0: Shepherd, and listen to the topic today, when school is a sore subject.
1: That's right. Okay, everybody's probably got kids that are back in school now, and kids are going, oh no, I hate this. You know what? I think this is what happens. I believe that many teens feel like academics are getting in the way of their socialization. And that's why probably we're not doing as well. They spend more time trying to fulfill what they've been created for, which is relationships, and less time engaged in their pursuit of academics. And I think it shows a little bit in statistics. Academic ranking among students in the U.S. has dropped. Comparing to other countries' academic achievement, the U.S. was 12th in 2000, and it's now ranked 17th. And you look at it and you go, and it keeps going down further. Mm-hmm. And I blame a lot of that performance on schools' overinvestment in technology, maybe an overemphasis on sports. Not paying teachers enough would be another one. But the fourth thing would be socialization has changed, and it's affecting academics. So kids look down on academics a little bit more. We're going to help parents kind of get an idea of how to engage differently with their kids.
0: Well, here's an idea. Let's talk about that today here on Parenting Today's Teens. We'll talk about mom and dad's expectations. We'll talk about maybe we put too much emphasis on grades and other topics here with Mark today. As we talk about school today, let me point you to a book from Mark Gregston called Parenting Teens in a Confusing Culture. In it, Mark takes 32 of the most common questions from parents, and then he answers them with straightforward, practical help. Now, listen to some of the chapters I think you'll appreciate. What if my teen's friends are bad news? We'll talk about that here later today. And there's another question. How do we motivate an underachiever? That and more in this book, Parenting Today's Teens in a Confusing Culture, available at a special discounted rate at parentingtodaysteens.org. So let's talk about when school is a sore subject, Mark.
1: You know what? I think what happens is sometimes we create an environment where kids are having a tough time, you know, trying to balance the engagement with people and the need for achievement in academics. And what's happening now, because our kids are so disconnected with one another, academics is slipping just a little bit. I mean, and you know what? There may be some healthiness in this to some degree. Now, I still believe that we have too much technology. There's too much emphasis on sports. And I'm a sports guy. I did the sports thing all through high school and swam in college, and so I understand that. But I think what's happening is the socialization of kids is changing, and I think what a lot of academic arenas could do is provide opportunities for kids to socialize more, rather than it just be in sports. I think like band, I think music, I think theater, all those things need to be promoted, but kids are getting involved not for the performance. They are getting more involved because of the socialization and the opportunity to engage with other people.
0: But hasn't it always been that way?
1: Well, to some degree, yes, but there's a desperateness now. It used to be that kids wanted to hang out with other people. Now it's because they need to hang out with other people.
0: Okay.
1: You know, parents used to get upset that kids are just going to church to socialize. You know what? That's a great idea now, because you can go socialize and have great truth being poured into your life as well. But socialization becomes key. We're finding out that kids who can engage with others socially are having more success in life than those who perform better academically. Now, I'm not cutting down academics by any means. I don't want to hear it. But I think it does need to be listed in this list of priorities that academics, if it's the number one goal in life is to perform well academically, I think what you'll find in communities that embrace that is that anxiety levels, depression levels, and suicide levels are higher in those communities than they are in other, because academics then becomes another pressure that isn't allowing for a release to kind of happen in a child's life.
0: Well, let's talk about when school is a sore subject because mom and dad maybe have set expectations just a bit too high.
1: Well, I think if they set those expectations too high and they're out of reach for the child, then you're only going to foster discouragement and bitterness. A child's going to walk away and say, I can't accomplish that. I remember when my dad looked at me, I brought home grades. It was in the ninth grade. I brought home grades. I had all A's and a B. And his comment was, why'd you get a B? And that is when I looked at it.
0: Well, the fact
1: that
0: you remember that.
1: I do. I mean, I remember it like it was yesterday. Maybe I need counseling or something. Can you help me?
0: Sure.
1: But I mean, I remember it because that's when I just kind of flipped the switch and I said, I'm not trying anymore. I'm done. because if I don't get recognized for what I do, then and you're always holding that carrot out of my reach that I can't get to, I remember shutting down. And so I tell parents, that if you tell your kids that you've got to do well in academics to succeed in life, then your success might be just a little bit too narrow. There's lots of other ways to succeed. And I would say those goals in life for kids would be how to be happy, how to fulfill your mission and purpose, how to love people in your life. And so, mom and dad, you might need to adjust where you draw your purpose from as a parent. If you want your child to do well in academics to make you look good, then you are thinking of yourself and you're not thinking of your child. You know what? You can still have a child do really well and make all B's. You can still have a child that's doing really well and make all C's. I mean, when a child begins to feel like I'm not doing well if I'm not making all A's, then you've set up parameters and expectations for a child that your relationship's going to be damaged somewhere along the line.
0: So GPA is not everything, huh?
1: That's right.
0: All right.
1: That's
0: Let's talk about too much emphasis on grades then.
1: Well, if you put academics ahead of a relationship with your teen, then you're going to lose out. And so, mom and dad, ask yourself the question, which is more important, a child that does really well in school or a child that has a great relationship with you? If you went to the first, then I go, you need to be thinking about your relationship with your child. Your teen will begin to believe that you love her conditionally if it's according to her report card. If you look at that and that's all you push, if all you are doing is harping on their grades, then they will think that you are all about performance, which is exactly like the world they live in.
0: But as one parent said to us, I don't want my daughter to think she doesn't have to try.
1: That's right. And it's not that they don't try. I mean, I want them to try, but it's the fact that they can't achieve a certain level. So I applaud a child for trying. This is what I do. I mean, we take all of our kids that live with us. We have 60 high school kids that live with us that come from all over the country, from all different backgrounds, all different sorts of academic stimuli all around them in every arena. And I tell the kids this, I just want you to do what's being asked of you. That's it. And I don't believe in homework. I go, just let them do in the classroom what they're supposed to do. Just do that. And then I leave it alone. Now, here's the second thing I tell them. Whether you fail or pass, I don't care. Now, I really do.
0: Sure.
1: I really do. But I'm telling them, I don't care. I can still love you if you make all F's. I can love you if you make all A's. But I won't love you any more or any less for either one of those two. So I'm taking the pressure off of academics,
0: right,
1: and I'm saying, just do what's being asked. And if you make B's and C's, you know what? I'm okay with that because I'm more concerned about relationship. I'm more concerned about the way you connect with other people. I'm more concerned about the way that you fulfill your purpose in life.
0: School is a sore subject can be because a student is just not motivated.
1: Well, sometimes they just lose it. They just go, I don't see the purpose of this. I mean, and sometimes when a child is taking a math class, sometimes it's very hard for them to understand, where am I going to use this in life? Now, I'm 62 years old. I'm still trying to figure that out. But you may need to ask questions to find out what's going on behind the lack of motivation. And I think you'll find this, that it has to do with socialization.
0: Mm-hmm.
1: They're having a tough time getting along with peers and associating with other people within the school.
0: And friends can be, bad friends can be an influence here,
1: well,
0: too.
1: Well, and that's where they are. Should you allow your child to hang out with a bad crowd? I mean, are there really bad kids? Now, there's influential kids, but I tell you, they are influential for a reason. And you have to look behind this attitude and comments and actions of other kids and say, why is it influencing my child in a negative way?
0: Well, Mark, your book called Parenting Teens in a Confusing Culture has more on this topic, and we'll have time to talk more about it on the program here today as well. 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
1: Lucas, thanks for being on the program. You know, everybody gets to Heartlight in a certain way. How did you end up getting here? What was kind of the thing that was going on that, your dad goes, okay, we got to do something, that your mom goes, well, something's not working?
3: I don't know. Everything was just sort of falling apart at home. Like, I wasn't getting along with either of my parents. Wasn't doing well in school at all. And I was abusing drugs and alcohol and whatnot. So that's just sort of, once it just all built up, my parents, they just sat me down and they're like, we need to do something about this.
1: Yeah.
3: So
1: okay.
3: They just had to send me here.
1: Do you think there was a time, I mean, did the part where you didn't like school, not getting along with parents, or drugs and alcohol, which came first in the middle of it? I mean, what kind of triggered, because everybody, you know, uses for a reason. It's not just because it's there. But, I mean, what was kind of driving some of that?
3: Well, like the first thing that started happening was just the not getting along with my parents. As I got older, we just didn't see eye to eye on many things.
1: And like what?
3: Just like I kind of wanted to go in my own direction with who I wanted to hang around with, and just pretty normal stuff. Just like wanting to stay out later and all these different things. And so we just didn't see eye to eye on a lot of different things.
1: Yeah.
3: And so that led to me, you know, like talking back and being disrespectful, and that led to our relationship getting worse and worse. So that was the first thing. And then I started like drinking and stuff like that. So that sort of, I think it all sort of played into the decline in my schooling.
1: So when they said, okay, we're going, what kind of went across your mind? I deserve this, or wait, I don't deserve this. This isn't for me. What kind of process did you go through in that?
3: I mean, the idea of a boarding school was sort of tossed around for about 2 months prior.
1: Yeah.
3: And then one day my dad just took me out to lunch and he told me that this is like it's a sure thing. I was mad. I was definitely not.
1: You can imagine.
3: I was super scared and anxious because I had no idea how long the program was for. And then he's like, it's like 10 months or so at least.
1: Yeah.
3: And I was like, well.
1: So, you get away from everything.
3: Yeah.
1: Have things calmed down? You're not drinking and doing drugs. And I mean, has that cleared your head out?
3: Yeah. I mean, I feel better, like, overall. Like, I'm not. Before at home, I'd just like lay in bed all day and just sort of mope around. But it's a lot easier to get out of that sort of self-destructive mindset when you're constantly being active and doing different activities.
1: So do you think, I mean, were you just hated school?
3: No, I never got to the point where I hated school. Like, I got to the point where it was sort of just frustrating or like annoying, kind of.
1: The academic part or the social part?
3: The academic part.
1: Yeah.
3: Like, I enjoyed the social part probably too much to the point where it was also not helping with my academics. But no, I never really hated school. It's just some things that I didn't get, I gave up too easily on, I think.
1: Do you think you became depressed?
3: At what?
1: Well, I mean, when if you're kind of giving up on stuff and you go, it's not working and you're laying around, was there a part where you go, okay, am I fighting depression?
3: Yeah. Well, I mean, I met with a therapist for about a year. And he ended up diagnosing me with depression. So, like, I sort of knew something was going on.
1: So you're getting along with your parents now?
3: Yeah. I mean, for the most part. Every now and then, you know, there'll be a little bit of an argument or whatever, but it's getting better because, you know, we just needed time apart, I think.
1: Do you think they were too controlling? Do you think they were too permissive? Were they right in the middle of those two? Or
3: my dad's more of like a disciplinarian, mm-hmm. sort of.
1: Yeah.
3: But over the years of living with my mom mostly, I started to manipulate my way around different things, and I would just take advantage of the different rules.
1: When you look back at that time now, do you think your parents could have done anything different to keep you from ending up having to come to a hard line?
3: Nothing really specific comes to mind, but I don't know. My mom probably just shouldn't have let me, like, you know, walk all over.
1: Yeah.
3: You know,
1: it's easy for a guy that's strapping, a big guy like you, to walk all over a mom.
3: Yeah.
1: I mean, if your dad's not there. What about your dad? Anything he could have done different?
3: Well, I don't know. I mean, he obviously travels a lot. I don't know, nothing that I can really think of.
1: Yeah, well, I'm not trying to make something out of something that's
3: there,
1: but I think sometimes parents have a tough time understanding what went wrong when they haven't done anything wrong, and they're kind of going, okay, then we're not doing something right. And because I think parents kind of take that on themselves a little bit. And I'm going, well, this may not be you at all. This may be your child kind of thing. But
3: yeah, I mean, I think before, about a year ago, it could pretty much all be pinned on me, I think.
1: Yeah.
3: But my parents split up, and then that set a lot of other different factors into motion.
1: Yeah.
3: So
1: you think that affected you a lot?
3: I don't think the actual split up affected me as much as just all the changes that happened because of it and all of the different chaos that followed.
1: Yeah. Was it a surprise?
3: It was definitely a surprise. They never fought. Everything was just sort of built up, I think. So there was no...
1: So how is it having to... I mean, they're not living together.
3: Yeah.
1: But having to relate to both of them in different arenas, is that an easy thing for you to kind of wade through, or...?
3: I feel like it's easier in some respects, and it's also more difficult because I don't really have too much of an image anymore of what parents that are together looks like, right?
1: Yeah.
3: And how that parenting should look.
1: You love your parents?
3: Yeah.
1: You know they love you?
3: Yeah.
1: Does that help any in the midst of it? That at least you know that that's there and you're going to be home one day? And
3: yeah, I mean, at the end of the day, that's sort of all that really matters, so.
1: Cool. Well, look, thanks for being on the program, man.
3: Yeah, of course.
1: This was painless, wasn't
3: it?
1: Just talking about stuff.
3: Yeah.
1: So thanks for doing this. I appreciate it.
0: Well, since we're talking with Mark Gregson today about all matters relating to school, let me remind you that we have a free download available to you on our website. It's called Four Fears of Parents During the School Year. It's in PDF form, so you can go there and download it right now and put it to use. It's a list from Mark about how to combat the fears you may have sending your teens off to school. Look for it at parentingtodaysteens.org. And let's talk about some of the things in this download, Mark.
1: Yeah, you know what, Wayne? I think it's important for people to understand this, that students are more concerned with looking cool in the eyes of their peers than pleasing the adults in their life. I mean, I think that's where there's been a major shift. It used to be that everybody wanted to please mom and dad. I wanted to please the teachers. I wanted to make sure that people went, okay, I get it. I mean... But I think what's happening with kids now is they're wanting to please others. And that is what is entering into the school year as a child, why your child is losing interest in a lot of academics, it's because other things are taking over. So to counter that a little bit, I think that we've got to do some things as parents and grandparents to change the way that kids engage, you know, when they're not at school. And one of those things would be set a routine of being with your teen. Just find some time that you can engage with your child, spend some time together, that you're not talking about academics. The second thing would be keep your academic standards realistic and find ways to incentivize your kids, you know, to make good grades in a fun way.
0: Does that mean money?
1: Well, I would say absolutely yes. I mean, you're going to give all your money away one day anyway. When you die, you will take none of it with you. So why not give it to your grandkids? They need it. Why not give it to your kids? You know, they need you. Give it to them when there's a need.
0: Yeah, I want to know how much an A is going for these
1: days.
0: That's
1: right. Well, I mean, I've heard some people do $100.
0: Wow.
1: And I mean, kids are going, I don't want that. And then I've heard other parents tell their kids, I'll give you $10 for an A, and the kids are doing backflips over it. I mean, you've got to figure that out as a family.
0: Yeah.
1: But it's whatever motivates a child to help them along. And if I can help them in that arena, it gets some money. I give them some money. I'm not going to need one day anyway. But I'm now giving them the opportunity to move ahead academically.
0: And the atmosphere at home goes a long way in helping at school, too.
1: That's right. That's right. You know, home needs to be a place of rest. It doesn't need to be a place of constant pressure, because there's so much pressure, it's going to release itself somewhere, or they're going to find relief for it. So you start taking academic problems and now mix drugs and marijuana and drinking and everything else into it. Now it becomes even more confusing. I think one of the other things is getting to know your teen's friends. Who are they? You know, invite them, spend some time. Why don't they want to spend time at your home? Hmm. Is it because you're always talking? Is it because you ignore them and make them feel uncomfortable? Is it because you don't make enough cookies, or you don't put out enough stuff? If they're bored, or do you just bring them over where you can preach at them all the time? Kids don't want that. They want the opportunity to sit down and have a genuine, authentic discussion with somebody, and that one could be you, and you can get to know, you know, the friends of your own teen.
0: And even if things look great during the school year, you can't take it for granted. You've got to stay on top of this.
1: Yeah, don't coast on autopilot. You've got to stay engaged. Look, your kids are only going to be home during 6 years of their adolescent years. Take time off to spend with them and engage with them.
0: Boy, that puts it in perspective.
1: That's right. And you'll be amazed how it will change our academics.
0: Well, again, let me remind you about this free download on our website called Four Fears of Parents During the School Year. How timely is that? At parentingtodaysteens.org. And also, don't forget to look for Mark's book, which has 32 questions and answers, Parenting Teens in a Confusing Culture. parentingtodaysteens.org. Well, Mark, the last word on this very important topic is yours today.
1: Mom, Dad, school is valuable. There's no question. But there are more important things in life than academics. And you ask what? Your child's integrity. Learning to respect those in authority. Respecting the family. Understanding the value of a dollar. Knowing where they sit with God. And thinking of themselves less often. I guarantee you this. You help your teen in all of these areas, and their grades will be fine. And in the process, they might just learn the value of academics. As you pay attention and put forth effort into helping your teen get his life together, you'll find that some of the building blocks will just fall into place. So focus on the bigger issues and what really matters, and some of the smaller issues will take care of themselves.
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18: We are the triumphant ones. That's what that means. All the spoils that Christ won at the cross, all that He possesses of the eternal glories of the new heaven and the new earth will be our possession as well. We will reign on earth in the millennial kingdom with Him. We will sit on thrones with Him in the glories of the new heaven and the new earth.
19: Welcome to Grace to You Weekend with the Bible teaching of John MacArthur. I'm your host, Phil Johnson. John Wesley said this. He said, "I am soon to drop into eternity, and I want to know one thing, the way to heaven." Of course, the way to heaven, through faith alone in Christ alone, is explained in the New Testament, where Jesus Christ is undeniably the focus. But does that mean the Old Testament says nothing about Christ and the salvation He makes possible? Nothing there to deepen what you understand about what the Lord accomplished for sinners like you and me? Consider that today as John MacArthur continues his look at Isaiah 53, the mountaintop of the Old Testament. The title of John's study, The Gospel According to God. And now here's John with the lesson.
18: When we began this study, I introduced to you the fact that the truth in this chapter would answer the most important, essential, vital, critical question that can ever be asked. What is the question? The question is this: how can a sinner be forgiven fully and reconciled to holy God and thus escape eternal hell and enter eternal heaven? That is the question of all questions. It is the supreme religious question for which no system of morality, no mystical spirituality, and no religion has an answer other than Christianity. And the Bible is written to give that answer. If you take that question and that answer out of the Bible is like any other book. It is for this question and this answer that Holy Scripture was revealed. And as far as the Old Testament is concerned, it is nowhere answered more clearly than in Isaiah 53. So here is a word from Yahweh, a word from Jehovah, declaring the answer to life's supreme question: how can a sinner be forgiven fully and reconciled to God, being delivered therefore from eternal hell to eternal heaven? The answer of God is through the death of the righteous one who dies in the sinner's place, paying in full the penalty for sin. Let's look more closely at it. God is the speaker, Yahweh. God the Father is the speaker again, and He introduces His servant again. "My servant," He calls him in verse 11, and that's what He called him when He introduced him back in 52:13. "My servant," the servant of Jehovah, that messianic title we're familiar with. But I want to focus at the righteous one, the righteous one. There is only one who could bear that title, one in this world, one human, one man who could bear that title, the righteous one. And that is such a marvelous Old Testament designation of the Messiah that it was familiar to the New Testament believers who knew the Old Testament. For example, Peter preaches this great sermon in the third chapter of Acts, and he draws down that title. He says, "The God of Abraham, Isaac, and Jacob, the God of our fathers, has glorified His slave Jesus, the one whom you delivered and disowned in the presence of Pilate when he had decided to release him. But you disowned the holy and righteous one." The righteous one. He's the only righteous one. So here is God speaking of His Son, His slave, the righteous one, and He says this: "By His knowledge He will justify the many." The many, meaning those who believe, The many, meaning the people of God. The many, meaning those for whose sins He died and atoned. He will justify, that is, He will provide righteousness for them. He, by His sacrifice, by taking on their sins, will be able to grant them His righteousness. We understand the doctrine of justification, that He dies, the righteous one, to justify many sinners. The phrase that I do want to focus on, because you know those other things, is by His knowledge. Whose knowledge are we talking about there? It can go either way in Hebrew. It could be by His knowledge, and that's what's kind of implied in the NAS, by His knowledge, meaning the servant, the righteous one, He will justify many. It could be referring to His knowledge of God's plan, His understanding of God's plan, the perfect wisdom that He possessed. Isaiah makes a point in chapter 1 and chapter 5 about the Israelites lacking knowledge. He makes another very strong point in the 44th chapter of Isaiah about the nations lacking knowledge. So maybe here he's saying, but the righteous one has the knowledge that it takes to do God's will and to provide justification for the many. Problem with that is it wasn't by His knowledge that He justifies us. It was by His what? By His death. The Hebrew would allow us to translate it this way, by the knowledge of Him, the righteous one, My servant, will justify the many. Justification will come to those who know Him, who know Him. It is best to interpret this as our knowledge of Him, of His person, of His work, of His provision in His death and resurrection. The gospel, here God validates the Great Commission. Here God says that He will justify the many who have the knowledge of Him. Neither is there salvation in any other name. No man comes to the Father but by Me. Here is God's testimony to the urgency of proclaiming the message of Jesus Christ to the ends of the earth. The many, the people for whom Christ died, can only be saved when they hear, because saving faith comes, Romans 10, by hearing the message concerning Christ. Faith comes by hearing the word concerning Christ. That is our mandate, and that mandate is given to us here by God Himself. There is then, placed right in this very chapter, the Great Commission and the call to faith. Faith based on knowledge of the true revelation of Christ. And then God says this, knowing Him in a saving way, knowing Him in penitent faith, will justify the many. How? How can knowing Him justify? Because He will bear their iniquities. God believes in the doctrine of justification. God believes in the doctrine of imputation because God ordained it. He has more to say. The second half of verse 12, these are the words of Jehovah, Yahweh, speaking again of His servant, the righteous one, He poured out Himself to death. It's always, the verbs are always willing verbs. He poured out Himself to death. Like back in verse 7, He was oppressed and He allowed Himself to be afflicted. His willingness is replete through this entire portion of Scripture. Literally, it means He handed His soul over to death. So God is echoing the confession that we've read from the Jews. Yes, He handed Himself over to death. Then this wonderful statement, and was numbered with the transgressors. Literally, in the Hebrew, it means He let Himself be included among transgressors. In fact, Jesus quotes this in Luke 22:37 before He got to the cross. Quotes these very words. It is a reference to His incarnation, that He was literally embedded among transgressors. He lived among transgressors. He mingled in this world. And from a visual standpoint, he didn't look any different than anybody else. There was nothing about him that drew them to the conclusion that he was supernatural. That was part of the problem when he did miracles. There was such a disconnect between what he appeared to be and the power that he had that they decided in their unbelief that that was the power of Satan somehow operating through him. Here God affirms the incarnation. Here God himself, in his own words, says he came down and let himself be embedded in the world of fallen men. This is Philippians chapter 2, that he humbled himself, took upon the form of a man, a servant, and took on death, even the death of the cross. So it's not about his death with criminals. It's about the fact that he came to take his place with sinners. And though he became familiar with sinners, though he would be counted as human among the transgressors, yet he himself was able to do what no human being can do, and that was bear the sin of many. Though he was blended in with sinners in the world, yet he was the only one qualified to rise above them and be the sacrifice for their sins. He is the righteous one, God, embedded in humanity, the God-man, and he appears to be like all the rest, but he is capable of lifting up their sins. And like the scapegoat of the Day of Atonement, Leviticus 16, carrying them away, and that reference is made several times, as you know, in this chapter. And the final word from the Father about his death and his resurrection even. Last line, interceded for the transgressors. Interceded for the transgressors. I wish the translators had used in the NAS mediated. The word means mediated. It means to mediate, to go between, to stand between. And this is the statement of God that Christ is the one who is between God and man. 1 Timothy 2:5, there is one, what? Mediator between God and man, the man Christ Jesus. Yes, in that mediation, he is the intercessor. He is the one who pleads our case. He is the one who is the bridge to God, the bridge to heaven. He made the required mediation possible through his death. His mediation began for us, really, in the New Testament, in John 17, before he got to the cross, when he prayed that high priestly prayer the night he was betrayed, and he began to pray for us. He began to pray in that incredible prayer that God would bring us all to heaven, that all that belonged to him throughout all of human history would be gathered together, and that they would all be brought to glory where they could see him in his glory and see the glory of the Father. And he began interceding for those for whom he died. He's ever and always our mediator until we finally get to heaven. Hebrews 7:25, Romans 8:34 celebrate the mediating, interceding work of Christ. So God himself then in that section affirms the vicarious substitutionary sacrifice of Christ as the only offering that can satisfy his justice and provide salvation for sinners and bring to them justification. That is to say, they are declared righteous by God. That only comes to those who know him. To know him, that is how that justification takes place individually. And the knowledge of him is therefore critical. That then becomes the mandate for us to spread the knowledge of him to the world. This is a confession the Jews will one day make. This is a confession we have already made. And this is a confession that God himself affirms. That finally brings us to the last word. Verse 12, we have looked at the startling servant, the scorned servant. We have looked at the substituted servant, the silent servant, the slaughtered servant. And here is the sovereign servant. Beginning of verse 12, therefore I'll allot him a portion with the great, and he'll divide the booty with the strong. Resurrection, of course, is implied because he's now going to be rewarded. After the suffering, the satisfaction. After the sorrow, the salvation. After the death, the deliverance. After the gore, the glory. After the pain, the pleasure. After the thorns, the throne. After the cross, the crown. The first coming in humiliation, the second coming in exaltation. So the text ends at the second coming. The text ends where it began in 52:13. He will prosper, be high, lifted up, greatly exalted, startling nations, silencing kings. The text ends with a triumphant victory parade as the Lord God Himself sets His servant on the throne and rewards him with all the spoils of His conquering triumph. He is exalted. He is all glorious. He is set on a throne. This is Revelation 11, when the kingdoms of this world become the kingdoms of our God and of His Christ. This is Revelation 19, when He comes on a white horse with all the saints to judge and make war against the ungodly and then to establish His glorious kingdom on earth for 1,000 years, followed by the eternal new heavens and new earth in which He reigns and is forever exalted. This is powerful, royal imagery. This is the image of a conquering hero who returns with all the spoils of his triumph, having overpowered all the hostile forces and embarrassed all the petty kings. He comes triumphant. And God declares two things about him. I'll allot him a portion with the great, and I'll divide the booty with the strong. This is a magnificent statement. We would expect him to say, I will give him everything. That's true. I will exalt him. As Paul says in Philippians, I'll give him a name above every name, that at the name of Jesus every knee should bow. And that name, by the way, is not Jesus. It's the name of Jesus, Lord. That's the name that makes us bow. We would understand it if he said, I'll give him everything. And he will give him everything. But that's not the emphasis here. The emphasis here is about sharing. I will allot him a portion with the great, divide the spoil with the strong. Who are the great and who are the strong? What? That's us. How did we become great and strong when we are insignificant and weak? Actually, the word for great is harabim, literally means the many, the many, the many he justified. We've seen that word many already. He will justify the many. End of verse 12. He bore the sin of the many. Here's the many. Therefore, I'll allot him a portion with the many. Well, why does the translator take it from the many to great? Because by that time, we will have been made great. You say, are we going to be exalted? We are. We're going to become heirs of God, Romans 8:17, and joint heirs with Christ. Everything He possesses, we will possess. Is not this the magnanimous grace of God? That we don't sit in eternity, in some sense impoverished, watching Christ enjoy all the rewards, but that everything that He possesses is ours to share? This is the extent of God's massive grace. He divides the spoils with the strong. Who are the strong? They are the weak made strong. We are the many made great, and we are the weak made strong. We are the triumphant ones. That's what that means. We march in His train. I wish I had time to go to the book of Corinthians where Paul says we march in the triumph. All the spoils that Christ won at the cross, all the redeemed of the ages, will be part of a communion of fellowship everlasting that will enrich our lives. All that He possesses of the eternal glories of the new heaven and the new earth will be our possession as well. We will reign on earth in the millennial kingdom with Him. We will sit on thrones with Him, and we will reign forever and ever with Him in the glories of the new heaven and the new earth. And everything that is His will be ours. So the promise of Isaiah is the future generation of Israel will be saved finally in the end. And this will be their confession. And God Himself affirms that this confession is a true understanding of the work of Christ on the cross. But this confession must be your confession. To repent of your sin, to know what Christ has done, to embrace Him in faith as the substitute who took your place, to confess Him as risen Lord is to be saved, is to be saved. Whoever calls on His name will be saved and escape eternal hell and enter eternal heaven. This is the only question that has an answer that affects you forever.
19: 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John's current study is called The Gospel According to God. Well, friend, if there's one thought to leave you with today, it's this. The gospel is not just a New Testament doctrine. Isaiah 53 makes that clear. Here's what John had to say about that.
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3: You say, well, how do I share the gospel with someone? 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
4: It's a pretty powerful affirmation of the inspiration of Scripture as well. I mentioned a couple of weeks ago that the first time I ever heard the gospel preached, it was from Isaiah 53. And I remember that night clearly, just realizing that the gospel was so clear in Isaiah, erased from my brain any doubt I ever had that the Bible was the Word of God.
3: Yeah, I've gone far enough to say, I think it is the single greatest proof of the inspiration of the Old Testament. That is to say that God is the author. There's nothing there that anybody could ever know apart from a divine knowledge. 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
8: When George Washington accepted command of the Continental Army, Americans were fighting a king and determined not to replace one form of unchecked power with another. Washington understood the difference between authority and ownership. In 1775, he declared, "When we assume the soldier, we do not lay aside the citizen." Even as commander of America's army, Washington remembered that he remained one of the people, and that the power entrusted to him was never his to keep. He did not fight to rule America. He fought so Americans could govern themselves. 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
11: Life isn't there, but God is. Pray with me. Heavenly Father, our God Most High, creator of heaven and earth. Lord, as I prepare to preach and teach your inspired word to your beloved saints and all those listening and watching, I humbly ask for your guidance and anointing. I confess my shortcomings first to you, and then to anyone I may have offended throughout the week. Wash me Sanctify and justify me, Lord. Though my sins are as scarlet, you make them white as snow. Though they are red like crimson, you make them white as wool. Father, I ask that you make my tongue as a pen of a ready writer. Grant me clarity to proclaim your word boldly and unashamedly. And may the power of your Holy Spirit touch the hearts of those listening to inform and transform us to become more like you in thought, word, and deed. And that you, Lord, may be glorified. For yours is the kingdom and the power and the might forever and ever. This I pray in the name above every name, Jesus, wonderful counselor, mighty Elohim, everlasting Father, Prince of Peace, the Lion of the tribe of Judah, King of Kings and Lord of Lords, the resurrection and the life. And all God's children said, amen. Welcome to Love Letters from Elohim.com here on 100.7 The Word, your FM radio station, proclaiming the truth and the gospel throughout the entire world. 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I send it out to about 40 individuals, and it would be my pleasure to send you a little text. And thank you for listening, and a blessing upon you in Jesus' name, and then send you the sermon. I appreciate any comments that you may have. They are always encouraging, and it doesn't matter. 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It is so encouraging to hear. We are in our second decade of taking the gospel to all the world, starting here in the Dallas Fort Worth Metroplex. And I need to give a special thanks to my dear sister in the faith, Tracy Bushelon, who is instrumental in keeping us on the air. And we are so thankful to Shane and his amazing staff on 100.7 The Word. 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And last but not least, I will be doing a Q&A on any question you may have on the Bible. Just send your questions to VitoPreacherOfTheGospel@yahoo.com, and we will do a live in-depth study from God's inspired word and answer any question you may have from a total biblical perspective. Thank you once again for listening, and won't you consider telling a friend? Pray that if God sees fit, that he'll enlarge our borders for his glory. We're not exclusive to just the churches of Christ, for there are many in the world that are following Jesus and obeying the word of God, being about his will, and obeying all that Jesus commands. We'll let the Lord of glory determine whom they are. For it is not about what church you go to, but if your faith is genuine, if you're a Bible-believing individual, obeying all that Jesus commands, studying in his word daily, and praying and seeking an intimate relationship with the Lord of glory. If you seek him, the Bible promises that you will find him. It's about living and having an active, growing, fruitful faith. You're totally committed, surrendered to Jesus Christ. James, a half-brother of our Lord, states in James 2:16, and 2:26, that we are to be growing in the grace. And he argues that faith without accompanying action is dead, useless, and not truly alive. He uses the analogy that just as the body without the spirit is dead faith that does not result in active loving obedience to God, is functionally non-existent. True living faith naturally produces good works. That's not happening. This means you should examine yourself to see if your faith is genuine. Trust me, there are many that this is true. Jesus says, many will say in that day, Lord, Lord, we've done great miracles in your name. We've done this and that. And Jesus will say, depart from me. I never knew you. Dear saints of God, our relationship with the Lord is paramount. Church, the congregation, ecclesia is not a social gathering where people come, punch in the clock, and then go about their business. No, it is a relation that is a growing, intimate relationship with the Lord of glory. Now for our study for today. Life is not fair, but God is. One of the most frustrating but necessary lessons that we each must learn in our Christian walk is that life is not fair, but God certainly is. In order to make sense of the very rare prosperity and ease that the wicked can do and experience in this life, we must come to an eternal perspective. Surely, we have all sensed frustration and maybe even grew bitter for a time when we saw someone getting away with the wrong or someone doing wrong to a brother or a sister in Christ, in which they are totally upending your life in a major way. Getting away with it and seemingly have no reaction to the circumstance that you are going through. The Apostle Peter instructs believers, above all, love each other deeply, because love covers a multitude of sins. This command emphasizes that intense, sincere love is the highest priority, serving to foster unity, promote forgiveness, and prioritizes grace over judgment in relationships. 1 Peter 4:8. The church, the ecclesia, the congregations of God would do well to apply this to their lives. How irritating it is when justice is not served and the righteous suffer, when in fact it should have been the wicked who were dealt the blow of justice. Yet it is not always the case in this life and in this fallen, very fallen world, very fallen and imperfect world in which we live in, that justice, it is not always served. Sometimes life is not fair and justice is not served. This is not how it should be, and it is not what a society should seek, and especially amongst Christians in their congregations. However, unfairness and injustice does happen. The key for us as believers is, how are we going to respond to such situations? Of course, we should do our part to stand for truth and justice, but sometimes our calls, prayers, and petitions will go unheeded. Sometimes the wicked get away with their sin, at least in this life. And thus life is not always fair. Never forget, God always is. I think that there is no example in Scripture that better demonstrates this than four men in the Bible. Jesus being the apex, the fountain from which it all flows. And then there is Job, Joseph, and Paul. We will today be looking at Joseph, in which there are over 100 parallels between the life of Joseph and Jesus, that God willing, we will put forth for a major study in a time forward, God willing. No one suffered more than our Lord and Savior Jesus, the pure, perfect, sinless Lamb of God who takes away the sins of the world. And because of this great act of love, the greatest, in fact, in all the universe, God can help us grow through our suffering. And we learn that there is a better day, a glorious, wonderful day coming. Life isn't fair, but God certainly is. I think all of Christians can agree on that statement. Who among us really needs proof that life isn't fair? When I think about my brother Valentino, who was killed by a drunk driver at 4 years old, it's easy to think life isn't fair. When I think of my dear grandson Malachi, my son Matthew's son, who was a mere teenager and died from cancer that usually strikes men in their 70s and 80s, it's easy to think that life isn't fair. How about many of us, I'm certain, have felt that life isn't fair? We know that life is unfair, and we just feel like it's always unfair against us. We wouldn't mind the unfairness as long as it is unfair in our favor. The truth of the matter is that life can be very, very hard. Many people not only experience unfairness in their life, they also experience mistreatment. Yes, treatment in which children mistreat other children, and that is not fair. Students in school mistreating other students. Parents and other adults mistreating children. And how tragic is that? Children mistreat their parents. Parents mistreat their children. Husbands mistreat their wives. And wives mistreat their husbands. Neighbors mistreating their neighbors. What is really sad is that members of Christ, those that proclaim to be born again, mistreat other members of Christ. None of this is right or fair, and it can make our lives very difficult. If you have experienced any mistreatment, then I'm truly sorry for you. And I pray that God will bring help and healing into your life in the here and now. I know He will in the life to come. But I know that you can know peace even through these struggles, and clinging on to that hope in Christ Jesus. In all the world, no one has ever been mistreated to the level that our Lord and Savior Jesus was. The pure, spotless, sinless Lamb of God endured such unfairness that it beggars the imagination. No one compares to what Jesus endured for you and I and all the world. While we were yet sinners, Christ died for you and I. When we were rebellious, when we were very unlovable, God loved us. There was a man in Scripture, I believe, who is the embodiment of our Lord, and that would be Joseph, who certainly knew about unfair treatment from a very young age until the end of his life. It totally got transformed in the second half of his life. And Joseph grew up in a classic dysfunctional family. He had three stepmothers, a stepsister, numerous stepbrothers, all living in the same household. Joseph was his favorite son, and everyone knew it, and his brothers hated Joseph because of it. His brothers seized him and sold him as a slave, and then they tricked their father into thinking he was dead. As a slave, he ended up in Egypt and was sold to a man named Potiphar, who was the captain of the guard to Pharaoh. But the Lord was with Joseph. Don't forget that. The Lord was with Joseph, and the Lord is with you. He's with me. He tells us He'll never leave us nor forsake us. He's with us even to the end of the age. He tells us that in Hebrews 13:5 and Matthew 28. Matthew chapter 28, verse 20. Unfortunately, Mrs. Potiphar was a desperate housewife in Potiphar's household, and she pursued a sexual relationship with Joseph. And after Joseph resisted her advances for some time, things came to a head when she grabbed him and tried to drag him to bed. Joseph freed himself from her by coming out of his cloak and running out of the house. And with his cloak in his hand, she fabricated the story that he tried to rape her. This account is in Genesis 37, verses 3 to 39. The Bible says, when his master heard the story, his wife told him, saying, "This is how your slave treated me. He burned with anger. And Joseph's master took him and put him in prison, the place where the king's prisoners were confined. Genesis 39:19-28. Many scholars and theologians suggest, and I am inclined to agree, that Potiphar likely doubted his wife's story and did not believe Joseph attempted to rape his wife, which is why he imprisoned him instead of enforcing the death penalty. Given Joseph's proven integrity and character, Potiphar likely felt obligated to save face regarding his wife's public accusation while avoiding killing a trusted servant. Here are some key reasons why I stand by this interpretation. Number one, lack of immediate death penalty, attempted rape of an elite woman by a slave was a capital offense in Egypt. Yet Potiphar only imprisoned Joseph, hinting at skepticism. Secondly, the character discrepancy. Potiphar's trusted Joseph completely, having placed him in charge of his entire household, making accusations inconsistent with Joseph's established integrity and behavior. Thirdly, protection in prison. The prison was under the jurisdiction of the captain of the guard, and like Potiphar himself, Joseph was quickly promoted to a position of trust within the prison, suggesting a soft punishment, and that Joseph was a God-fearing man of integrity. The social necessity of Potiphar needed to manage the scandal and appease his wife publicly, but his actions suggest he knew or suspected the truth. Opting to remove Joseph from his household without killing him. Some interpretations also suggest Potiphar may have been aware of his wife's tendencies or simply needed to remove the source of tension, choosing imprisonment as a compromise. These points make a great case for the godly disposition of Joseph. In fact, Joseph, son of Jacob, is often considered a unique figure in the Bible because he is one of the few major characters whose life is portrayed without any explicit recordings of any sins or significant moral failings. He had those, of course, but they are not significant. His life of providence, integrity, and forgiveness stands in contrast to the heavily documented failures of individuals in the Bible, such as David, who, as we know, committed adultery and plotted the murder of Uriah. And then we have Moses also murdering and also had bouts of uncontrolled temper. And how about Abraham lying, Isaac lying, Jacob being a deceiver? Here are some specific examples of what makes Joseph unique. You do not see any of those mentioned in his life. Forgiveness and supernatural perspective is when Joseph's brother, who sold him into slavery, came to him for food. He did not take vengeance despite having absolute power to do so. Instead, he maintained a unique God-centered perspective, saying, "You meant evil against me, but God meant it for good." Genesis 5:20. And he forgave them. It is important that we forgive one another. If we forgive our brothers and our sisters, the Bible in Proverbs says that a brother offended is harder to win back than a fortified city. Absolute moral purity we see, and Joseph is the best example in the Bible of resisting temptation, holding firm to his integrity day after day against his Potiphar's wife, because he viewed sexual sin as a direct offense, not just against Potiphar, not against the woman who was trying to seduce him, but the offense was first and foremost against God, and he recognizes that. You and I, when we sin first and foremost. It breaks the Lord of glory's heart. It's the reason that why Jesus had to be crucified is because of our sin. We sin against God first and foremost. Joseph is unique for having no record of bitterness, complaining, lying, cheating, an incredible track record. Even after being unjustly enslaved and imprisoned for 13 years, he maintained a high level of character and service to God. Whether as a slave or a prisoner or second in command of Egypt right underneath Pharaoh. Fourthly, while other figures are types of Christ, Joseph is much like Jesus, the Lion of the tribe of Judah. He was the favorite son. Look at these parallels. He was hated by his brothers. Jesus was hated. Sold for silver. Jesus was sold for 30 pieces. Falsely accused, that false trial they put Jesus through, in which they broke numerous laws against the Jewish courts that would have been thrown out in any other court of the land. Exalted to the right hand of power to save the world. Joseph was from famine, and Jesus is exalted to the right hand of the Father. 100 parallels between Lord Jesus and Joseph, and I'm just naming but a few. We'll certainly look into that study for another time. And fifthly, unwavering faith without immediate promise. Unlike Abraham, who received direct promises from God, Joseph held on to his dream from God without his specific reoccurring promise for his future. You know, that happened to David, that happened to Abraham, that happened to Moses, but not unto Joseph, proving his trust in God's sovereignty despite the detours in his life. Sixthly, discerning and wise above all others. No one in the kingdom was as discerning and wise as Joseph, or possessed the Spirit of God in such a way which was highly unusual for a Hebrew in a foreign land. Joseph's combination of unshakable integrity, complete lack of reported sin, and absolute forgiveness of his brothers makes him a distinct model of Jesus Christ in the Old Testament. What a model for you and I today. As Paul said, follow my examples as I follow the examples of Christ, 1 Corinthians 11:1. That could certainly be said of Joseph. Today we want to pick up this inspired narrative, which is the longest and the most complete inspired narrative in the book of Genesis, and learn from Joseph, who endured such unfair treatment and still remained true to God. Open your Bibles to Genesis 39, verse 20 through 23. And the Bible reads, while Joseph was there in prison, the Lord was with him. He showed him kindness and granted him favor in the eyes of the prison warden. So the warden put Joseph in charge of all those held in the prison, and he was made responsible for all that was done there. The warden paid no attention to anything under Joseph's care, because the Lord was with Joseph and gave him success in whatever he did. By God's immeasurable grace, Joseph again lands on his feet, just as he had done after he was forced into slavery. It would have been so easy for him at this point to give in to despair. Joseph shouldn't have been sold into slavery. And now he certainly shouldn't be in prison. And Joseph did the right thing, honoring thing. Look at where it got him. When we put God first, when we seek and trust in the Lord of glory, he will deliver you and I. Dear saints, it may not happen to that degree in this life, but I guarantee you it will in the next. You know, if I had been Joseph, I'm certain I would have been asking, Lord, where are you? Why aren't you helping me? It's easy to think, how could God have allowed this to happen to Joseph? Things seem to be going from bad to worse. And we must remember, and have the ability to know the end of this inspired story. We got that in our favor. But Joseph had no idea what God was up to. So where was God? God was right there with Joseph. He was helping Joseph. He's orchestrating all the circumstances to fall in place at the proper time. The verse is so important to remember that God was with Joseph all the time. He's with you and I all the time. Never, ever forget that. And Joseph was in prison, but the Lord was with Joseph and showed him mercy, and he gave him favor in the sight of the keeper of the prison, Genesis 39:21. And just like Potiphar noticed God's blessing on Joseph and promoted him, so the warden noticed the same thing, so he put Joseph in charge. Make no mistake about it, Joseph didn't deserve to be in jail, but he responded to it in the best way, God-honoring way he could. Notice there is no mention of Joseph complaining, not one little bit. Joseph was certainly a man who had great faith, integrity, and godly character. I pray I am like Joseph when we find ourselves in our own dungeon experience. Now turn to me to Genesis 41. And the Bible reads, "It came to pass after these things that the cupbearer and the baker and the king of Egypt offended their master, the king of Egypt. And Pharaoh was angry with his two officials, the chief cupbearer and the chief baker, and put them in custody in the house of the captain of the guard, in the same prison where Joseph was confined. The captain of the guard assigned them to Joseph, and he attended them. After they had been in custody for some time, each of the two men, the cupbearer and the baker of the king of Egypt, who were being held in prison, had a dream the same night, and each dream had a meaning of its own." Genesis 40, verses 1 through 5. So we are now introduced to two new characters in this inspired story, the cupbearer and the baker of the king. The two of them landed in Joseph's prison and were placed under his care. See how God is orchestrating. He's orchestrating things in your and my life that we have no clue of. The specifics of what they had done are not revealed to us, but we can guess what they were suspected of. The cupbearer and the baker were some of the most trusted men in the king's court, most important positions, for that's what he drank and that's what he ate. And the reason for that is obvious. The baker was responsible for baking the king's food, and the cupbearer was responsible for tasting the wine and the food of the king before he ate or drank it. That way, if he was poisoned, so long, cupbearer, but long live the Pharaoh. But something must have happened, and the two of them were in prison until an investigation was conducted to determine who was guilty of a plot to kill the king. While awaiting the outcome of the investigation, both men had dreams, which will open the door for Joseph to minister to them and will open the door for himself. God was with Joseph. God is with you and me. Never forget that. So let us continue. Genesis 40, verse 6. Joseph came to them in the morning, and he looked at them, and he saw that they were sad. So he asked Pharaoh's officials who were in custody with him in his master's house, "Why do you look so sad today?" "We both had dreams," they answered, "but there is no one to interpret them." Then Joseph said to them, "Interpretations belong to God. Tell me your dreams." You see how Joseph is a man of faith and integrity, giving God the glory every time he turns around. So the chief cupbearer told Joseph his dream. He said to him, "My dream, I saw a vine in front of me, and on the vine were three branches. And as soon as it budded, it blossomed and clusters ripened into grapes. Pharaoh's cup was in my hand, and I took the grapes, squeezed them into Pharaoh's cup, and put the cup in Pharaoh's hand." "This is what it means," Joseph said to him. Three branches are 3 days. Within 3 days, Pharaoh will lift up your head and restore you to the position, and you will put Pharaoh's cup in his hand, just as you used to be doing when you were his cupbearer." But when all goes well with you, please remember me. Show me kindness. Mention me to Pharaoh and get me out of this place, Joseph said. For I was forcibly carried away from the land of the Hebrews, and even now I have nothing to deserve being put in this dungeon. Genesis 40, verses 6 through 15. This man of God, Joseph, is an amazing Christ-like individual. How incredible is it that Joseph noticed that there was something bothering these two men in spite of what he's enduring. He's in prison, wrongly in prison. And here he is, noticing that something is bothering these two men. What an example for you and I to be cognizant of our brothers and sisters. If something is bothering them, we should just be ready to assist in a heartbeat like Joseph. If anybody should have had a sad face, right? A selfish preoccupation, shouldn't it have been Joseph? This is just one of the 100 similarities that Joseph displayed for casting the life of Jesus. In spite of his own circumstances, he took notice of the plight of these two men, and he showed concern for them. Their answer must have startled Joseph. We both had dreams. The last time Joseph had been involved with dreams, things didn't turn out so well. And nevertheless, Joseph immediately gave glory to God and said that God is the one who gives dreams and their interpretation. Joseph suggested that they tell him the dreams and he would see if God would give the interpretation to him. After hearing the cupbearer's dream, Joseph immediately gave the interpretation. The cupbearer would be restored to his position. Then Joseph asked the man for a favor. Joseph humbly asked that cupbearer to put in a good word for him with the king, for he was an innocent man who had been falsely accused. Look at the words of Joseph that he used. They sound like the words of a man who had a broken spirit. Remember me. Please show me kindness. Mention me. Get me out of this prison. Let us continue Genesis chapter 40, verse 16 to 19. When the chief baker saw that Joseph had given a favorable interpretation, he said to Joseph, I too had a dream. On my head were three baskets of bread. In the top basket were all kinds of baked goods for Pharaoh. But the birds were eating them out of the basket on my head. Joseph said, this is what the dream means. The three baskets are 3 days. Within 3 days, Pharaoh will lift off your head and hang you on a tree, and the birds will eat away your flesh. Imagine how Joseph must have felt when he heard the dream. God gave him the interpretation. You have to respect Joseph's integrity. He told the man the truth, even though it was not a very pretty interpretation by any stretch of the imagination. Think about this. Who wants to deliver a message like this one that Joseph had to deliver? Joseph could have made up something that would have changed the way this cupbearer would have received it, but that wouldn't have changed the baker's outcome. But it would have made him feel better along the way. But Joseph couldn't do that. He was a man of God, a man of integrity. Joseph wasn't trying to win friends. Rather, he was constantly being faithful to represent God. What an incredible application that we, dear saints, should be applying to our lives. We should be faithfully trying to represent our best for God's glory. Even though the news was grim, Joseph told him the truth. This is good proof that if someone had a dream and they're saying, I think I've had a dream from the Lord of glory, then the interpretation, if it is from God, will always be correct. Let's read the rest of this inspired account so that we can continue gleaning some more wonderful truths that we can continually apply to our lives today to become men and women of integrity, men like Joseph, women like Joseph, having the same content of character. Now it came to pass on the third day, which was Pharaoh's birthday, he gave a feast for all of his officials. He lifted up the heads of the chief cupbearer and the chief baker in the presence of his officials. He restored the chief cupbearer to his position so that he once again put the cup into Pharaoh's hand. But he hanged the chief baker, just as Joseph had said to both of them in his interpretation. The chief cupbearer, however, did not remember Joseph. He forgot him. Genesis 40, 20 to 23. Joseph must have been so hopeful. As the two men were taken back to Pharaoh's presence, the events involving both men came about precisely as the Lord God had presented to Joseph and he had predicted. And surely he thought that the cupbearer would say something to Pharaoh in regards to Joseph. But then as the days passed and Joseph's situation remained the same, he must have been so disappointed. How could the cupbearer have forgotten him? Was it the excitement of being restored to Pharaoh's service? Was it he didn't want to chance offending Pharaoh by giving input that wasn't asked for? Was it that he didn't believe Joseph's story? Was he just self-consumed and didn't give a hoot? Or was he waiting for the right time? Or did he just completely forget? Whatever his excuse, nothing was mentioned for two long years. Can you imagine? I can't even imagine what Joseph must have went through. Must have been difficult years, those 2 years, long 2 years for Joseph. If only Joseph could have known what we know, that the time of his vindication and reward were nearing, that they were coming close. I happen to think that Joseph still, even in spite of this, did not give up. He did not give up on the Lord of glory. If only he could have known that God had a wonderful thing planned for him. And I think he did. That dream that the Lord gave him, where his father and his mother and all his brothers would be bowing down, was soon to come to pass. And I think Joseph, knowing that the dreams came to pass totally and completely with the cupbearer and with the baker, that he had confidence that his dream also would come true. What lessons can we learn from Joseph about how to handle the unfairness and mistreatments of life? Let me begin by answering that question by saying that there are no easy answers. The last thing I want to do is to minimize the pain that anyone has experienced because of unfairness or mistreatment. And on top of that, the last thing I want to do is to add to anyone's burden by making them feel worse because they have not responded as well as Joseph did. Joseph is indeed a marvelous example for us to try to imitate, but we don't know the whole story of Joseph. We aren't privy to his moments if he did have despair. All we are told about are the high points, the moments of faithfulness and victory. So let's not be too hard on ourselves in comparison with Joseph and his example. With that in mind, what lessons can we glean from the life of Joseph through the inspired Word of God? You know, all this is written for our admonition, for our learning, Romans 15:4. First of all, let me suggest that we learn that God is with us always, no matter where we are, what we're going through. God is with us. God does not leave us alone. He does not abandon us. The Lord himself goes before you and will be with you. He will never leave you nor forsake you. Deuteronomy 1:8. Same thing is stated in Joshua 1:5 and Hebrews 13:5 and in Matthew 28:20. We are assured time and time again that believers, you and I, those of us that have obeyed the gospel, we are never truly alone. The Holy Spirit dwells within us. The Lord of glory, He is there for us to follow and imitate, and God is surrounding us with His glory. Although God may allow us to be unfairly treated, He is with us always through it all. Others may abandon us and let us down, but not God. God can be fully trusted. Our total faith must be in the Lord, not in people. People will let you down, but the Lord of glory will never. Philip Yancey tells the memorable story of a Christian in his book, Where is God When It Hurts? And Christian Reger spent 4 years in a prison camp, Nazi prison camp, 1941 to 1944. Why was he imprisoned? Because he was a member of the Confessing Church, which was one of the German state churches that took a stand against the Nazis in the 1930s and 40s. And so Reger can tell you horror stories if you ask. But he prefers to talk about the ways he was visited in the death camp by the God who loves. Reger says that Friedrich Nietzsche said, "To live is to suffer. To survive is to find something meaningful in suffering." But in the Nazi prison, something far greater. He learned something much greater than this. He learned the who of this in his life. And that was enough to sustain him. And it is enough to sustain him still. God is enough. And He is always with us during times of unjust, unfair mistreatment. A second lesson we learn is that God can help us grow through our suffering, no matter what the ultimate reason is for our suffering. God can work through it and grow us so that He can make us more useful in His service. God had some important plans for Joseph's future. But Joseph would not be able to be successful in his future appointment without some significant changes in growth. He had to grow from being a spoiled, self-centered young individual to a humble, spiritual adult. God used his sufferings to bring about that transformation. It is so important for us to allow God to help us to become better rather than bitter during our trials. Another lesson we learn is that there is a better day coming. A better day may not be tomorrow, may not even become to you and I in this world, but a better day for certain is coming. There is light at the end of the darkness. Therefore, we must not give up. We must hang on to Jesus because Jesus is hanging on to you and I. A glorious, unimaginable day is coming when all the wrongs will be made right. A day is coming when God will reward our faithfulness in the midst of our trials and persecutions. The Word of God in Revelation, it tells us that God will wipe away every tear, that there will be no sorrow, there will be no pain, that there will be a new heaven and a new earth created, and we will be with the Lord of glory forever. We look forward to that day. In Revelations 21, may God empower us to hold on until that day. Let's end with this inspired passage in 1 Peter 19-23. For it is commendable if someone bears up under the pain of unjust suffering, because they are conscious of God. But how is it to your credit if you receive a beating for doing wrong and endure it? But if you suffer for doing good and you endure it, this is commendable before God. To this you were called, because Christ suffered for you, leaving you an example that you should follow in his steps. Jesus committed no sin. No deceit was found in his mouth. When they hurled their insults at him, he did not retaliate. When he suffered, he made no threats. Instead, he entrusted himself to God, who judges justly. So we find ourselves in extraordinarily good company if we suffer for doing good. Joseph is a great example for us. It is a detailed, inspired historical account that we read in Genesis, foreshadowing our Lord of glory, Jesus Christ, through that book of Genesis and that account that we are reading and studying today, illustrating themes of rejection, of his own suffering, exaltation to a throne, and ultimately forgiving and saving those who wronged him. Joseph's journey from betrayal to savior of his people mirrors Jesus' journey from humiliation to glory, redeeming and restoring. Like Jesus, Joseph was loved by his father, but despised, hated and sold for silver by his brothers. Like Jesus, Joseph was falsely accused and unjustly punished, yet remained faithful. Like Jesus, after suffering, Joseph was raised to a place of supreme authority, using his power to provide salvation and life, not only for Egypt, but for his own family. Like Jesus, Joseph acknowledged that while his brothers intended evil, God intended it for good to save lives, mirroring the crucifixion where human evil was used for divine salvation. Forgiveness and grace, instead of seeking vengeance, like Jesus, Joseph offered grace, forgiveness, and reconciliation to his brother. As great as Joseph was, Jesus is infinitely better. The perspective that the world isn't fair, but God is. This is a cornerstone of Christian theology, particularly when explaining the purpose of suffering and the meaning of the gospel. While life is often chaotic and unjust, the gospel presents a framework where God acts with ultimate justice and profound mercy, providing a solution to the world's brokenness. The reason the world isn't fair is because we live in a fallen world, broken due to sin, and that there is a malevolent spirit, the devil and his demons, that are up to no good, seeking to kill, steal, and destroy. But have no fear. Jesus has overcome the world. We are overcomers in Jesus. Ecclesiastes 9:11 notes that the time and chance happens to them all, meaning suffering can affect both the good and the bad, making life seem unpredictable and unjust. Following God does not guarantee a life of health or wealth and prosperity. In fact, Jesus promised tribulation in the world. Let us look how God is fair through the gospel, the ultimate unfair exchange, the core of the gospel that God is just and sin is punished, infinitely merciful, punished in Jesus rather than us. As one perspective puts it, if God was fair, Jesus wouldn't be on the cross. You and I and all the world would. This infinitely unfair exchange, Jesus taking our punishment, is actually the highest form of justice and love that could ever be imagined. God's justice is redemptive. The injustice we experience is because of that malevolent spirit that seeks to kill and destroy. God is the one that allows this to take place. It is not from him, but he uses it. He uses those bad situations to help people become more like Christ. And he knows how much you and I can endure. He knows how much we can take, and he will not go beyond that, deepening our faith and hope. While the world may seem unfair now, the gospel promises that God will make all things right, bringing ultimate justice to the wicked and rewarding those who trust in him to the end. This takes place in the next life, when the Lord descends from heaven, it will be marked by a loud command, the voice of the archangel and the trumpet of God. This momentous event signifies resurrection of believers and followed by the gathering of living believers to meet him in the air. 1 Thessalonians.

0: heaven and a new earth where all injustices will be permanently removed. In summary, the gospel provides the ultimate proof for God's fairness, not by guaranteeing a fair life, but by providing a fair solution to an unfair world through the sacrifice and resurrection of Jesus Christ. Therefore, we are called to walk and follow in the steps of our beloved Savior, to live and love like he did, to entrust ourselves to God like he did. Because of Jesus' suffering and death and resurrection, we have the hope of eternal life. Praise God that we have such a wonderful Savior. There was never a more unfair circumstance in all the world. It was infinitely unfair that Jesus, the Creator, died for the creature, the divine for dirt, the potter for the lump of clay. But thank God that he did so willingly and lovingly and unselfishly. The next time we get to thinking that life isn't treating us fairly, let's just remember Joseph, Job, Paul, and all the apostles and the countless saints throughout the ages. Better yet, let us remember Jesus, the Lord of glory, the spotless Lamb of God, who left heaven's perfection to come to this sin-infested, upside-down world to set it right side up. God reconciles humanity to himself through Christ, no longer counting sins against us, and trusted believers with the message of reconciliation, acting as ambassadors, urging others to come back to God. Pray with me. Father in heaven, we praise you, we glorify you, we thank you, Lord, in Jesus' precious name. Apply these lessons to our lives. Let us become more like you, recognizing that you, God, are fair, even though the world isn't. Thank you for listening. Until our next appointed time, Shalom.
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13: 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Number 23, formerly of Your Dallas Cowboys, Deacon James Jones. 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Dr. Tondelin and Elder Shondelin Perry of Think It Not Strange Ministry. Dr. Selena Fenceroy Smith and Pastor Derek Smith of Through the Eyes of Trauma Podcast. And Miss Tiffany Johnson, founder of Johnson Creation. 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
14: Well, good evening, everybody. Welcome back to Through the Eyes of Trauma, a Vision and Truth Live production. I am Pastor Derek. And of course, joining me tonight is the incomparable Dr. Selena Fenceroy Smith.
15: Hello. Good evening, everyone. Thank you so much for joining us tonight. We're so glad that you're back.
14: So if you've been listening in with us, we are now three episodes into our healing and community series.
15: Yes.
14: And if you have been with us from the beginning, first of all, thank you. We appreciate it. Because what we are building here is not a series of isolated conversations. These circles are connected, right? They build on each other. And tonight, we arrive at the third one, which is independence. But before we go there, Dr. Selena, if you could bring everybody up to speed on where we've been previously.
15: Okay, so as I said previously, the circle of courage is basically developmentally appropriate experiences that everyone, really, not just children, but everyone should have just to make sure that you're socially and emotionally balanced, right? And so we started with, of course, belonging, which is the bedrock or the foundation of the circle of courage. And that's where there's connection. You have someone or some people or a village of people that you trust where you can say, I'm loved, I belong here. But you have your people, you know, and then there was mastery, where mastery is basically potential and not perfection. And so it's where you're giving kids or you're giving people those experiences of being good at something, right?
14: Right.
15: Being able to say, this is the thing that I've been successful at, and they're able to have an experience of success in some form or fashion, right? It's basically the desire to achieve that strengthened when you support someone's sense of mastery. Fear is really the engine of broken mastery. And
14: right.
15: So if you haven't given someone an experience of mastery, then they approach life and things in life with fear,
14: mm-hmm.
15: as opposed to trying to figure it out, right?
14: Yes, absolutely.
15: And then right now, right, we're coming to the third one.
14: The third one.
15: Right, which is?
14: Independence.
15: Independence.
14: Independence. Tonight we're dealing with that third question. And that third question is, does this child or does this person believe they have any say in their own life? Do they believe that their voice actually matters? Do they believe they are allowed to make decisions, exercise judgment, and be responsible for their own choices? Because when that circle is broken, what you get is not a well-managed child. What you get is either a child who cannot function without being told what to do, or a child who burns everything down trying to prove that nobody can tell them anything. And both of these are broken, just in opposite directions.
15: So it's basically trying to help someone find their inner sense of discipline. Right. But and that's why it pulls on what we talked about last month with mastery, because you can't find your inner discipline if you don't first understand that you're capable.
14: Yes.
15: If you haven't first identified, I'm capable of doing something, I've mastered some things.
14: Mm-hmm.
15: And so if you don't even have that, then you're not able to have your inner discipline muscle kind of utilized. You're now waiting on someone else to tell you exactly what to do.
14: Wow. Just being in a place to where everything, I mean, you can't, no sense of just, I can do it on my own. So let's define it. Let's really define it. When the circle of courage talks about independence, what is it actually describing? Because I think a lot of people hear that word independence, and immediately they go to like rebellion or individualism, or basically a child who won't listen to you. So what does the framework actually mean?
15: So when I say independence, like I said earlier, it's really the development of inner discipline, right? It's giving children or people voice, choice, and ownership, giving them agency to be able to identify the things that they need and want, and not just material things, but
14: right.
15: real things that they actually need to be able to function, right?
14: Uh-huh.
15: The ability to make decisions, to solve problems, to take responsibility, and really to just govern themselves in different situations accordingly, and not have to be told exactly what to do, right?
14: Right.
15: It's not about defiance or really doing whatever you want or having, like, I can do what I want. I don't have to listen to anybody because really that's distorted, right? But it's about developing that internal compass that says, rather than being independent or dependent on someone else, I have that internal compass where I can independently make decisions for myself, right? I have that external suggestions.
14: Right.
15: But not necessarily the external control. I could do it myself.
14: Mm-hmm.
15: And when you are like in the workplace or if you're a teacher or in the education realm, that should be designed to build respect for interdisciplinary measures, not telling them what to do, not compliance through control. Because that's what we try to do as parents, as teachers, as bosses. We try to control everyone and we don't give them that ability to experience independence and be able to make decisions for themselves.
14: So it's kind of like a micromanagement.
15: Absolutely.
14: Like a micromanagement. And ultimately, it's the person who may sit in a position of authority.
15: Mm-hmm.
14: They're trying to control the outcome as opposed to trusting the person to arrive, you know, at a suitable outcome themselves.
15: Absolutely. People need agency. Children need agency, right? They need student agency. They need that ability to make choices without coercion or have voice, choice, and ownership and make their own decisions. Because if not, we have this generation of people, which now, if you're in the educational field, if you have children, you understand this crash out mentality.
14: Crash out mentality.
15: Right? That's what everyone's saying. They I'm a crash out. This crash out mentality. And my sister and I were talking about, she's a counselor, at a school, we were talking about it this week about how that is the default setting for children who have lawnmower parents. And what I mean by that is the parent that they've experienced so many negative experiences or adverse childhood experiences, or they had to grow up early, so they saw a lot of things, they had a lot of trauma. And because of their experience, they're like, my child is not going to go through that. I'm going to mow down every problem that tries to present itself to my child. If something happens at school, I'm going up there. I'm going to fight a teacher. I'm going to fight a parent, another child. You know, I'm going to fight for my child. I'm going to mow down all of these negative experiences so they don't have to go through that.
14: Right.
15: But what they fail to realize is when you do that, you don't give your child the experience of being able to solve problems.
14: Absolutely.
15: And so when they do that, they don't have coping mechanisms because they never had to be in a position where they had to solve a problem immediately because they knew what? My mom or my dad is going to mow down that situation and they're not going to let me even feel it or experience it. When you do that, when you don't give them that experience, then they don't build that muscle to be independent, to solve problems.
14: Yeah.
15: And then they do what? They crash out.
14: They crash out. Meltdown.
15: The meltdown.
14: For those who might not understand what crashing out
15: means, I have a problem. I don't know how to solve it. I'm in a situation now where I can't just call my mom to solve it right now.
14: Yeah.
15: Emotionally, I can't handle it. So I just melt down.
14: Meltdown looks like a tantrum.
15: A tantrum.
14: Like a kid throwing a tantrum.
15: Fight or freeze. You know, lack motivation, they may run, they may try to fight or become aggressive because they don't know how to solve problems. And so they crash out, for lack of better terms, or they have no coping mechanisms because they've never experienced anything and haven't built that muscle to build independence.
14: That is, it's so key. And I'm pretty sure anybody paying attention to what we're saying right now, they can think of or people they've observed, or kids they've, not even kids, but even full adults who have, you know, they have this thing where the pressure of making a decision, the pressure, they can't handle it, and they, quote unquote, crash out. Because it does happen with adults as well. But God made us to be not independent in the sense of we do our own thing, run our own thing, but God, you know, in Genesis 1:26, he said, let them have dominion.
15: Mm-hmm.
14: Let them have dominion. So God has entrusted this whole planet to us. Now, he still owns it, but he trusts us to run it for him.
15: Yes.
14: And so it's not, we're not talking about, you know, because because you have belonging, you still belong to a community. Mm-hmm. Still, but instead of, you know, just being somebody receiving, I want to be a contributor.
15: Absolutely.
14: Right. I am my own personal contributor to that, to that community, and we have that responsibility.
15: And I'm not saying like adults shouldn't help them make decisions, right? Adults should actually model that. They should nurture and guide being able to make those decisions, because children need to be given real opportunities to practice decision making, right? If they don't do that, then they don't have that muscle, right? The key distinction is that external control produces compliance, but inner discipline produces character, and character is the goal.
14: But it looks like we have a phone call, and caller, we're going to go ahead. We got Pastor Sam on the phone. Pastor Sam is joining us.
16: And listen, I had not planned to call. I am in Houston, Texas, in my hotel room, minding my own business, and listening to you guys. But you said something that got my attention. Because the young man in Allen, Texas, or Frisco, Texas, that stabbed this young brother a year or so ago, that was tried and found guilty, it sounds like you're saying he didn't quite know how to make tough decisions thinking about the consequences.
15: Absolutely.
14: Yeah, I think that was, for all parties involved, I think that was the case. There was a lot of not good decisions being made all around. And
15: yes.
14: So, you know, just the overall tragedy was because, you know, you think about it, you know, they didn't have that agency that you, mm-hmm. that you were talking.
15: And if you look at both sets of parents, you can tell that both sets of parents are the problem solvers in the relationships, right? In the familial relationships. They don't want their child to experience anything or go through anything, but are they teaching them how to cope, how to make decisions, or are they mowing down those situations or those experiences and trying to handle it for them?
14: Right.
16: I was just thinking, the kid, if you put your hands on me, something's going to happen. Now, the kid that put his hands on the other kid should have thought, what's going to happen if I do this? So neither kid was thinking.
15: Right.
14: Right.
15: And from what I heard, both students had already had previous incidences of behavioral situations, but did they have to suffer consequences, or did the parents come and stand up on their behalf to where they don't really have to experience consequences like that?
14: Yes.
15: They felt like, I know the law, or I've done something before and nothing happened to me.
14: Yeah.
15: So I can continue on.
14: Well, Pastor Sam, we're coming upon a break. If you could just hang out with us for a minute.
16: We're gonna
14: get to a break. But that is an important thing to understand, because when you talk about that independence, it's not just making decisions for them, but also the consequences of decisions made, having them actually encounter the consequences so they learn. That's a huge thing. But we'll be back in a moment with more, so don't go anywhere.
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14: We are back once again. This is Through the Eyes of Prama, a Vision and Truth Live production. I'm Pastor Garrett, here with my wife, Dr. Selena Fenceport-Smith. And we're in our series, Healing and Community. We're talking about broken circles. And tonight's broken circle that we're talking about is independence. If you want to join in the conversation, the number to call in is 1-800-949-5973. Once again, that's 1-800-949-5973. We do have Pastor Sam was on the phone with us as well. And just making some points about an incident that happened, I wouldn't say recently, but it was very newsworthy that happened. And just thinking about independence and talking about parents kind of running their kids' lives as opposed to teaching kids how to handle life.
15: How to cope, how to problem solve, right. How to be independent about making decisions when it comes to, like, their well-being.
14: Right. And I think the problem is, Pastor, do you want to chime in on that at all again?
16: No, go ahead. I'll say that in a minute. Go ahead.
14: But I think the problem is we confuse control with authority. We think if we control the child completely, then we're raising them right. But what we're actually doing is building a person who has never had to make a real decision. And then we let them go off into the world where they have to make decisions all the time. Mm-hmm. So that muscle never gets worked out.
15: And I know that reminds me when I first started teaching, I was trying to be the authority in the classroom. And I would say all the time, I'm the Big Mac, you the chicken nuggets. So you do exactly as I say, how I say it, when I say it. But what I realized is I wasn't gaining respect from them. What I was getting was fear. Mm-hmm. So they weren't doing the things because they knew it was right, or they knew how to make decisions of right and wrong, and what should I do in this moment. But they were just moving out of strict compliance, like out of sheer compliance. Mm-hmm. And so I did some reading and I looked up, you know, things on how to be authoritarian as opposed to authoritative. And so meaning I have rules, right? I have structure for my classroom. I have things that you should and shouldn't do. However, I'm not going to make you do anything. I'm going to give you choices, and I'm going to give you the rules and the routine of my classroom, and your behavior, your response to those things will determine whether or not you are praised or punished.
14: Right.
15: And so you feel what consequences feel like when you make the decisions to do something that goes against the rules of the house, but then you also understand what it looks like when I make good decisions for myself, when I problem solve, when I exercise my independence muscle, but do it in a way that's following the rules of the house.
14: And I think that's the thing about it. Unpopular opinion with a lot of people. The Bible tells us that the fear of God is the beginning of wisdom. The fear of God is beginning wisdom. And I heard people just say, oh, this is just reverence and respect. No. It's actual fear. Actual fear. The Bible tells us, don't fear a man who can only kill your body, but fear God who can, you know, kill your body and your soul. So it's talking about actual fear. And I remember when I realized that I feared my mom. Growing up, I feared my mom when I was a kid. But at some point, wisdom kicks in because it's not just compliance with what you're saying. It's I understand why you said what you said. And so now my agency kicks in and I make decisions based on the instruction and the information that I've been given. It started, may have started with fear. It doesn't stay there. It moves into wisdom because now I understand. I don't understand it at the beginning. And kids, there's a lot that kids don't understand. And so they need that guidance. But at some point, you got to see if they really got it. If they, how do you know if they understand? If
15: they're not practicing.
14: Right. If they never had the opportunity to actually practice it.
16: Yes. You know, you, Pastor Derek, you said something, and I had the same experience with my father. I feared my father when I was a kid because he said, I'll beat your brains out. I actually felt like he beat my brains out. But as I got older and he got older, I was bigger, stronger than he was. And then the fear shifted to reverence. And then I understood what the Bible means. We love God and we obey God. But initially, it starts out fear. Because we should fear God, but we reverence God because we realize he's smarter than we are.
14: Absolutely. You're absolutely right. And I think for a person who's in a position of authority, you have to understand that the goal for the person that you have authority over is for them to be able to exercise that independence, because otherwise it creates more work for you.
15: Yeah,
14: because you have to always stand over them and always watch over them and everything. So, you know, what if you have something else you need to do?
15: All right.
14: How can you trust that things will still continue? Things will still get done if they never had the opportunity to exercise that independence in getting things done themselves and achieving certain outcomes.
15: If you teach it up front. If you pour into them up front with these experiences, then you don't have to continuously revisit it throughout their life. I know when we teach, as a teacher, for the first week or two, I'm drilling down the expectations, the routines of the house. And then a lot of like people were like, you need to teach day one. Day one, start teaching curriculum. And I said, if I start day one teaching just strictly curriculum and not my expectations and not my rules and my routines, then I'm going to spend the whole year revisiting those routines and those expectations, which is going to take away from the learning. But if I drive it home for the first 2 weeks, then the rest of the year is smooth sailing because now we're focusing strictly on curriculum because you understand routines, you understand expectations of this room or of this classroom, and we don't have to spend time revisiting those, using those muscles, right? If you don't give your children those experiences of independence early and often, then you're going to have to continuously try to teach them how to solve problems or have to continuously run up to the school and handle things for them. Or they're going to do something, like my dad said, do something dumb, and then you got to come to their defense because you haven't taught them up front how to make good decisions.
14: Right.
16: So I have a question, Dr. Selena. Did you have good parents when they taught you how to make decisions? I'm just curious.
15: I had a little bit of both because I think there were some things where I was taught how to handle it and taught how to make good decisions for myself. But then there are other things where it was handled for me, or I would say it was handled for my older siblings. And so because I saw that, I didn't understand. I was like, okay, well, I just call mama. I just call daddy to handle that for me. I don't have to figure it out for myself. And so some things I had to figure out on my own because y'all did it for me, or my parents who are not on the call did it for me. But I think there's a lot of give and take. There's some, you're not going to make 100% of the best choices for your kids, right? There's some things that you're going to try to mow down for them. But if you think about it, is if I do this for them now, are they going to be able to handle this if they're in a situation where I'm not there to handle it for them?
14: Right.
15: And that should be your North Star.
16: Great stuff. But that's, okay.
14: No, that's good because you have to be able to, you know, that person may not always be there.
15: Yeah.
14: I remember my mom passed when I was 19. So that guidance got cut off, but she had instilled so much in me the first leading up to those 19 years, I was able to make decisions to where I didn't completely derail, you know, my life. But it was a new experience not having that person, you know. Oh, my God, she didn't really, you know, just make decisions for me. So I want to talk about that other end where you have parents who just let their kids go wild. They don't try to teach them anything. They don't try to, you know, give them that instruction. And I think we need to look at that other side. We talked about the parent that constantly on them and trying to control every aspect and everything. But what about the parent who doesn't? I mean, just kids can do whatever.
15: And I know we'll get into that, the distorted sense of independence in the next segment. But for me, my experience in that, I had a lot of friends who were either their parents did at most were lawnmower parents. They didn't allow them to experience anything negative because they didn't want them to go through life that way, right? But I also had friends whose parents were hands off, and it's you make the decisions for yourself at a young age. And so I had to figure out how to balance that because they had this distorted sense of adulthood at 14. You know, they're making decisions. They're driving, doing things because they are able to make their own decision, but they didn't have the maturity level to make those decisions. They just had the access to make the decisions.
14: The access.
15: And so sometimes that will distort someone's sense of independence and they'll feel like they're autonomous and they're a dictator. They can dictate what happens to their lives. They don't understand that you can choose your action, but you can't choose the consequence of that action. And when you have parents who just are hands off and allow you to experience that too early, then you have that happen to a child.
14: I remember a young man.
16: I just wanted to say, I was not that parent. No.
14: And that's important. I remember a kid when I was in high school, from middle school and high school, his mom, she was a single mother raising him, but she was never there. She was always working or something, and he had his full reign over the house. And he seemed like the cool kid because he seemed like he just had all of his freedom, but it was not a good situation. Not a good situation at all. You're listening to Through the Eyes of Trauma, a Visioning Truth Live production. We're talking about independence, part of our Independence Theory. We'll be back. Just a minute. 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
14: Welcome back to Through the Eyes of Trauma Business Live Production. I'm Derek with my wife, Dr. Selena Smith, and we're in our series, Healing and Community, talking about the broken circles. Broken circles. If you've been with us previously, you know, we talked about the broken circle of belonging. We talked also about mastery. And tonight, we're talking about independence. Independence. There are four circles, and this is the third circle that we're talking about, independence. And we were just talking about, you know, you have the parent. Before we get into that, if you want to join the conversation, the number to call in, of course, is 1-800-949-5973. Once again, that's 1-800-949-5973. We love to hear from you if you have a comment or a question. Now, before the break, we were talking about we had looked at the end of the spectrum where you have the parent who is trying to control every aspect of the child's life.
15: Yes, the lawnmower parent.
14: The lawnmower parent. They used to be helicopters, but now it's lawnmower. Let me remove any obstacle from them. But I want to look at the other end, the parent who they don't give their kid any supervision. They just kind of let their kids run wild. And I was talking about before the break, I had a guy in high school I knew from middle school and high school. His mom was never there. And he had a whole house just to himself from middle school and high school. So needless to say, any foolishness was going on, it was going down over his house.
15: Yeah.
14: That's where it was going on. And I look at him now. Back then, he looked like the cool kid. He seemed like the kid, you know, man, you got all of this freedom. Your mama buy you anything you want and all this type of stuff. But she was never, you know, she was never present, really. He was drinking at eighth grade, bringing alcohol to class. Mm-hmm. Eighth grade. Just all kinds of stuff happened. And I look at him now, he hasn't seen any levels of really adult success. When I say adult success, like successfully managing life.
15: Because when that happens, you're given access to things that are adult-like with the mentality of a child. And so you're never able to even utilize those tools in the way that, I know you always talk about how if you misuse a tool, then that's called abuse.
14: That's abuse, yeah.
15: It's an abuse of access, really, because you're giving children access to adult-like things, but you haven't given them the tools or even the mentality or the experiences as a child to be able to utilize those adult-like things because they have a child like mine, right? They haven't had that development, per se, of their mind, and that creates a broken sense of independence or a distorted sense of independence.
14: Yes.
15: And if we think about independence, the whole gamut or the whole spectrum of it, we go from a healthy spirit or a healthy amount of independence looks like in a child or an adult who had that as a child, and then we get to the broken spirit of one. And a healthy sense of independence looks like someone who is autonomous.
14: Mm-hmm.
15: Someone who's confident, someone who's responsible, they have that inner control or that inner self-discipline.
14: Yeah. They
15: have leadership skills or they're able to be in leadership positions because they had those experiences of independence.
14: Right.
15: But then you get to the distorted spirit of independence.
14: Mm-hmm.
15: And that's where people are dictatorial, right? They're macho or they're reckless with their behavior because they feel like I can do whatever I want to. I don't have a parent that's going to do it for me. I have access, like your friend, to do whatever I want to do. And that creates irresponsible people. irresponsible children because they haven't had that muscle or that development to be able to happen, they become manipulative. Those students become manipulative because they're trying to now manipulate the situation because they have the access, but they don't have the tools or the experience to utilize it. They're rebellious or defiant, right? They defy authority. And now my sister and I have this discussion all the time. They have this label or this diagnosis of ODD, which is oppositional defiance disorder.
3: Yes.
15: And my sister's like, that just means you don't follow direction. You just defy authority. And absolutely you do. But you do that because you haven't had experiences where you were having to have that inner self-control, that inner discipline, or having to listen to someone's authority over you and be able to make decisions for yourself. And so once it's either distorted, you have those two separate ends of the spectrum. Because now you go to broken. And people with a broken sense of independence are super submissive. And I'm not talking about like the submissive that you should be when someone's in authority over you. I'm talking about you are a total pushover.
3: Wow.
15: Because you don't know how to make decisions.
3: Yeah.
15: Someone has always made the decisions for you. You've never had to. I had a cousin one time and she told me, she was like, growing up, you had so many rules. And you were working and you were having to, you know, you were paying for things for yourself. And my parents paid for everything for me. And I used to be like, oh, man, she works and pays her car note. And she has the, or I pay my car note, I pay my insurance. She works and has to pay her insurance. And she works all these summer jobs. And I get to just chill. And my parents pay for everything. Mm-hmm. But once we got to college, her parents were like, it's now on you.
3: Right, just turn it
15: and up. They just, after college, you get a job, you take care of all your bills. And she said, I have no clue what to do. Oh. And she said, I respect the fact that your parents allowed you to get a job and you were paying your car insurance. So you have that muscle memory of paying something and knowing what to do. She said, I have no idea what to do. And I'll keep asking them. And they said, you should know by now. You should know what to do.
3: Yes.
15: Well, if you haven't given them those experiences of independence, it's now a broken sense of independence. They have no idea how to make decisions, right? They don't know how to move in this world without someone telling them exactly what to do.
3: And that's a huge one. When you said you should know this by now, if it hasn't been taught, there's this thing where people just assume because years are passing that understanding is happening.
15: And that's why it's important to model. And not just model, because I'm sure my cousin was modeled paying bills. Like, the parents paid bills, but they didn't show them explicit modeling. That means, listen, I have to pay this every month. So when you get your check, you take this amount of money and you do this with it and you do that with it and show them. Modeling has to be explicit because if not, then they're going to create what they think, their own sense of. I remember one time I said, hey, mom, can we buy this? And she was like, no, I don't have money for that. I'm like, just write a check. And she was like, write a check? What do you think the money is coming from?
3: Right.
15: In my mind, I saw her model writing a check to pay for things, but I didn't understand the explicit model of there has to first be money in the bank.
3: Yeah.
15: So when I do write this check and I pay this thing that is coming from somewhere, not that just writing a check is the model or the thing that I'm thinking, right? So if you do not give kids or if you do not give people those experiences, then you're going to have them on both ends of the spectrum. Either there is going to have that distorted sense of independence or a broken sense of independence where they're either a dictator or they're a pushover.
3: Yes.
15: And both of them lack genuine inner authority. One of them took external control by force, and then the other one never developed that internal resource to resist external control, and they have to be told what to do.
3: I see this in some churches. You know, you have If you don't have a pastor who encourages his people to search the scriptures for yourself, if everything has to be dictated to you, if the only time you get word is when they give it to you, it is setting you up for failure. Mm-hmm. Every person in authority, especially in a church, the drive should be you learning how to live this life and build this relationship with God that's you and God, not you and God through me.
15: Yes.
3: Everybody needs to know him because you end up with people who don't know anything about God. They're Christians, but they really don't know anything about God other than what they heard in service, in church. And you got a whole Bible there that people need to study, people need to read. And when you talk about making decisions, how will you know what God says about something if, you know, what if the pastor didn't cover that Sunday? But you're in a situation, but you want to do, you know, but you lack that information. You lack that guidance. And it's really that guidance. I think about trying to remember the model, how the guy said it. He said, there's a mentoring model. He said, I do, you watch, we talk. And then, but it kept switching from I do, you do, we talk. And at the end, it's you do, I watch, we talk. And eventually ends up with just you do.
15: Yeah. And essentially that's the same with kids. Like in the school system, it's I do, you do, we do.
3: Mm.
15: But the thing is when you come back to just like you're saying, people, the Christians are people in the church, and likewise, like children, that rebellious child and that submissive child are both saying the same thing. They're telling you the same thing with their responses or with their behaviors, mm-hmm. right? Nobody ever helped me to develop my own compass.
3: Wow.
15: And when you have those people in church, they're saying their behaviors or their responses are saying, no one's helped me to develop that compass, my Christianity compass.
3: Mm-hmm. They don't know how to interpret scripture themselves. Everything has to be dictated to them. Because when you come to Christ, when you first come to Christ, you are a babe. You are a babe. You might be 45 years old, but as soon as you come to Christ, you are a babe. And so you need that guidance. You need to be what we call discipled. Disciple is that, like you said, that modeling. Because eventually, you shouldn't need somebody to constantly tell you what the word says, how to use it, how to apply it. You should be able to read for yourself, figure out what it says, and apply it yourself. That's the goal. So this is not just a physical child problem. This is anytime somebody is on the end of a spectrum where they're just coming into something new and they don't know, this is
15: character development.
3: Absolutely. Character development.
15: That's the goal.
3: And so it's important to understand what independence is really about, because it has to be understood at various levels, because a lot of times people find themselves in situations where they could be coming into something new,
15: mm-hmm.
3: coming into marriage new.
15: Yeah.
3: People just turn you loose. Just turn you loose in marriage and just expect you to get it right. It's like, no, you need guidance with this. So we're talking about independence, talking about broken circles. If you want to join the conversation, it's 1-800-949-5973. That's 1-800-949-5973. Stick with us. We'll be back with you in just a minute.
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14: Welcome back to Through the Eyes of the Trauma of Vision and Truth Live production. I am Pastor Eric here with my wife, Dr. Selena Smith, and we are in our series, Healing and Community, talking about broken circles. 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My wife has a podcast that you can go and you can listen to it. Any podcast platform, you can go and you can check it out. That's Through the Eyes of Trauma. A lot of great episodes out there, a lot of great information as well. So now, before we went to the break, we talked about, you know, we can't just focus on kids because adults deal with this as well, or the kids when they grow up.
15: Yeah, because children with unmet needs or unmet experiences or broken circles of independence grow up to be adults with broken senses or spirits of independence.
14: So let us know, tell us, kind of describe for us, what does that, you know, look like?
15: Well, for one, with adults, a lot of times it looks like codependency. So you organize your life around managing another person's emotions and choices because you've never been able to manage your own. Like, you've never been given the chance or the opportunity to manage your own emotions. So you take it extremely seriously to manage your own children. Mm-hmm. And so now you're becoming that lawnmower parent. You're mowing down theirs because you've never been able to experience your own, right? Chronic people pleasing. Those people who can never say no.
14: Yes.
15: Because they were never given choices or the autonomy to be able to say no.
14: Right.
15: And so they can't set limits. They don't understand that no is a complete sentence without the need for explanation.
14: Right.
15: They can't advocate for themselves. So those adults who don't know how to advocate for themselves, or they have decision paralysis where they have so many decisions to make that they make none. They get produce major anxiety when made to make choices because their muscle was never built to be able to make a decision for themselves, right? They have control issues or domination issues, those people who are dictators, because they never built that muscle to be able to have independence for themselves and have their autonomy. Or they use authority over others to kind of compensate for the lack of inner authority that they have within themselves. So you can't make decisions for yourself. You don't have inner authority or haven't built that inner discipline muscle for yourself, but you try to do it with other people. Yes. A lot of bosses are those type of people.
14: Yes, I can see that.
15: In churches, spiritual helplessness. So whatever God wants me to do, I'm going to do it. I'm just going to sit and wait on God.
14: Yes.
15: Now, I'm not telling you to not wait on God, but in thy waiting, what work? Or what decisions or what independence are you showing in that moment? Because when you use that whatever God wants, it's not used as a surrender, but as an avoidance of personal responsibility.
14: I've seen that plenty of times.
15: Where in that are you being responsible for the things that you're doing or saying?
14: It's not always whatever God wants. It's I'm waiting on the Lord.
15: Therefore.
14: I'm waiting on the Lord. You're not waiting. Eden told you what to do a long time ago. You're scared.
15: Right.
14: Let's be
15: you're
14: real.
15: Just avoiding the responsibility exactly. Because you never had to do it. You never had that sense of independence.
14: And let me say this. The life of a child of God is responsibility. It is responsibility. People pray for blessing. You can go in a church and you ask people they want to be blessed. Everybody throw their hands up and start shouting, yeah, I want to be blessed. Blessings are responsibility.
15: Okay, wait. So you said the life of being in God is a responsibility.
14: It's all about responsibility.
15: So are you saying that someone who has never had the opportunity to be responsible or has never been a responsible individual are not leading a life in Christ?
14: They struggle.
15: Tell me more.
14: They struggle because fear is their lens that they see everything through. Mm-hmm.

0: So when you have a spirit of fear, you have an attitude to where all you see is what could go wrong. Mm. Now, we know two things exist at the same time. The things that could go wrong, but you never see the possibilities. And so you're arrested by what could go wrong, and you never move, you never act, you never.
1: Yes.
0: So that independence that you need to be exercising, you never exercise it because fear has gripped you.
1: Mm-hmm.
0: But if you want to be blessed, if we're talking about dominion, it's all responsibility. And God is only going to hand you based on parable of the talents, according to their several ability. And it's about responsibility. Those, the one that got the five, the one that got the two, they exercise their autonomy, took those talents and went and doubled them. The one who was fearful hid it. He hid the talent. And so I'm glad we're talking about this because we have to understand what this looks like.
1: Mm-hmm.
0: And it's really because anxiety is becoming a huge thing. You hear anxiety everywhere. And the Bible tells us be anxious for nothing. Yeah. So where is all this anxiety coming in? It's because you have people who have never had the opportunity to experience independence to where they can make decisions and they can look at choices and say, okay, I'm going to do this.
1: Yes.
0: And feel comfortable in that and say, if it doesn't work out, oh, well, I'll figure it out. But at least I made the decision. And
1: right.
0: And so this is what you end up with. So what does the person with broken independence need the most?
1: So I'm going to say for adults, real choices, right? They need not fake choices, not guided choices with predetermined answers. They need real, actual choices and autonomy over those choices, right? Permission to fail, right? To be asked, what did you think about that, right? Or develop that internal reference point to get to that independence. But for children, like it starts with the children. For one, you have to model decision-making behavior out loud and explicitly.
0: Mm-hmm.
1: Let them see the process, the thinking process. Here's what I'm thinking about. Here are my options. Here's what I'm going to do and why. And then how it will may come out. This may happen. This may be a consequence, and it may be a negative one. But then also this may happen. It may be a positive because you get the real with the, you know what I'm saying? You get the good with the bad. Yeah.
0: When you're paying them bills, sit them down with you and explain to them what you're doing.
1: And give them real choices, right? Give them autonomy, voice choice, and ownership over things. And teach them alternative behaviors for when emotions take over. Teach them how to cope when their emotions take over. Teach them how to problem solve. Let them face natural consequences of their behavior with you present.
0: Mm-hmm.
1: And not to shame them, but so they see what their body feels when they have a failure, what they feel when they do something that has a negative consequence, right?
0: Yes.
1: Model and teach personal responsibility. So own your own mistakes as a parent in front of your kids.
0: Yes.
1: Because if you don't do that, then they think that every decision that they make is supposed to be positive. There's not supposed to be a negative or a mistake made.
0: Right.
1: Own your mistakes and show them that even in your own decision making, you may make a mistake. And that's natural. That's an experience that they take to give them a coping skill or experience of being able to cope so that they don't crash out.
0: Yes.
1: Help them to develop those internal controls and ask themselves, what do I think about this thing? What am I going to do? What do I think about if it happens? But you have to help them build that muscle because character is the goal. And when they get that inner self-discipline, then they gain character and not just compliance over someone controlling them.
0: That is key. And listen, I want to talk to the person who's listening tonight and realizing that the broken circles we've been describing, that's you.
1: Yes.
0: That's your story. You were never given real choices. You were managed, controlled, and you were told what to think and to feel and do. And the result is that you are standing in your adulthood and you don't know how to even handle it. You've been fighting everyone for so long, pushing back against every authority, every structure, every choice, every voice, because somewhere

0: underneath all that resistance is a person who never got to develop their own, independence. And it's key. Listen, thank you for joining us.
1: Yes, thank you all for joining us.
0: We definitely appreciate you. We'll be back next time. We have the fourth circle we're going to give you next time. So make sure you come back. Join us.
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8: This is Stand Up for Jesus with your host, Craig Nedro, founder of Craig Nedro Ministries and Stand Up for Jesus. Our focus is to reach out to the lost and witness about the transforming power of Jesus Christ and calling on others to stand up for Christ and His Word, proclaiming that Jesus is the only way to get to heaven. And now, Standing Up for Jesus, here's Craig Nedro.
7: Welcome to the program. My name is Craig Nedro, and this is Stand Up for Jesus. On the program today, I'm going to continue the teaching series I've been on for a while. And basically what I'm doing is I'm just going through the Bible and teaching on some of my favorite scriptures. I mean, we all, every one of us that spends any time in God's Word, we just have certain scriptures and certain section of the Bible that just tend to speak to us at some point in our lives or even on a continual basis that we just tend to fall in love with. And so I've got so many. But I started in Genesis, and I'm just kind of going through. I'm in the middle of the Old Testament right now, and I'm going to continue for the next several weeks. I'm just teaching from different verses and different scriptures that I really love. And I finished teaching from a couple sections in the book of the Psalms. And today I want to go into Proverbs. And what I'm going to do in Proverbs, I'm going to teach on in just kind of look at several different verses in Proverbs. Because Proverbs, to me, I try to go back and read Proverbs several times a year. There is no downside to spending quality time in the book of Proverbs. And so, and I don't know where you're at in your Christian walk. And when I say this, I mean this to encourage, not to discourage. If you've listened to the program before, you know that I spend quite a bit of time in the Word of God. And I love the Bible, and I love to teach. That's really my gifting, is to be able to look at the Scriptures and teach from the Scriptures. And so I have a deep, abounding love for God's Word. And I look at the body of Christ today, and for lack of a better way to say it, to me there's tremendous malnourishment in the body of Christ. And what I mean by that is the Bible is described as our spiritual food. And so I think it's wonderful to go to church. I think it's wonderful to go to church and be involved in a life group, or to be involved in serving in the church. Love all those things. To be in the choir. Love all those things. But I will tell you, if whether you go to church one day a week or you go 3 days a week, if you don't spend quality, quiet time in the Word of God, you are missing out on something that is crucial for your spiritual growth. And so most of my ministry on this particular program has always been, and it continues to be, looking at and studying and teaching from the Word of God. I can't imagine my life without prayer, and I can't imagine my life without spending quality time in the Word of God. I try to spend time in it every day. Once in a while, if I have a very early appointment, or my wife and I are doing something, I might miss once in a while, but a daily habit that my wife and I have is that we get up in the morning and we grab a cup of coffee and we sit down and we do a Bible study together and we pray together. And then I'm fortunate enough that I have a gym in my home, so I usually go in and I try to spend about an hour working out, and then I get my shower and I get dressed and I go to work. But I will tell you, the fact that we spend time studying the Bible together as a husband and wife, it's blessed our marriage so much. I believe God honors that. I believe He blesses that. And so, and even on top of that, that doesn't replace her quiet time in the Word or my quiet time in the Word that I need to spend myself. So, again, today what I'm going to be doing is I'm going to go through and I'm going to look at several different verses in the book of Proverbs. So if you have your Bibles, open them up. I'm always teaching from the New King James Version. And so I'm probably going to teach on about 10 to 12 different verses in the book of Proverbs today. So here we go. Proverbs chapter 1. And when I read these verses, I'm going to stop and just make comments about them and teach on them a little bit. So in Proverbs chapter 1, a verse that has always jumped out to me is verse 7. And Proverbs chapter 1, verse 7 says, "The fear of the Lord is the beginning of knowledge, but fools despise wisdom and instruction." So let me just stop and make a comment about that, because we see this comment a lot in the Bible about the fear of the Lord. And so people think, why does the Bible talk so much about the fear of the Lord? That word fear, almost every time that you see it, in particular, every time in the Old Testament when you see it, it means an awe, a reverential awe, a holy respect for. Now, can it mean fear? Yeah, you know, Jesus said, "Hey, don't fear man who can kill the body. I'll tell you whom you shall fear. You should fear God, the God of heaven, who can kill the body and send the soul to hell." So, do I mean a healthy fear? Yes, I do have a healthy fear of God. You know, all of us that have parents, when I was growing up, I loved my dad. I loved my mom, and I had a very respectful relationship with my parents, but I also had a healthy fear. I knew if I got out of line, I was going to be disciplined. And, you know, the Bible talks about being disciplined by our Heavenly Father. And so when we see that word fear, and it says the fear of the Lord is the beginning of wisdom, what that means is for us to have a proper viewpoint, a proper perspective on God and who he is, and to have a reverential, holy respect for him. And I mentioned this on the program last week, and I mentioned it recently when I was preaching in one of the churches that I get to go and preach in. I was talking about the subject of prayer. And I mentioned this, that when I wrote my first book, one of the chapters in my first book was on, about a chapter on prayer. And when I was sitting down and I was writing that chapter on prayer, I felt like the Lord said to me, Craig, your prayer life is an embarrassment to me. And it really took me back. And it in writing that chapter on prayer, it gave me a different perspective on really everything about prayer. And it begins with this. If we really sat down and thought about it and really meditated on it and came to a realization of who it is that we get to pray to. See, the Bible tells me that there's one mediator between God and man, the man Christ Jesus. The Bible says, come boldly to the throne of grace in your time of need. The Bible says, God says, make your request be made known to God with thanks through prayer and thanksgiving, and the peace of God, which surpasses all understanding, will guard your hearts and minds through Christ Jesus. I have access to the creator of the universe. Now stop and think about that. You and I have access to God Almighty, who created everything. He's our heavenly Father. And if we really stop and think about the fact that we have access to him and he cares about us, that should create a reverential, godly perspective of who it is that we have access to. And it changed my prayer life when I really thought about that. So here in Proverbs chapter 1, verse 7, when it says, the fear, the reverential awe, the holy respect, and having the right perspective of God, the fear of the Lord is the beginning of wisdom. Because if I have that proper perspective of God, it gives me a starting point for everything in my life. And I love that verse that says, the fear of the Lord is the beginning of wisdom. And then the flip side of that, it says, but fools despise wisdom and instruction. And in our world today, it's unfortunate, but we see so many people now that they are, and when I was growing up, people were more quiet about it, but now today in our world, we see people who are in open rebellion, open defiance of everything having to do with God or with Jesus Christ. You know, you all know this, but I'm going to mention it anyway. You do understand as a believer in Christ, there is an attack on our faith across this world, and we are becoming a minority, and the attacks will continue to increase because the Bible says they will. Jesus said, you'll be hated by all nations for my name's sake. And that sounds like an astounding statement, but we see it in our world today. So here in Proverbs chapter 1, it says, the fear of the Lord is the beginning of wisdom, but fools despise wisdom and instruction. I love that particular verse. Now, let me go to chapter 2 in Psalms. And here in Psalms chapter 2, I'm going to read a few different verses. And I want to tell you that in my life right now, just recently, and I've been a men's pastor off and on for many years in my life. And a lot of times when I would have men come to me and say, I need to talk to you, it was because they were struggling in a certain area of life. And I've had a couple of men that are important in my life recently come to me who are in this position where they're struggling in life right now. And so for one of them, I told him, I said, you need to have a support group. You need me and two other strong male believers in your life as an accountability group. And one of these gentlemen that was an accountability partner for this man I'm talking about was his pastor. And his pastor said, I want you to look at chapter 2 of Proverbs, in particular, verses 1 through 9. And so that's what I want to read now. So think about these words as I read them to you. In Proverbs chapter 2, verse 1 through 9, and here's what it says. My son, if you receive my words and treasure my commands within you. So imagine God saying, my son or my daughter, in other words, my child, if you receive my words, that's the Bible, and treasure my commands within you, that's also the Bible. He says, so that you incline your ear to wisdom. There it is again. The fear of the Lord is the beginning of wisdom. But here it says, so that you incline your ear to wisdom and apply your heart to understanding. Now, that word incline in the original Hebrew language, have you ever been having a conversation with somebody and they might have said something to you, or you might have said something to them, and you're not sure that you heard them, so you kind of look at them and you go, I'm sorry, what did you say? And you kind of lean in towards them. That's the word picture for incline your ear. It's giving specific attention to something that was said. So here it says, my son, if you receive my words and treasure my commands within you. In other words, does God's word, is it really special to you? And it says, so that you incline your ear to wisdom and apply your heart. Those, you know, apply and incline are both verbs. They denote action on our part. It says, so that you incline your ear to wisdom and apply your heart to understanding. Yes, if you cry out for discernment. See, let me ask you a question. In your prayer time, do you ask the Lord to give you divine discernment? Because I do. Lord, give me discernment to know between good and evil. Give me discernment to know between right and wrong. Give me discernment to know whether something is of you or is against you. And I pray, Lord, give me divine. I don't want wisdom of the world. I want divine wisdom. I want kingdom wisdom, and I want kingdom discernment. So here it says, if you cry out for discernment, and lift up your voice for understanding. So here you've got incline, apply, cry out, and lift up your voice. All actions. And what are you doing those for? Understanding, discernment, and understanding is mentioned again, and wisdom. Stop and think about that. Do we incline? Do we try? Do we seek out? Do we treasure wisdom? Understanding and discernment. And it says in verse 4, if you seek her as silver and search for her as for hidden treasure. In other words, will you really dig for these things and understand how precious they are? It says in verse 5, then you will understand the fear of the Lord. Once again, that reverential awe of the Lord, and find the knowledge of God. My, oh my. What a gift. To be able to find the knowledge of God. Do I want the knowledge of God in my life? Yes. Do I want the wisdom of God in my life? Yes. Do I want the discernment from God in my life? 100%. I love Proverbs chapter 2. I'm going to take my first break. My name is Craig Nedrow, and this is Stand Up for Jesus.
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20: When George Washington accepted command of the Continental Army, Americans were fighting a king and determined not to replace one form of unchecked power with another. Washington understood the difference between authority and ownership. In 1775, he declared, "When we assume the soldier, we do not lay aside the citizen." Even as commander of America's army, Washington remembered that he remained one of the people, and that the power entrusted to him was never his to keep. He did not fight to rule America. He fought so Americans could govern themselves. Washington's example gave the young nation something more than victory. It gave America a standard for leadership. Those who hold power must remain accountable to the people they serve. Because in a free nation, leadership is not ownership. It is a duty and a trust.
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7: Welcome back. This is Stand Up for Jesus. I'm Craig Nedrow. I'm teaching from some of my favorite verses in the Bible, and today I happen to be in the book of Proverbs, and I'm smack dab in the middle of chapter 2 of Proverbs. So far, through the first five verses, here's what chapter 2 of Proverbs says. My son, and that could say my daughter, my child, if you receive my words and treasure my commands within you. So understand right there, it's talking about if you love God's word. Says, if you receive my words and treasure my commands within you, so that you incline your ear to wisdom and apply your heart to understanding, yes, if you cry out for discernment and lift up your voice for understanding, if you seek her as silver and search for her as hidden treasure. So this is something, and I use this phrase sometimes, this is not for the half-hearted. This is not for the person who goes and maybe listens to a song or goes and sits and listens to a sermon. This is for someone who wants to get quiet and wants to spend quality time in the Word of God. It says, then you will understand the fear of the Lord, that reverential awe of God Almighty, and find the knowledge of God and how important that is. And then listen to the reward of that. It says in verse 6, for the Lord gives wisdom. And from his mouth come understanding and knowledge. He stores up sound wisdom for the upright. He is a shield to those who walk uprightly. He guards the paths of justice and preserves the way of the saints. Now let me go back and just make a couple of comments on this. It says that if you will seek and love God's word and incline your ear toward, then you will understand the fear of the Lord and find the knowledge of God. And then it says, for the Lord gives wisdom. That's an amazing statement. And I want to flip over into the New Testament to the book of James. And listen to what James says in James chapter 1 about wisdom. In James chapter 1, many of you know this verse, and I love this verse. But in James chapter 1, verse 5, it says, if any of you lacks wisdom, well, no offense, but which one of us couldn't use more wisdom in our life? It says, if any of you lacks wisdom, let him ask of God, who gives to all, who gives to all liberally and without reproach, and it will be given to him. But let him ask in faith, with no doubting. For he who doubts is like a wave of the sea, driven and tossed to by the wind. For let that man not suppose he will receive anything from the Lord, for he is a double-minded man, unstable in all his ways. Notice, though, it says, if any of you lacks wisdom, ask of God. So go back over to Proverbs chapter 2, and it says, when you seek his word, when you love his word, when you incline your ear to his word, when you search for it as hidden treasure, then you will understand the fear of the Lord and find the knowledge of God, for the Lord gives wisdom. Again, there's something called street smarts. And I have a certain level of street smart just because when I grew up and some of the things I went through in my life. But you know what, folks? I don't want worldly wisdom. I want godly wisdom. I want to see things through God's perspective. Imagine if everything that we hear on the news, if the things we read and the things we go through, if we could look at it and say, what does God's word say about this? What's God's feelings about this? Because let me tell you something. Over and over again, the Bible makes a comment like this. There is a way that seems right to a man, but its way leads to death. And so if you follow the world's ways, don't go with the crowd. Jesus said, enter by the narrow gate. For wide is the gate and broad is the way that leads to destruction. And that word destruction in the original Greek means damnation. He said, but narrow is the way and difficult is the way which leads to eternal life. And there are few who find it. See, I don't want to go with the masses. I want to know what God says. So when I hear something, when I see something, when I read something, I want to be able to stop and come and lay it down on God's word. Because God will never contradict his word. And if I hear something, read something, see something, and I lay it down on God's word and it goes contrary to God's word, that should put a check in my spirit. The Bible says, hate evil and love good. The Bible says every word of God is pure. So what do you want to be your basis? Do you want to listen to social media? Do you want to listen to news networks and base your decisions and what your opinions in life on those things? Or do you want to have a godly kingdom perspective? I can tell you from me, I want a kingdom perspective. And so here in Proverbs chapter 2, that's what it's talking about. And it says, he's a shield to those who walk uprightly. It does matter to God how we live our lives. And it says, he guards the path of justice. And listen to this. He preserves the way of his saints. That is such a precious promise from God's word. And then it says, then you will understand righteousness and justice, equity, and every good path. See, we live in a world today where they like to throw this word equity around. They don't really know what equity means. See, for me to understand righteousness and justice and equity and every good path, I have to go to God's word. Because we live in a world where you can be deceived and the devil is a liar. Jesus called him the father of lies. The Bible says the whole world lies under the sway of the wicked one. So if those two things are true, if Jesus says that the devil is the father of lies, and the Bible says that the whole world lies under the sway of the wicked one, do you want to be under that umbrella, or do you want to be under the covering of God and his word? I love Proverbs chapter 2. So from there, let's go over and let's go to chapter 3. Now, chapter 3 of Proverbs. Many of you know these verses I'm going through today, but just humor me because I'm going to continue going through them because they're great words to live by. And in Proverbs chapter 3, I'm going to start reading in verse 5. And Proverbs chapter 3 verse 5 says, "Trust in the Lord with all your heart and lean not on your own understanding." So let me just stop there. I could teach a whole program on this. Because when it says, trust in the Lord with all your heart and lean not on your own understanding, I'm going to be the first one to put my hand up. That's a difficult verse for me. You know why? I'm a type A personality. And I want to lean sometimes on my own understanding. I want to understand everything. And I can read the scriptures. I can be still and know that he is God. I can pray. I can do. But you know what? Sometimes when I get out, And I know I'm not the only one that's guilty of this. I will begin to make decisions. You know, the Bible says a man can plan his way, but the Lord directs his steps, and I believe that in my life. But sometimes I can stray from that because I do want to understand things. And sometimes I make decisions based on my own understanding, and it might not be God's understanding. I want to understand things, and sometimes it's hard for me. Here it says, trust in the Lord with all your heart, not 82%, not 94%, but trust in the God, and trust in the Lord with all your heart and lean not on your own understanding. Now, notice what he says next. In all your ways, acknowledge him, and he shall direct your paths. So what's my guard there? What's my safety net? If I'll acknowledge him in all my ways, what does that mean? I need to acknowledge God in my marriage, in my family, in my relationship with my daughter, in my relationship with my grandchildren. I need to acknowledge him in my business. I need to acknowledge him in my personal relationships. I can't have an area of life where I go, well, let me set God aside in that. I need to acknowledge him in all my ways. And listen to the promise. It says, in all your ways, acknowledge him, and look what happens. And he shall direct your paths. Thank God that thank the Lord that he directs my paths. Again, do I wander from that sometimes? Yes. And that's when I make mistakes in my life. But when I seek him with all my heart, when I acknowledge him in all my ways, when I trust him with all my heart and lean not on my own understanding, he will direct my paths. Then listen to this. This is good, sound wisdom. It says in verse 7, do not be wise in your own eyes. Fear the Lord and depart from evil. There's that fear of the Lord again. And there it does mean a healthy fear. Fear the Lord and depart from evil. In other words, before you go down that road, if you know it's the wrong road, go, nope, not interested in doing that. It says, don't be wise in your own eyes. Again, I want godly wisdom, not worldly wisdom. It says, do not be wise in your own eyes. Fear the Lord and depart from evil. And listen to this promise. It will be health to your flesh and strength to your bones. See, sometimes I think we forget. There's promises in the Bible, physical promises tied to the Bible, that if we will, and last week on my program, I taught from Psalm 91, where it says, he who dwells in the secret place of the Most High shall dwell under the shadow of the Almighty. There are physical benefits for us to seek God, to seek his word, to pursue God, to seek him with all our heart, and there are physical benefits to our own body and to our own flesh. And that's what it talks about here in Proverbs chapter 3. I'm going to take my next break and come back. My name is Craig Nedrow, and this is Stand Up for Jesus.
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7: Welcome back. This is Stand Up for Jesus. I'm Craig Nedrow, and I'm teaching from the book of Proverbs today. I'm in Proverbs chapter 3. And I started in verse 5 that says, "Trust in the Lord with all your heart, and lean not on your own understanding. In all your ways acknowledge him, and he shall direct your paths." I love those two verses. It's a challenge for me, day in and day out, to trust in the Lord with all my heart, and not to lean on my own understanding. Because I'm a type A personality, and I want to understand things, and I'm a doer. And so sometimes it's difficult for me. But it says, "Do not be wise in your own eyes. Fear the Lord and depart from evil." Two roads in front of us, good and evil. You know, the Bible says in Isaiah chapter 5, "Woe to those who call evil good and good evil, who put darkness for light and light for darkness." And that's an amazing statement, an amazing verse in Isaiah. And we live in a world today that does call evil good and does call good evil, who does put darkness for light and light for darkness. So I need this wisdom from above. I need this discernment from God to help me to understand what's good and what's evil. Now, it says, if you'll do those things, not to be wise in your own eyes, but to fear the Lord and depart from evil, it says it will be health to your flesh and strength to your bones. There's a physical promise there for those of us who love God's word and who want to seek God's word. Now, I'm going to read the next couple verses, and so I'm going to read these two verses and go over and touch on another verse. But here's what Proverbs chapter 3, verse 9 says. "Honor the Lord with your possessions and with the first fruit of your increase." Sounds to me like tithing. Now you can say, I think tithing's in the Old Testament. Okay. Well, Proverbs is in the Old Testament, but Proverbs is a book that applies when it was written just as much as it applies today. And God says, honor the Lord with your possessions and with the first fruit of your increase. But now look at the benefit of that. So your barns will be filled with plenty and your vats will overflow with new wine. So let me ask you a question. If you were standing in front of God right now and God said to you, I want you to honor me with your possessions and with the first fruit of all your increase. And if you'll do that, your barns will be filled with plenty and your vats will overflow with new wine. Why would you not want to say, God, I'm in on that program? You know, I remember many years ago, and I'll tell you a quick story here as soon as I'm finished teaching on this particular verse. But over in the book of Malachi, and this is where it talks about tithing. And this is where people say, well, that's the Old Testament. But in Malachi, God makes a really special promise. And God says, bring all the tithes into the storehouse, that there may be food in my house. And try me now in this, says the Lord of hosts. Now, that word try, it's the only place in the entire Bible that word is used. And it's the word bahan, B-A-H-A-N, in the original Hebrew. And it means to test and learn the genuineness of an object, or to prove. So God says, I want you to do something. I want you to bring the tithes in. He says over here in Proverbs, honor the Lord with your possessions and with the first fruit of all your increase. And he says in Proverbs, so that your barns may be filled with plenty and your vats may overflow with new wine. Here in Malachi, listen to what he says. If you will bring all the tithes into the storehouse, that there may be food in my house, and try me now. Check me out to see if I'm genuine, says the Lord of hosts. And listen to this. If I will not open for you the windows of heaven and pour out for you such blessing that there will not be room enough to receive it. Now, guys, forgive me, but I'm just naive enough. I've said this before and I'll say it again. I come to the scriptures with a childlike faith. I believe all this. I may not understand every bit of it. Some of it may be convicting or difficult for me from time to time, but I believe all of it. So when God says, if you'll bring the tithe, and he says, try me, see if I'll open up, and he says, here's what I'll do, Craig. I'll open up the windows of heaven and I'll pour out such a blessing for you that you can't receive it all. And over here in Proverbs where he says, if you'll honor me with your possessions and with the first fruit of all your increase, so your barns will be filled with plenty and your vats will overflow with new wine. I'm just naive enough to believe these verses. And many of you may or may not know this. If you listen to the program for a period of time, you probably do. But many, many years ago, I got arrested with possession of cocaine. And I got sent to prison. And I did 18 months behind the bars. And the day I came out, I had $50 and a bus ticket. And it was a Wednesday night, and I went to church, and I put $5 in that plate. And I've been tithing ever since because I chose to believe these verses from God. And I will tell you, if you looked at my life today from when I came out of the penitentiary many years ago, I am, by the world standards, I'm wealthy. I'm blessed beyond measure. And it's not because I'm the smartest guy walking around. It's not because I didn't have any family inheritance, because I didn't. It's not because I have 3 college degrees, because I don't. It's because God has directed my steps and his hand of blessing has been on my life. And one of the reasons it's been on my life is because I try to live obedient to the scriptures. I'm not perfect, but I try to live my life in a certain way. And when he says, Craig, honor me with your possessions and with the first fruit of all your increase, so that your barns will be filled with plenty and your vats will overflow with new wine, I said, I'm in on that. And when God said to me, Craig, bring all the tithes into my storehouse that there may be food in my house, and try me now, says the Lord of hosts, and see if I will not open for you the windows of heaven and pour out such a blessing for you that you will not be able to receive it enough. I believe that. And I said, I'm in on that program. And I still pray. I prayed this morning, Lord, please open the windows of heaven over me and pour out such a blessing I can't receive it all. I pray the prayer of Jabez, Lord, bless me and bless me indeed, and enlarge my territory. Let your hand be upon me and keep me from all evil that I would cause no pain. I pray in Ephesians, Lord, would you please continue to do exceedingly abundantly above all I could ask or think according to your power that works in me. I believe these verses and I pray them and I try to live by them. I absolutely love these verses in Proverbs. And I don't understand sometimes when people, they want to seek everything in the world, but they think God's word is a myth. Or they say, well, you know, and they scoff at the Bible. They mock it. They look down on it. They make fun of us who believe it. That's okay. But folks, this program, if you don't get anything else from me, get this. I love God's word, and I want you to love God's word. I love God's word, and God's word, it applies. It applied when it was written. It applies now. The Bible says that the word of God is alive and active, and this word is alive and active. If you will seek this word, if you will treasure this word, if you will study this word, if you will meditate on this word, if you will pray on this word, I'm giving you a witness from my own life. He will do things for you you can't imagine. He will open for you the doors that you can't open and that no one else can. He will close doors behind you that need to be closed that nobody else can. He will direct your steps. He will bless you in ways you don't understand. He will give you peace which you can't get from this world. And he will give you the promise of eternal life. This is all in his word. I'm going to take my last break and come back. My name is Craig Nedrow, and this is Stand Up for Jesus.
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7: Welcome back. This is Stand Up for Jesus. I'm Craig Nedrow, and I'm going through the book of Proverbs. I just finished in Proverbs chapter 3. Now, I'm going to move through several verses a little bit quicker here now. These are some, again, some of just my favorite verses in the Bible, in the book of Proverbs. And remember, I believe these verses. I try to live my life according to these verses. And I don't make any apology for it. So, I'm going to go into Proverbs chapter 9. In Proverbs chapter 9, there's an interesting verse because it's a repetitive verse of chapter 1, verse 7. And in Proverbs chapter 9, verse 10 says, "The fear of the Lord is the beginning of wisdom." That's exactly what it said in Proverbs chapter 1. Well, you know, if the Bible's going to repeat the same verse more than once, maybe that's a clue that we should pay attention to it. And again, that word fear means a reverential, holy awe of. So it says, "The fear of the Lord is the beginning of wisdom." But says in the book of James, "If any of you lacks wisdom, pray and ask of God, and he will give it liberally and without reproach to him who asks for it." Why would you not want divine, godly wisdom in your life? So here in Proverbs chapter 9, it says in verse 10, "The fear of the Lord is the beginning of wisdom, and the knowledge of the Holy One is understanding." You remember Solomon, when he prayed, he didn't pray for wealth. He didn't pray for power. What he prayed for was wisdom, understanding, and knowledge. And God says, because you prayed for these things, I'm going to give you everything else. Remember what it said in Proverbs chapter 3? "Acknowledge him in all your ways, and he shall direct your paths." Okay? Solomon prayed for wisdom, knowledge, understanding. And God said, I'll give you everything because that's what you prayed for. I pray often for understanding, wisdom, knowledge, discernment. Not just because I want to be blessed by God, but I understand that that's where the wisdom starts. When you, the fear of the Lord is the beginning of wisdom. I want God's wisdom. I want understanding from the Holy Spirit. I want the Holy Spirit to teach me and lead me and direct me. I want discernment from the Holy Spirit. These are really important verses. Then I go over to chapter 10. Chapter 10, verse 9 says, He who walks with integrity walks securely, but he who perverts his ways will become known. Now, let me read that again. He who walks with integrity. Let me ask you a question. Is it important to you in your life that you walk through day in and day out with integrity? That's a word we don't get to hear very often anymore, integrity. But see, and I'm not perfect, but to the best of my ability, I want to live my life with integrity. I want to treat my wife and my kids and my grandkids and my business partner and in my relationships. I want to treat people with integrity. I don't want to be conniving. I don't want to be deceitful. I don't want to be schemeful. I want to walk and live my life with integrity. And it says, he who walks with integrity walks securely. I know God is for me. And it says, but he who perverts his ways will become known. That's a warning. And I see it in people's lives. When they start going down the road of perversity, sooner or later they will become known. God has a way of doing that. I also want to read one other verse in chapter 10. I hadn't planned on reading this one, but I love this verse. In verse 22 of chapter 10 of Proverbs, it says, "The blessing of the Lord makes one rich." And I know people go, that's that name it, claim it prosperity. Folks, let me tell you something. I make no apologies. You know, Deuteronomy 8 and 18 says, "You shall remember the Lord your God, for it is he who gives you the power to get wealth." Money in and of itself is not a bad thing. It's the love of men. I've had people go, "Well, you know, the Bible says that money is the root of all evil." That's not what the Bible says. It says the love of money is the root of all kinds of evil. Money in and of itself, there's nothing wrong with it. Because if I have money, I can be a blessing to other people. I can give more. And here it says, the blessing of the Lord makes one rich, and he adds no sorrow with it. And you might think, well, I don't really particularly care for that particular verse. Okay, then you don't. I happen to like that verse. Then as I go over to chapter 11, listen to what it says. Again, this is about something about prosperity, but it's also a reaping and a sowing. In chapter 11 of Proverbs,

0: And my Bible tells me he loves the cheerful giver, and it says the generous soul will be made rich. It says there is one who scatters yet increases more, and there is one who withholds more than is right, but it leads to poverty. The generous soul will be made rich. I'm giving testimony to that. I'm generous, and God has made me wealthy. Not because I have 4 degrees or because I'm smarter than anybody else, but because I believe in God, and I believe that He has blessed me. These verses have applied in my life. Chapter 13, verse 13. I've talked about how I love the Word of God, and I want you to love God's Word. Listen to what it says in Proverbs chapter 13, verse 13. It says, "He who despises the word will be destroyed." He who despises the word will be destroyed. Folks, I'm telling you, there's a certain danger to people who say, "Oh, I hate the Bible. I think God's word is racist." I have people that, when I talk to them about God's word, they almost get violent with me. And that's a very dangerous position to take. Because hear what it says in Proverbs chapter 13, verse 13. "He who despises the word will be destroyed, but he who fears the commandments will be rewarded." So there's a fear and a reward. So it says, if you despise the Bible, if you despise the Word of God, whether it be now or in the near future or in the distant future, if you despise the Word of God at some point, and I know this is a bold statement, the Bible says you'll be destroyed. But it says if you fear the commandments, if you take God's word and revere it and love it and seek it and treasure it, it says you will be rewarded. These are some amazing verses in Proverbs. I didn't get all the way through Proverbs, so next week when on the program, I'm going to jump right back in and finish on Proverbs and then continue to go through the Old Testament. I'm sharing verses that I love in the Bible. I appreciate you tuning in. My name is Craig Nedrow, and I'm on 100.7 FM, The Word, every Sunday from noon to 1, and this is Stand Up for Jesus.
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8: 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Rather, it is a show dedicated to the general mental health and relational education and entertainment from a spiritual and psychological perspective, addressing life issues. 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
5: Welcome to Totally Transformed with Dr. Connie. Stay tuned as Dr. Connie applies her expertise, warmth, and wisdom to the everyday problems people face. Dr. Connie Borden is a licensed clinical psychologist and ordained minister practicing in the Dallas metro area. During the next hour, she'll take a look at everyday problems from a spiritual, physical, and psychological perspective. And now, here is Dr. Connie Borden.
9: Okay, good afternoon. This is Dr. Connie Borden. I hope you're feeling well on this Sunday afternoon, and it's good to be with you. If you've been following me over the last several weeks, you've been hearing something that's near and dear to my heart, which is about education, and a lot of parents are staggering about education. That's the name of my show today, Staggering. And I've been staggering over several years of physical issues, one after another. And I'm just going to talk to you today out of my heart, because I feel like when I talk to people around me or I see people around me, they are staggering. And I found somebody that was staggering in the Bible. It actually said he staggered at what God put before him. And, you know, sometimes on staggering, some people are staggering because when they're staggering, they turn to alcohol, or they turn to drugs, or they turn to illicit sex, or they turn to something that they think will comfort their heart for a little while. That's a great strategy of the enemy. He will offer you temptations that will comfort you for a little while, but they won't be the long-term comfort that you need, because his job, according to, I think it's John 10:10, he's come to destroy, to kill, steal, and destroy. And Jesus has come to give us life and life more abundantly. So when you're staggering the only thing you can really do is turn to the one who never fails. You maybe feel that people have failed you, and you maybe feel like you're to a stage in life that's failing you somehow. It's different. Your functioning capabilities are not what they used to be. There's so many reasons people stagger. We'll talk about some of them in this show. But I want to start with talking about a great king that staggered. I don't know if everybody understands, no matter what your position is in life, no matter what your elevation is, even in the Christian life, no matter what you've done to continually press into the Lord and do what he tells you to do, there might still be a time that you're staggering. But he promises, let's say you're staggering today and you are sick and you know Jesus. The bottom line is you know Jesus, and you might pass to the other side of heaven, to the promised land. Well, then you won't be staggering anymore. That's the ultimate end of staggering. It's prefaced by one thing, that you know Jesus Christ is your personal Savior. So if I'm talking to you today and you're staggering, maybe the one thing that you need to do, you haven't done to keep you safe for eternity. And the problem with our temporal minds, it's really hard to set our affections on things that are just above, where neither moth nor rust can destroy them. It's hard to do that because we haven't experienced it. There's a saying that says a man who has had an experience will never be held hostage or captive to a man who merely has a theory. So sometimes when you're staggering to experience, when you experience something, you feel like you can trust it, or you know it, or you've walked in it. But if you haven't experienced it, it may seem like just a theory to you. And that's when you have to know Jesus. That's when you have to know the Word. That's when you have to believe in the Word, or what the Word says. And sometimes as Christians, we get so in a staggering mood, or mode is a better word, that we forget. Or maybe you haven't forgotten. Maybe you're there and you've been in the Word and you're staggering at the promises, or it's taken such a long time to get there that you just keep putting one foot in front of the other, which is the best thing to do. Don't stagger by what Satan wants you to do. Don't take yourself out. A lot of people commit suicide when they're staggering. Don't do that. That's the destruction that the enemy wants. A lot of people, as I've already mentioned, do things that will continue to destroy the health they have, just to feel good for a moment on a drug high or an alcohol high, or they're married and they decide to have a sexual high for just a little bit with one of hundreds of people, whichever you are, you know, a man or a woman that will satisfy you just for a little bit. And I just want to exhort you today, as I exhort myself, that everybody feels staggered. They feel staggered. That's the adjective, staggered time. And what are you doing? You are staggering. That's the verb, are staggering. Present progressive. I'll talk about, maybe some of you are still staggering from past progressive. You were staggering, and you feel like you will continue to be staggering, in the sense that this time of staggering throws you back to another time when you were staggering. And you either rehearse your victories of how you got through that, because you did what Solomon did. And so I'm in 1 Kings 3, and now here I am, God. Now here I am, God. That's Solomon. My God, you have made me your servant, ruler of kingdom in the place of David, my father. I'm too young for this, a mere child. He was 12. He was 12 when he took over the kingdomship of Israel from David. So when he said, I'm too young for this, a mere child, he was right in his chronological age. His dad had died somewhere in his 70s, I believe, if I recall the word right, and he was buried. So he served when most people serve as leaders in a time frame that he had experienced. And he couldn't look back at that for his experience because he was just 12. So he said, I'm too young for this. Some of you maybe are adults in age, but you feel like you're 12. You feel like a mere child. You feel like you're staggering at what is before you. It doesn't matter whether you are chronologically or you feel like it. It's the same staggering feeling in your heart. And so Solomon stated what was wrong, right in the natural. I'm too young for this. I don't know the ropes, going on and reading in 1 Kings 3. I don't know the ropes. I hardly know the ins and outs of this job. And here I am set down in the middle of the people you've chosen, a great people, a far too many to count. And another version says he staggered at that job. But he went to God and he said, here's what I want. Give me a God-listening heart so I can lead your people well, discerning the difference between good and evil. For who on their own is capable of leading your glorious people? God the Master, in verses 10 through 14, was delighted with Solomon's response. And God said to him, because you've asked for this and haven't grasped after a long life or riches or the doom of your enemy, but you have asked for the ability to lead and govern well, I'll give you what you've asked for. I'm giving you a wise and mature heart. There's never been one like you before, and there'll be no one after. And as a bonus, I'm giving you the wealth and glory you didn't ask for. There's not a king anywhere who will come up to your mark. And if you stay on your course, keeping your eye on the life map and the God signs as your father David did, I'll also give you a long life. So there was a caveat here. He had to ask for wisdom when he was staggering. He had to ask for the one thing he didn't feel like he had. He said, I'm a child. I don't have the experience of wisdom yet. I don't have anybody to rely on. My father, the great King David, who had all the experience, is now with you. And I'm sure he was happy about that. And so he had to keep continuing to go to God, who said, if you ask for a God-listening heart, if you don't stagger to the point that you will just stop, quit. The only thing that God cannot overcome usually is if you quit. You have a will, and if you quit. So think about, as we go to break, what you're staggering about. What are you staggering about? And I choose that word to name this radio show today because I think that it so captures how a lot of people feel at this moment. And if that's not you, let me talk a little bit to some of the people that feel that way and know that, think about a time when you staggered, and maybe pray for people around you that you know are staggering.
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9: We just read out of 1 Kings 3, the first 10, 15 verses, and I'm talking today about staggering. And there's many reasons potentially while you're staggering, you might be in daunting pain. I've experienced that. I've experienced that for many years in different conditions in my body, because unlike Solomon, who I read about in this passage, I'm not 12, I'm 75. And some of you might be 85, and your staggering and your pain might be different. I mean, the body continues to break down. It says in Corinthians, the outer body wears away, but the inner body is being renewed day by day. So that might be why you're staggering. Usually if you're staggering, Satan is trying to attack what is called a motivational gift that you might have. In Romans 12, 4 through 8, it lists them. There's prophecy, serving, encouragement, mercy, giving, administration, teaching. It was seven of them, if you've never heard about them. And my motivational gift is encouragement and mercy. And because of that, God gave me an encouraging heart. He gave me experiences that I could find encouragement when I didn't feel encouraged in the natural. And I could extend encouragement and mercy to other people. Teaching might be a secondary motivational gift for me, and I have the ability to teach and put together an outline in a radio show or a podcast, or I've even written a book, Saved But Not Free. That makes sense. But what I'm trying to tell you today, whatever you're staggering at, it is relative to you. And you can't compare yourself to anybody else. The Bible says, he who compares himself among themselves and with themselves is unwise. Even if you compare yourself to another time when you felt stronger, that is unwise. You can't compare. You can't feel comfort from comparing with other people, or sometimes even when you felt better or weren't grappling with whatever the relative event or symptom or condition that's making you staggering. And so what you need to do at that point is do what Solomon did in 1 Kings 3. He went to the Lord and he asked for what he didn't have. I think I've, in my own life, one thing I haven't had is a feeling of safety all the time. When I was a child, my father didn't stay with us, divorced my mother, and I was one of three children. And he left us staggering. He was the father. He was the protector. My mother was dying. I was like about Solomon's age, 12 in that age, early teens. And he left us staggering. And I think sometimes if you are in a hump today or you're trying to get over a hump, maybe it goes back to a time in your life when you did experience being left alone. And the temptation there, or being left without help, like you're kind of without help. No matter what you look at, there's this big umbrella of something that makes you staggering, and there's no true help to stop that, whatever has been delivered to you. And so then you rely on sometimes your experience first. Well, wait a minute. There is a time when you can rehearse victories of what you got through, but in this particular time of staggering, maybe the predominant issue was you didn't feel safe in the natural. And that's where the growth comes in of faith that, okay, there is always one who is in control. There is always one who cares about my safety and can provide it. And so whatever your staggering situation is striking at, trust me, it's trying to stop you. It's trying to get you to quit. It's trying to get you to stagger at what is before you so you can't do it very well, or maybe can't do it at all. And that feels staggering to you, or you just can't function. You're less physically able. Some of you that I'm talking to today may be in the hospital, or you're just experiencing surgery or disease, and the report is that you can't see in the natural the outcome of that diagnosis, what is being said in the natural. And that's why I go back to what I said in the first segment, that there's never a time, the Lord says, I will never leave you or forsake you. Yea, though you walk through the valley of the shadow of death, I will be with you. And so the one thing that we all need to do, that David did as a father and that Solomon did, he made it right with God. He had a relationship with God. He accepted Jesus Christ in this dispensation of faith as his personal savior. He opened his heart and said, come in. Behold, I stand at the door and knock. It says in Revelation, if anybody will hear my voice, I will come in and sup with him, meaning fellowship with him. And I will abide with you as you abide with me. And even if you don't feel like abiding, I will abide with you. And so if you know Jesus, maybe the whole theme of this radio show today is appealing to you one more time. Don't wait. Wait today. Wait today so that he can do all the things for you, provide what you don't feel like you can provide in your staggering, because you have made him your friend, the one who staggered maybe on the cross. He was probably staggering when he carried the cross and was beaten and had a crown of thorns on his head, but he did the one thing that was necessary. He went to the cross. He said, not my will, but thine be done. He did the one thing that was necessary. So you and I today can do the one thing that will make sure that Jesus is on our case, the Father's on our case, the Holy Spirit who leads and directs and counsels like he was doing for Solomon in 1 Kings 3 is on your case. But there's something you have to do first. If you put it off, if you said, well, I have time to do that, I'll stagger through this life, I can do it on my own. That's what God's after. A lordship that says that you have to believe that God sent Jesus to be your Savior and Lord. He wants to direct your life. He wants you to quit depending on yourself. And so if you keep depending on yourself, you're not doing the one thing that can make you be part of the solution instead of part of the problem. And so do that one thing today. Just the one thing. Do the one thing that Solomon did. He went to the Lord and he said, I'm staggering in one version. Give me what I need. So he had a relationship with Jesus Christ. The Godhead is in the Old Testament. It's in the New Testament. We know that we live in a dispensation of time and grace, that the cross has happened. First Kings is in the Old Testament. But there's some knowing when you know the Father, you know the Son, you know the Holy Spirit, of these great prophets and kings of old, that they still had a knowing in their life, and they still made decisions, as is obvious by this passage if you read it in 1 Kings 3. He knew God. He went to God when he was staggering. So please today, if nothing else, say, Jesus, I'm a sinner, saved by your grace. And I'm going to do it today. I'm going to do it because I'm hearing Dr. Connie Borden say that that's the one thing that's going to take me to the end of my life and then give me eternal life. And that's one other thing that we have a hard time, again, wrapping our mind around, eternity. We're temporal. We only know, some people know a few years in life. Some people know 50 years in life. Some people know 70. Some people know wherever you are right now in your age, and nobody knows when they're going to take their last breath. So you don't know eternity. It seems like forever. I can't experience that. But if you do the one thing today, you say, Jesus, I'm a sinner. You came and died on the cross for my sins. And you said, if I would acknowledge that and make you Jesus, Savior and Lord of my life, and turn my life over to you, that I will have eternal life. And then when I'm staggering in life, you will be with me.
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9: 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Actually, there's three or four folders there, but the folder that comes up first will have the most recent shows, and this one will be at the top called Staggering. So what I'm saying to you today, do the one thing if you haven't done it, the one thing that will bring you into relationship with the Godhead, Father, Son, and Holy Spirit that Solomon had when he was staggering. And God met him right there. I was listening to a story about John Horatio Scaffold, I believe his name was, that he had sent his wife and four daughters on a ship overseas, and the ship capsized. I think they read it. They capsized completely, and he lost his four daughters, but his wife survived. And she notified him, and she said, "We've lost all four daughters." Now, I'm going to bet that was a time of staggering for John Horatio Scaffold. I bet it was. I mean, I have never had four daughters. I had one son. And if I lost him, I'm sure would be staggering. We have our heart connected to people that we understand in the temporal realm. If it's a spouse, if it's your children, if it's your parents, if your grandparents. And it seems like when they're around, there's a safety. There's a generational or two maturity. There's something that might keep your heart feeling safe and settled. But in the final analysis, when all the security props are gone, do you have Jesus? Because he's today, yesterday, and forever, the Alpha and the Omega. Do you have him today? And have you settled that in your heart? So when John Horatio Scaffold went over the place where he asked them to notify him, where is the exact place that my four daughters perished, as he was going to meet his wife? And they told him. And I'm sure he was staggering. staggering. We stagger when we mourn. But again, we don't mourn that would like those that have no hope. His hope was that his daughters would, he was a Christian, his wife was a Christian. They were raised Christian, so he will see them again. And that might not have felt really comforting to his heart right then, because he wanted to hold his daughters. He wanted to see their smiling, joyous face, play games with them and all that. But that was over. That was gone. He couldn't get that back. But he could say, it is well with my soul. And so he wrote that song, when peace like a river ascends, to, you know, paraphrase it to me, when sorrow like sea billows roll, whatever my lot, you have taught me to say, it is well with my soul. So his staggering was mourning four daughters, but he still said, it is well with his soul, his mind that thinks, imagines, and remembers, his will, his emotions. His will was, it is well with my soul. And that, I'm sure, allowed him to meet his wife, and they probably had some kind of memorial service for their daughters. It wasn't still over. Time heals all wounds. Sometimes it takes time when you're staggering, but nonetheless, you have the King of Kings and the Lord of Lords. You have the Holy Spirit, whose name is Comforter. I am your Comforter. And you have him to guide you. And so that was him. Another person in the Bible besides Solomon is Job. He had staggering times. He said, when he finally got through all of his physical issues and his friends had turned against him and his wife said, curse God and die. He said, though you slay me, Lord, I will trust you. Though you slay me, I will trust you. Another synonym for staggering is slayed. I feel slayed today. And he could experience and related to what a lot of you maybe are experiencing today. You feel alone. His friends had left him. His wife was basically saying, you're crazy, don't trust God. But that was the one thing he decided to do. He'd had an experience of trusting God. And though everybody tried to tell him to stop, or some people tried to tell him to stop, his closest allies told him to stop. His closest relationship in this life, his wife, said stop. He said, no, though he slay me, yet will I trust him. Amazing. We say that, we read that in the Bible, and we say, if I was in that situation, could I say that? I hope so. I hope that you know Jesus Christ as your personal Savior and you have a friend in him, that no matter who's not with you, you know he's for you. If God is for you, the word says, who can be against you? Who can be against you? And so I hope you have experienced that, or you'll experience it today. If you just take him in your life today, he'll give you that assurance and peace. And, you know, what if what you're staggering at, you can't seem to find the peace in the anxiety? I can think of another example in the Bible when the Hebrew children were faithfully serving God and praying to him every day, praying to him every day. And the king said, you can't serve your one true God. And somebody reported to him, Nebuchadnezzar, I believe it was, that they're not praying to your gods. They're not worshiping your idols. And he got extremely angry, to the point that his evil heart decided to burn them alive. And he said, turn up the fire in the oven seven times hotter, so hot that the people that tried to put him in the furnace died from the sheer heat. Now, I'm going to guess that Shadrach, Meshach, and Abednego were staggering. They were staggering, and they said to the king that had this power over them, that I'm not going to worship you. I'm not going to worship you. I'm going to worship the one true God, which is exactly what he didn't want to hear, to make them go into the fiery furnace to be killed, he thought. And they didn't have if only God, you'll take me out of this fire, I'll serve you. They had, an if only faith. Only if you take me out of this fire, I'll serve you. They had a faith that says, I will serve him even if I'm put in the fire. So another way to describe a staggering place is a fiery furnace for you. Nobody's putting you in a very hot, hot fire to burn you alive, but you may be looking around. I'm just astounded as I look around at the government and what people are purporting that are running for office. Well, let's be communist. Let's be under the dictatorship of communism and socialism, where we don't have freedom. At the 250th anniversary of this country, let's completely get rid of what God formed in Exodus, the government of the United States, of the three powers that balance each other: the Congress, the executive, the legislative, and the judicial branch. They're in balance, and you may not like one that's in one, and you're just going to vote communism, or you're going to vote socialism, because you think that somehow that has never worked anywhere in history, it has only led to people's freedom being gone. But you might be staggering to the point that somebody gets on the radio or the TV and says, look, if you vote this way for me, something that's totally against the principles of the United States of America, then you'll have everything. It's a lie. You've got to know the word. You've got to discern. You've got to pray for your leaders that are in power right now, whether you like them or not. Pray for them. Pray for them. We're going to go to break, and I'll come back and go to segment 4 about staggering.
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13: 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It all begins with the season opener, September 5th in Atlanta against the Auburn Tigers, here on the Baylor Sports Media Network.
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9: So I ended segment three with, you might be at that point in this country where you're staggering at what you think is wrong or what someone promises you is right. And you may not have the experience of communism or socialism where everything is equalized. And look at all these people that have more than I do. See, you just made one error there, like I talked about in another segment. You're comparing what you have with what somebody else has. And if I had that, then I wouldn't stagger anymore. And the truth of the matter is, you've got to settle it in your heart. You got to settle it right now, that you can overcome the staggering whatever is presented in your life through the one true God, through the Father, Son, and Holy Spirit. And it might not be just exactly the way that you think it should be done, or you might not be able to see how it's going to be done. But in the final analysis, if everybody and their mother and their dog and whatever has been experienced by you is failing you, he said he never fails. Jesus never fails. And so, as I've already talked about on this show, you need to make that one decision and not trust in the government. Not vote for people that say, well, if you vote for me, I'm going to give you free this and free that and free this and free that. And that's going to provide your needs. Well, I mean, look around. We have 350, I don't think, in the last census, I think that last census, which was 10 years, I think we had 350 million. Are they all going to get provided from the government what they need? The government does what it can for people that are don't have enough income so they can get medical care through Medicaid, or those that don't have enough income because they're old so they can get Medicare. But it's a fallacy when, if you vote for me, it's just a ploy to deceive you that now your staggering will be provided. It's impossible for the government to provide for everybody. And when everybody clamors after provision, and they don't want to work themselves, they just want to have a free hand, it sounds very good to young people who haven't experienced communism, where the government takes away your freedom and takes your money and distributes it among all the people. Or socialism, they're kind of the same thing. Socialism, Marxism, communism. You are not free anymore. Jesus said, who the Son has set free is free indeed. So you can be free in knowing him for the outcome of your life. You can be free in this country, which was created as one nation under God, indivisible, with liberty and justice for all. Or you can go on a divisive rant and listen to people that are also ranting because they're staggering for power. They think if they have power, they think if they have an office, they think if whatever they think. And so they promise you everything under the sun. and then they can't provide it once you vote for them. So I've talked many times on the show about make sure you look at the platform, make sure you look at the outcome of where they are taking you. And so in the third segment, I was talking about the children of Hebrew, the Hebrew children that were thrown in the fire, seven times hotter than normal. And the king looked in there somehow from a distance, I don't know, somehow. And he said, wait, did we not throw three Hebrew children in the fire? There's one more. There's one more. That was Jesus. They came out with not even a smell of smoke on them. Jesus didn't stagger. Jesus doesn't stagger. Jesus is the one who's not staggering at the point of your staggering. But there's a couple things that are required. You have to accept him as Savior. You have to say, Jesus, you're the one true God that died on the cross for me. I confess all my sins, forgive them. He said he will do that. If you confess your sins, he's faithful and just to forgive you and cleanse you from all unrighteousness. And then you pursue a righteous life. You pursue right choices. And if you miss it, you still repent, and his blood never loses its power. You have done the one thing. You have secured eternity for you. And I just keep feeling like maybe I'm only appealing to one person that has been staggering, and God's saying, do the one thing. Turn it all over to me. Turn it all over to me. And then you say, well, I've tried doing that, but I just can't get peace. Well, that's where Jesus says you have to know that don't be anxious for anything, but in everything, by prayer, with thanksgiving, thank him that you know him. Do the one thing. I'm thankful that you're with me while I'm staggering. I'm thankful for that. And then the peace comes, not focusing on what you can't change, focusing on who he is and what he can change. Then the peace of God, which passes all understanding, this is Philippians 4, 6 through 8, will keep your heart and mind. In the Amplified, it says it'll mount garrison around your heart. If your heart's not at peace, then maybe you haven't done some things we may talk about in the future. You haven't said, wait, what do I have to be thankful for today? Am I staggering at what may happen tomorrow? Am I staggering at what has happened in the past from my experience? If that's making you stagger, then you need to do what Jesus said in the Sermon on the Mount, Matthew 5, 6, and 7. Take today. Today, you maybe have something that you're staggering at, but maybe you don't. Maybe you're staggering at what it was like in the past or the future. And if you're just thankful today that you got up, and you have a right mind, or you're functional, or you have food, or 10 fingers and 10 toes, thank you, Jesus. And you know that he's with you in your staggering moment. He says, then call forth my peace. Release your anxiety and call for my peace, which is beyond understanding. It's not the peace that the world gives. As I talked about in the first segment, it's not peace that comes from getting drunk. It's not peace that comes from doing drugs and not realizing what you're staggering at. Or it's not peace from having one more sexual experience with the wrong person. It's not that peace. It's a peace that the world cannot provide and Satan cannot provide in his counterfeit offers. And that's why he is so there at your weakest point. He was there with Job. He was there with Solomon. He was there with the children in the fiery furnace. What was their staggering point to try to get each one of those to give up on the one thing they refused to give up on? Their relationship with the Godhead. I am going, even if he doesn't save me, that's what the children in the fire said. Even if he does not deliver me, God, the one God that I know and I've been worshiping and praying to every day, even if he doesn't deliver me, I will serve and worship him. You notice there's a theme through all these people that are staggering. Job, the children of Israel, Solomon, staggering at what was before them. But they kept in contact. They kept connected to the one thing. The one thing. keep connected to your one thing. And if you're not connected to him, get connected right now. Say, Lord Jesus, I ask you to come into my heart. Forgive me for my sins. I acknowledge you as the only one true God. I won't worship all the other gods like some of the people around me. I will not do that because there is no other God that came and died on the cross and experienced a horrible

0: And he was then reunited with the King of Kings and the Lord of Lords, the Father heart, forever, even though when he was staggering on the cross, he felt very alone. He did the one thing. He turned his life, his will, his very survival, and now he's ruling and reigning with him forever, the Father, Son, and the Holy Spirit to help you today. So, Lord, I pray that prayer with whoever's listening to me. If it's the first time, if they're renewing their heart in you today to trust, to believe the one thing, you, in the midst of their staggering, Lord, give them peace. Give them peace right now that's beyond the understanding of the world. Give that to them, Lord. We ask that in your name that's above every name. 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And there's lots of things in there about people that are staggering from their past experiences that they can't seem to live in the present. Have a great week. 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
3: When George Washington accepted command of the Continental Army, Americans were fighting a king and determined not to replace one form of unchecked power with another. Washington understood the difference between authority and ownership. In 1775, he declared, "When we assume the soldier, we do not lay aside the citizen." Even as commander of America's army, Washington remembered that he remained one of the people and that the power entrusted to him was never his to keep. He did not fight to rule America. He fought so Americans could govern themselves. Washington's example gave the young nation something more than victory. It gave America a standard for leadership. Those who hold power must remain accountable to the people they serve, because in a free nation, leadership is not ownership. It is a duty and a trust.
4: Shalom, beloved. I'm Rabbi Schneider. Here's a word for you today from Leviticus chapter 20, verse 26. "Thus you are to be holy to me, for I, the Lord, am holy, and I have set you apart from the peoples to be mine." Being holy, it's not just about being different, although it includes being different and separate. But being holy is also about being fully devoted to the Lord. The Lord said, "I've set you apart from the peoples," get this now, "to be mine." The question we want to ask ourselves is, are we fully giving ourselves to the Lord to be His? I hope we are, beloved, because that's the way that we love God.
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5: Hello, everyone. It is Friday, and I am so glad to be here. I'm glad to be here on every Friday. I hope you are, too. And I'm joined by J.J. West, a marriage and family therapist, as well as Mark Cameron, who's also a marriage and family therapist. These guys have been helping so many people for so many years, and I'm so grateful that they're part of our New Life team of co-hosts. Today, I want to know, J.J., what is on your mind?
6: What is on my mind is a story that I often share at the end of every man's battle. And I talk about Joseph. And many of us are familiar with Joseph's story. And at the end of the story, at the end of Genesis chapter 50, when he finally revealed his identity, true identity to his brothers, and then they go and get dead and bring, you know, Israel comes to Egypt, and they're all living there. And then right after dad dies, the brothers come up with a plan, another lie, and they say, you know, to Joseph, hey, before dad died, he said that you should forgive us. Now, we have no record that dad ever said that, right? But they're still scheming. And Joseph, in the midst of this, says to his brothers, what you intended for evil, God intended for good, for the saving of many lives. And when you think about his story, what they intended for evil, what was included in Joseph's story? There was jealousy. There was lies. There was abuse. There was slavery. There was false accusation and imprisonment. There was waiting and waiting and waiting. All of that. There was famine. And all of these negative things that happened in Joseph's life, God turned into something good. Why? Well, one, because of God's goodness. And two, because of Joseph's faithful response. He was a righteous man. He didn't give in to the temptations that were around him. He was also prepared and generous. So he was prepared when the opportunity came for him to lead the gathering and redistribution of the grain in Egypt. He had a plan in place. But notice the plan. He says, let's save a fifth, 20%, one-fifth of the crops. Now, the famine, the bounty was going to last for 7 years. The famine was going to last for 7 years. Why not one-seventh? That would get us through, right? But it's because there needed to be also

0: know, something to share with others. The famine was so widespread that other countries needed to come and get grain from Egypt. And so there's a need to be well thought of, right? Think ahead, but also to be generous, to give from the bounty. And that's what we see over and over in Scripture, is that God says, I will bless you in order for you then to be a blessing. And when he blesses us, it's not just a blessing in the things that we think, like more money and bigger houses and cars and better jobs and whatever. Sometimes the blessing is that I will sustain you through the suffering and bring about something beautiful on the other end.
1: I love that. That's straight out of Genesis. Genesis 12, 2 and 3, where God tells Abraham, I will bless you and you will be a blessing. You have just blessed us, JJ, and it is a reminder to all of us that we always have something to grow through and to experience a new life. We're grateful to be here to be able to help people do that. I know that you do that every month at Every Man's Battle. So many men have found their new lives and their families have been blessed by that. Thank you for that word, JJ. We are going to go right to the calls. I'm going to talk to Lamont after the break here. You're listening to New Life. We are helping you just by listening. We're grateful that you're here. We'll be right back.
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1: 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It helps get the word out. Right now, I want to hear from you, Lamont. Thanks for calling. How can we help you?
7: Hi, how you doing?
1: Doing all right.
7: I'm struggling with accepting all of me. And I feel it's a struggle, but shame just come over me as the things that I guess that I don't know. But when I look at it, I don't know because I wasn't taught. And I'm struggling with that so I can move forward in my life. And I'm just trying to see, how do you overcome that?
1: I love that you're asking the question, Lamont. Mark, let's start with you.
8: Wow, that's a very vulnerable statement you're making here, Lamont. And I want you to know that I struggle at times, too, with acceptance. I think about the ways that I mess up and I beat myself up in my head. And I think a lot of people do that. In fact, I would go as far as saying that every single person at some point struggles with shame. And it's looking to see. I think the healing comes by identifying that it's shame that we're dealing with, which is good that you're identifying that. And where that comes from in our lives. Where does that come from for you, that shame? What I find oftentimes when people have a lot of shame is growing up, they experienced shameful messages. Is any of that true for you?
7: No, I think it's more of I have answers for others, but I don't have answers for myself. And I think that makes me feel shame that I can't answer my own questions, but I can have answers for somebody else.
8: How would you have answers for others but not for yourself? Help me understand that a little bit more.
7: I think I was more of a listener to a lot of older people as wisdom. I was always told I was a good kid, but I never applied none of their wisdom to myself. But the moment I saw an opportunity to give somebody some advice, I used that wisdom for them, but never applied it to myself.
8: Mm-hmm. So I think you just gave me a little bit of insight here, is that you've been trained to be a listener. You've been trained to be a helper. You got the message growing up. You said this. I got the message that I was told I was the good kid. And when you hear that over and over and over again, you're the good kid, you're the good kid, it becomes an assignment to you. And then if you mess up, it's like, oh, I'm not the good kid anymore. This means I'm being bad. I'm getting it wrong. Yeah. I don't know what I'm doing. Yeah. And then that's where shame creeps in. So I think there's obviously more, a bigger story to that here. But I think that that's where shame is coming in for you. It is feeling bad, feeling shame over a struggle. And every one of us struggles in life. That's actually part of growth. The Bible says iron sharpens iron. Well, that sharpening process, it has to do with friction, a lot of friction. And a big part of how we grow is through making mistakes. Yes, we want to learn from our mistakes, but nobody has ever been perfect their whole life aside from Jesus. And people who have grown and become wise, it's because they've learned from either their own mistakes or the mistakes of others. And primarily, too, from their own mistakes, because everybody makes mistakes. What I'm hearing for you, though, it's hard for you to accept your own mistakes, and then the shame's coming in, and then that's consuming you.
7: Yes.
8: Is that right?
7: Yes.
8: Yeah. Are you in therapy at all, Lamont?
7: I was. I've been in therapy a few times.
8: Mm-hmm. In that therapy, have you discussed your childhood origins and the stories and the messages that you got growing up?
7: Yes. They always told me that I need to make time for myself, mm-hmm. and I need to learn how to say no with a smile. And those things are just hard for me to do.
8: Mm-hmm. So that's your work. We all have hard stuff to do. If I were to guess, I would say that you have a people pleaser attachment style. And
7: oh man, I think I picked that up from my mother.
8: Mm-hmm. And we learn it. We you know, our attachment is our bonding style, and we either learn the same bonding style that's modeled for us, or we learn a bonding style to deal with how that parent is meeting our needs. And so you have learned that bonding style from your mom. And while there's some good qualities about being kind and easygoing, we need to learn just as much who we are as a me as well as who we are as a we in relationship with others. What are my likes? What are my preferences? How do I push back? How do I learn to say no? How do I stand up and advocate for myself? And that's the hard part. Growth is hard. Growth is the nature of growth is uncomfortable, and oftentimes it's painful. And we grow by learning to do the thing that reconditions us. And oftentimes we need help. We need a coach to coach us through that. But it's in that existential process that we heal.
1: Yeah, I love that. And I'm thinking the therapist probably would be good to have that attachment theory to have Lamont move towards secure mm-hmm. attachment. But I would love to hear, JJ, what would you add to Lamont's internal conversation that he's having?
9: Yeah, I think part of the internal conversation needs to be learning to differentiate between guilt and shame. So guilt is an emotional response that attaches to our behavior, right? Sometimes I feel sad about my behavior. Sometimes I feel angry about my behavior. Sometimes I feel guilty about my behavior. Shame, on the other hand, attacks my identity. Okay, so guilt is dealing with what I've done. Shame is who I am. Guilt would say, I made a mistake. Shame says, I am a mistake. Guilt says, I did something wrong. Shame says, there's something wrong with me. And so when you start to live in this toxic binding shame that says, there's something wrong with me, I'm a mistake, I've blown it, I'm no good, what we tend to do then is we isolate, we withdraw from God and from others and even from our own hearts. Like, we don't even want to really look at our own hearts. We don't even want to look at ourselves in the mirror. And that keeps us from the very thing that God has established as our healing. God brings healing through redemptive relationship with Him and with others in our lives and understanding our own heart. And so what we want to do is shift away from shame. We still feel guilt, but we want to move toward conviction. So this, when you look in Scripture, you'll see the word shame show up again and again and again, but it's talking about conviction, which is rightly believing that I need to repent. I need to change not only my behavior, right, that 180-degree turn and living differently. So I don't just hear the advice, but I actually apply it, right? So James, where I'm not just a hearer of the word, I'm a doer of the word. I need to change my behavior, but I also have to change the way I think. That's also part of repentance. Jesus did this all the time when he was walking around on the planet. Says, you used to think that adultery was sleeping with your neighbor's wife, but I need you to rethink the way you think about adultery. And if you have lust in your heart, you're just as guilty. So we need to change our behavior. We need to change our thinking. And finally, repentance involves the heart of where are my affections? Because when I truly experience repentance, I begin to experience this revulsion toward the things that are antithetical to God. I move away from those things. And so I want to develop that heart. And that comes from devoting my affection, my attention to God. So when I do those things on a regular basis, I'm starting to practice repentance, and I'm experiencing conviction that leads to repentance that draws me into relationship rather than the toxic binding shame that causes me to run away from relationship, to hide, and tends to then invite me to just repeat the same broken behaviors that have led to my shame in the first place. So I would encourage you, Lamont, keep doing this good work of digging through your therapy. If you've got some good friends who also know the Lord who can kind of form a support group and accountability, I think that would be important. If you don't have one there, consider joining one of the New Life groups in order to have that ongoing support so you're not trying to do this alone.
1: Yeah, I love that. You know, the question, when you talk about guilt versus shame, JJ, Lamont, one question that you can ask yourself, is this true? Like, you know, we have these self-condemning ideas about ourselves. Is it true? And that's where that we can decide between that guilt and shame. But even to what you're talking about, Mark, having that secure connection, we can continue to be able to be our true selves, but not live in that that condemning thought process. I hope that helps you, Lamont, and we can connect you with a therapist that has that attachment theory as part of their specialization, and I think it can walk you towards that freedom. We're so grateful that you called. We are going to go back to the calls, and we're going to talk with Nancy, who's calling us from Montgomery, Texas, listens to us on the internet. Hello, Nancy. Thanks for waiting. How can we help you today?
10: I'm just raising my volume. Can I put speakerphone on or no?
1: Well, it depends. We can hear you good. Can you hear us?
10: No.
1: Sometimes that speaker will throw some distractions in there, so we'll try it, Nancy.
10: Okay. Yeah, I know, because it sounds like crinkly paper, and I'll take it off if you need to, whatever. Well, so I was talking with the pre-interviewer about a question, and so the question really is, and the show ended in you saying something, I don't know who's you, saying something about revenge, and I said, no, I'm looking at the 1-800, and I go, can I call, should I call? So I call. Long story short, the issue is, or was, in late 2022, 23, my neighbor's dog were barking 4 months nonstop. I'm talking about 24 hours. I asked her nicely, and I asked her again, probably asked her a couple more times, and she responded to me nastily. So I called the police to ask them the question. They came out because they were training two deputies, and I didn't ask them to come here. And they suggested that I call animal control. So I did. And then what happened, what I found out recently, and this is why it's all come up again, but I processed, like, not getting revenge, but not being reactive, you know, because I don't want to argue with my neighbor. I said, look, I don't have anything against you. We met at the laundry room. She goes, I don't like you because you made me almost lose my kids. Now, here in Texas, there's a link that if you're neglecting your animals, you might be neglecting your kids. And I didn't know that at the time. I just wanted to sleep.
1: Right.
10: So my question is, in my head, I usually, my style is that if I didn't do anything to you, then I don't have to apologize. And if I did do something, I shouldn't feel guilty for it. But that's come up. And it went all the way back recently, too, because I look at myself all the time first. My parents' separation. I'm like, what? So it's just a very, very intricate. But I just want to know why it's rolling in my head over, like, a lot. Not to mention that we live next door to each other, and she doesn't talk to me. And then she's got her flying monkeys, too, you know, attacking me by from afar, whatever, because I did that.
1: Who are her flying monkeys, you know, Nancy?
10: You know, like people on her side get her on the, get, manipulate them to be on her side.
1: Yeah. So other people are bothering you as
9: this
1: well
9: is other
1: this.
9: People in the community that you live in?
10: Yes, because we are like in a little cul-de-sac, so too close for comfort. And you ask me questions if you need more information. And also then the lady next door moved in 4 months later because the dogs were barking for 4 months and I didn't call anyone until after 4 months. That's how much patience I have. And then what happened is she, are you still there?
1: Yeah, just we're going to go to a break, Nancy, but we you can hear the music.
10: Yeah. The enabler like, came in and did everything for her. Anyway. Okay.
1: Oh. So life at home has not felt safe for a while for you. And you feel bad about it, but you're trying to do the right thing. You're not trying to take revenge. Just want to have peace and quiet in your own home. It's hard. It's hard. These are the things of life. And we'll help you as best we can, Nancy, on the other side of this break. 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We'll be right back.
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18: Near the end of the Revolutionary War, George Washington received a letter from one of his own officers. Colonel Louis Nicola suggested that America might be better served by a monarchy, with Washington himself as king. Washington firmly rejected the idea. He had spent years leading Americans in a fight for independence from a monarchy. He would not see that victory end with America creating a king of its own. He understood that the cause of the revolution was greater than any one man. His example reminds us that power can be offered, earned, or taken. But character determines whether we use it for ourselves or remain faithful to something greater.
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1: Welcome back. We are talking with Nancy, who has had some challenges with neighbors. Dogs barking for months on end. When she finally takes a step towards a resolution, it blows up and it gets worse for her. Nancy, it is hard when you're trying to do the right thing and now you're feeling guilty and you really didn't do anything wrong. But let's hear what Mark and JJ have to say. We'll start with you, Mark.
8: Yeah, this is a really difficult situation, Nancy, especially because it's happening right there in your backyard, so to speak. And, you know, it's one thing when something happens at work or in another environment, but it's another when you got to go home and you got to face things happening in a place that's supposed to be peaceful for you. I think what I heard you say is that you're feeling responsible for the consequence for this lady because you called in, you were patient, you called in, and then because it was linked, like you said, there's that law in Texas, I think that's where you said that you live, where it's linked that if you might be neglecting your dogs, you may be neglecting your kids. Correct. But what I heard from you is that you feel bad about that, and you growing up were assigned feeling responsible for others. Is that correct? Did I hear that correctly?
0: Yep.
8: Yeah. So you know what I love about Romans 12:18? I'm sure you're familiar with this verse. It says, if possible, as much as it depends upon you, live at peace with anyone, everyone. I love it how it has the qualifiers. If possible, meaning that peace isn't always possible. And as much as it depends upon you, meaning that you are only responsible for you. You're not receiving... You're not responsible for the consequence of her actions. You know, here's another simple example here. If somebody's driving drunk and they're a danger and you call about them, well, whatever the consequence of that is, a fine or going to jail, that's not your fault. That's the law, and they didn't obey the law. You just called in as a responsible citizen, and they have to own the consequences of that. I'm sure she knows that her dogs were barking 24/7, and if she doesn't deal with that, if she doesn't manage that situation, whatever the consequences are from that, because it's reasonable that somebody is going to call if your dogs are barking all the time, you're not responsible for the consequences of that. There's a difference between being responsible to and being responsible for. We cannot be responsible for others. We can only be responsible for ourselves. We are responsible to others. So, for instance, even in that situation that I gave about a drunk driver, you'd be responsible to other people, even if you're not on the road, to call something in if someone's driving drunk. But you're not responsible for the other person. And as you said, somebody moved in and somebody was an enabler and somebody's taking responsibility for this person so that they can continue making poor decisions. But that's not your issue. So I think going in and maybe getting some therapy and learning to, one, discover how do I differentiate between the two of these things, responsible to, responsible for, how do I work out where these messages came from and how do I work that out inside of myself, and then also maybe getting some support and some help around you because you've still got to deal with this actual situation that's going on. I'm sure there's other neighbors, too, who are bothered by a dog barking. It's not that I'm wanting you to form alliances against one another, but are you aware of other neighbors who also are bothered by this situation?
0: Yes, and if you want to hear something really, you know, and the same people that are targeting me, or they've stopped now, so to speak, were complaining to me as well. Her dogs make my dogs bark. Look at my arms. She had like, I'm not kidding. This lady had like 25 bandages on her arms because the girl didn't cut the dog's nails. And I'm usually my own therapist, my own counselor. And I'm thinking to myself, why are you coming to me? Like they don't know. It's like, I understand. They don't know.
8: How are they targeting you now? What are they doing to target you if they were complaining about this too?
0: they're just their body language, slamming doors at their house and stuff. But after the 4 months, the lady moved into number one, and she enabled the whole thing. They picked up the dog excrement. They did everything because
8: Nancy, have you actually checked it out with your neighbors? I know you're saying that their body language and slamming doors, we all have confirmation bias, meaning that when we we know something, we look for evidence for that.
0: She came over, and what happened was the lady from afar that was targeting me, her husband came down, said, "Who called the police?" And silly me, I should have said, "None of your business," but I'm not rude. Mm-hmm. I'm like, I did, because her dogs were barking. And then his second half came down and said, "I'm coming over to you," just like that. And I should have went in the house.
1: Right, but you're living under this threat now. I think if you're in, are you in an apartment complex or a neighborhood?
0: No, I'm in a neighborhood. I'm not in danger, but I call because...
1: Yeah. Well, the reason why I asked that is kind of along the lines of what Mark was getting to, is as long as this goes unaddressed as a community, as a group with a mediator or, you know, some sort of neutral party, there's going to continue to be this. And you have been affected, like it's a lot. I would encourage you to find a neutral third party that everybody can come to with good intentions. We have to live by each other. How do we get along? How do we be able to see each other as we truly are, not from a threatening standpoint? I'm so sorry.
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1: Welcome back. We are going to connect Nancy with a therapist or a coach. You know, sometimes in these situations, it can get bigger and bigger without a path forward. And we want to help you get there, Nancy. It's so hard, especially when it's your home and for everybody. We don't want it to be stressful. We want to be able to get along. And It's just hard. I feel for her, and we'll be praying for that situation. You know, I also want to let you know about an event I'm going to be participating in at Hope Together Conference. 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We are helping people who are in ministry with practical skills, as well as being inspired of how we can continue to help so many people. I know that there are going to be chaplains there. 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You can go to hopetogether.com to register, and you can use the code NLM20 to save 20%. I hope to see you there. We're going to go back to the phones. We're going to talk with Richard, who's calling us from Dallas, Texas, listens on KWRD. We're glad that you called us, Richard. How can we help you today?
2: Hi, I appreciate you guys. I am a widower. My wife died about 4 months ago, and I am in grief counseling. And in my grief counseling class, it's a group class, there is a widow who lost her husband just a couple of months before I experienced my loss. And we've sort of struck up a bit of a friendship in that we talk on the phone for a long time, but we don't really have a relationship per se. However, I will say that I do have some interest in having some type of relationship with her. We have a lot of similarities about what we've been through. We were both caregivers for a long time, so we've experienced a lot of the same things. Anyway, I know that I'm not done grieving for my wife yet, and I also am positive that she is not done grieving for her husband yet. I don't really know what I wouldn't be adverse to establishing some sort of relationship, but I don't really know time frame wise and appropriateness. We've met in a grief therapy situation, so it's not necessarily a situation that you want to, you know, talk to somebody about establishing some sort of relationship. So I don't really know what my next step would be if I wanted to try to cultivate a relationship. So I was wondering what you guys' opinions are on that situation.
1: Great question. Great. And just all of that is good. JJ, how can we help Richard? Oh, but his mic isn't working now.
8: Oh, you're on mute, JJ.
1: Oh, you're on mute, JJ. Maybe. That's it. Well, we'll see. Richard, I also want to extend my condolences. I'm sorry about your loss, and also, but I just am grateful that you're asking these questions. Mark, you can start as we wait for JJ.
8: Yeah, I think it's very thoughtful, the question that you're asking, Richard. Sorry to hear about your wife also, by the way. I'm glad you're in a grief share group. And in grief share, people do bond in their grief. And it sounds like you're bonding one-on-one with this person because you have a shared experience. And like you said, there's a lot of similarities between the types of grief that you're going through, both being a caregiver. So it sounds like there was this kind of long-term progression. It wasn't something that was sudden. So there's a similarity in what you've experienced. And we bond with people when there are similarities. Yet, as you are describing, you were both very early on in this process. Now, this isn't a rule, what I'm going to say here. It's just guidance. I would wait at least a year. That gives you time to kind of process what's happened, the ending of that relationship. And then I would then start, if she's interested, is start to build a relationship outside of the grief too. Get to know one another. I don't know if you guys both have children too. Sometimes it's difficult for children.
2: They're all grown.
8: Even when they're grown, I've seen this. I've seen somebody who's moved on very quickly, and grown children have felt hurt by that because, again, it's that person's choice and they have desires that make sense. But when you move on too quickly, it can be hurtful to lots of people around you. And I just think the biggest caution is moving on too quickly itself, not necessarily for what other people may think about it, but just caution for yourself and for her to recognize, you know, get through this, a grieving period, and then build a relationship out after that. Just my thought.
1: I love that, Mark. And I do think that there is kind of a rule of thumb of 1 year because you have a full mm-hmm. year of experiences. Now, I think JJ's back. JJ?
4: I sure hope so. I didn't touch anything. I don't know why. It just stopped working. I don't understand. There's gremlins all over the place here. So anyway, what I was trying to say, Richard, is that I also want to express my condolences. And I agree. I was going to say the same thing that Mark said, which is it's good to wait a year because it does give you a chance to go through many of the anniversaries, holidays, all of the living the new world, the new life without this significant person in your life. So that's important for your own heart to grieve. I'll also say this. This advice was given to me when I was, before I was married and I was dating and I was considering whether to propose. And a friend of mine said, JJ, time has never been a detriment to a God-given relationship. Mm. And so what I want you to hear in that, Richard, is you don't need to rush this. You don't need to, well, I better let her know how I'm feeling because when the grief share group ends and I haven't expressed that, what will happen to our relationship or whatever? Like Mark was saying, that you develop a relationship outside of the grief, getting to know each other, but not jumping into another romantic relationship until you've both had the opportunity to let your hearts grieve, because otherwise you can't give your heart fully to someone else. Because your heart is still holding on to the past relationship.
1: Can I add one more thing, Richard?
2: Absolutely.
1: Okay, so I love what both of these men have said, and communicating this with this woman is going to be very important. To say that I want to, if you're willing to do the year, I think that is very good to say to her. I also think that you have to manage the amount of connection you have in that year. Because if you just say a year and nothing changes, like you're talking every day for hours at a time, you might as well not have the year. Do you see what I'm saying?
2: Yes. I think loneliness is a big factor.
1: Sure. Sure.
2: Yeah, and my general... I don't like being lonely. I haven't been without a companion for a very long time, and this is a very tough struggle.
1: Which is, go ahead.
8: I was going to say that makes total sense that you would be lonely in this moment. What I would caution you about is if you bond out of a place of insecurity in yourself, then you're going to have an insecure bond with her. And that's not fair for her, and it's not fair for you either. So manage the insecurity, learn to manage the loneliness, because then when you can build a relationship that's not based off of meeting that loneliness need, it will be a stronger, more secure relationship. And then the last thing I'd say is check in with your kids throughout this process too. Before you start dating someone, not that you need their permission, just check in with them. Okay. I think it's better in that if you can just check how everyone's feeling about things and then you let them know what you're about to do. Because otherwise, if you jump into this relationship with her, then that may cause problems on both sides of your families.
1: Richard, are you involved with a church or anything outside of the home, men's group, Bible study?
2: Yes, very, very much so. A small group is very supportive, and the men have really stepped up to support me.
1: Well, it's excellent, and it also is part of your healing journey that it's other men who are going to help carry this loneliness burden to allow those feelings to surface and, you know, go on. It speaks very highly of your marriage that you are wanting to be in another relationship. At the same time, we want you to be ready so that, like what the guys just said, it's not out of a lack, it's out of a fullness. We'll connect you with some folks that may be able to help you along.
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5: Contests are open to legal residents of the continental United States 18 years of age or older unless otherwise specified, except employees, their parent, affiliate, subsidiary, or successor companies, advertising and promotion agencies, contest prize suppliers, participating advertisers, sponsors, and immediate family members of anyone so employed. Contest entries must include entrant's name, address, and daytime and evening telephone numbers. When individual contests require, birth date will also have to be included. One winner per household. Listeners can only win one contest, including but not limited to phone-in, email, internet, or postal entry once every 60 days. In the event of contest requiring telephone or fax entries, sponsors are not responsible for the inability of caller to complete the call within specified time, whether due to telephone equipment malfunctions, disconnections, busy lines, or other circumstances. Only calls to the designated telephone number will be eligible to win. In the event of contest requiring mail entries, postal or electronic, sponsors are not responsible for the timeliness of delivery or electronic malfunctions that may affect the delivery or content of the entry. Neither are they responsible for misdirected, illegible, postage due, or lost mail. Decision of the judges is final. All participants agree to be bound by these rules, void where prohibited by law. All federal, state, and local laws and regulations apply. Prizes are specified within individual contest rules. Prizes are non-transferable and non-exchangeable. No substitution or cash equivalent will be made. Reserves the right to substitute a prize of equal or greater value if the awarded prize is unavailable for any reason. Winners agree to come by the station to provide proof of age and identity, photo identification a must, and to execute an affidavit of eligibility, indemnification, and release within 30 days of winning. Prizes can be mailed so long as winner completes a mail release form and also provides a copy of photo identification. Failure to comply will result in forfeiture of prize. Unclaimed prizes will not be awarded. All federal, state, and local laws and regulations apply. All federal, state, and local taxes are the sole responsibility of the winner. Participation constitutes permission without any further obligation to the contest winner to use winner's name, voice, address, and likeness for promotional purposes. Additional rules or eligibility requirements may be announced on air, provided on the website, or may be attained by sending a self-addressed stamped envelope with the identity of the contest inquiry to 6400 North Beltline Road, Suite 110, Irving, Texas, 75063.
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1: Welcome back. I want to just encourage you, if you are in a situation like what Richard talked about, or even any, you know, we've been helping people find those connections to the challenges in life. One of the ways that we've been doing that is through our webinars. We've got one coming up in September, September 17th. I'll be hosting with Eric Thomas, one of our clinical counselors in the network. He also serves at our Everyman's Battle intensives. 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We want to help you get the freedom that you want to experience, whether you are dealing with addiction or you have a loved one. It can be experienced. The freedom can be experienced. We've seen it happen so many times. This is a 90-minute webinar, and even if you can't make it on September 17th, we will encourage you to register, because there'll be a replay available for the next week or so after the event. We know that whatever destructive habit you're facing, we can lead you to recovery. We know that recovery can help. We're glad that Eric's going to join us. But, you know, it's really one of those challenges of life is finding that freedom. And we want to encourage you all along the way. We're going to go back to the calls. We're going to talk with Stella, who's calling us from Los Angeles, listens on the internet. We're glad that you are with us, Stella. How can we help you? Stella, are you here? Can you unmute?
4: I'm suppressing the urge to say, Stella!
6: I was too.
1: Well, Okay, Stella, maybe you can call back. I don't know what happened. She is gone, but we are still here. You know, I want to just go right back to what we were talking about with Richard, because it can seem so cut and dried when we are not experiencing the big feelings of grief, but it can be so beneficial to continue to lean into the pain so that you can get through it on the other side. I think we are not going to have Stella back, but we have Dave calling us from York, Pennsylvania. He watches us on YouTube. If you're watching on YouTube, remember, click like and subscribe. It helps. But Dave, we want to answer your question. How can we help you today?
6: Well, also faith and trust in Christianity. I'm a critical thinker, and when I studied who wrote the Bible and how it was written, and I thought Jesus had a unique story, but it comes to find that 12 to 15 mythical gods copied the same December 25th, their birthday, and walking on water, and on and on and on. I was shocked.
1: So how can we help you, Dave?
6: I'm not sure.
1: Is it distressing to you to discover these things? Is it affecting your belief?
6: Yeah, it's very discouraging.
1: Okay.
8: And in what way is it?
6: I was an altar boy at the oldest church in America. And but it was all in Latin back then.
1: Oh, okay.
6: So it all went over my head.
8: In what way is it discouraging for you, Dave, to find out that there's other religions that have similarities with Christianity in the stories?
6: And I just thought that Jesus was a very unique story, and come to find out it's been copied in mythical gods, so changing the water into wine, to dying and coming back, and just on and on. It's
1: Dave, do you have anybody that? Well, Dave, do you have anybody that is walking this journey with you, or did you just find these on your own? Are you talking with someone about it?
6: Not really, because I live alone in a motorhome, and there's a lot of solitude.
1: Okay.
6: So that's what I'm. It's the other thing. I'm being bombarded by negative things on YouTube about it. Christianity.
8: I think there's something key in what you're saying about something being copied. When something is copied, it means that there was an original that happened here. And so I can understand how this could feel a little bit concerning and rock the boat of your faith. I think for me, when I look at this, is I see like, well, then there's an original. If many people across the world believe that there was a flood story, that must mean that there was likely a flood that happened one time. So, you know, whether people believe on who caused the flood or who God is, that's a different story. Now, what I think would be a great book for you to read if you haven't read it is a book called Mere Christianity by C.S. Lewis. He really starts at the beginning and starts to outline all of the evidence of, you know, philosophical and practical evidence of why he believes that there is a God. And then he moves to then why the God of Christianity makes the most sense. Have you ever read that book, Mere Christianity?
6: Yeah, but I've been hearing a lot from Spinoza.
8: Mm-hmm.
1: I think that's a great idea, Mark. That is a great way. And I also think Dave needs to be connecting with people. You can't do alone. JJ, can you add anything?
4: Yeah.
1: Yay,
4: so
1: go.
4: I would jump right in with along those same lines with Mere Christianity by C.S. Lewis. There's Basic Christianity by John Stott, which is a phenomenal work that really clearly explains why the faith is to be believed, what is believable about it, how it has been verified, if you will. There's also a book called The New Testament Documents, Are They Reliable? By F.F. Bruce, which will help give you some clarity as to why it's reasonable to believe that what the New Testament documents say is accurate. It's an accurate description of what Jesus said and did. And I will say it's important. Yes, there's copies all over the place, like Mark was saying, but it's important to recognize that Jesus is unique in that he was the only one who claimed to be God. There are many who come along who say, I'm, you know, they're pointing to this is the way to find God. But Jesus said, no, I'm him. I'm God showing up in the flesh, and I'm offering my perfect life as a sacrifice for your sin. That is unique. There aren't other religions that offer that. Other religions teach us how to be holy. But Christianity, what Jesus did, there's a transfer that happens where my sin is imputed onto Jesus and Jesus' righteousness is imputed onto me. And that

0: me critically think through them, not just on my own.
1: Yeah, it's interesting because I just heard Dr. Kurt Thompson talking about this very thing, that we are not ourselves on our own. We are part of a community, and the body of Christ, that's how we're designed. You know, Dave, this is a great question that so many people struggle with and are fearful to ask out loud. So we're grateful that you called us today and that you're asking this. I want to send Dave, I know we don't do this, but I'm going to send Dave a Life Recovery Bible, and I want to encourage you to do the devotionals in there. We're going to get you connected with the Life Recovery group. 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We want you to experience the transformation that Jesus has for you. Thank you, JJ. Thank you, Mark. We are so grateful for both of you. And thank you, listeners. 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Go to church this Sunday somewhere and serve someone somewhere. 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Thank you for giving to help us do what we do. We'll see you next time.
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10: 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Colonel Louis Nicola suggested that America might be better served by a monarchy, with Washington himself as king. Washington firmly rejected the idea. He had spent years leading Americans in a fight for independence from a monarchy. He would not see that victory end with America creating a king of its own. He understood that the cause of the revolution was greater than any one man. His example reminds us that power can be offered, earned, or taken, but character determines whether we use it for ourselves or remain faithful to something greater.
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4: We will look at the face of Christ, and that face that loves us with the everlasting love. 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We'll look upon His face, then we'll be satisfied.
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4: Have you ever wondered what Jesus' face looked like? We don't have an artist's rendition of the face of Christ. We don't have any credible sketches of Jesus' face. And of course, nobody had a cell phone in those days to take a selfie with Jesus. But wouldn't you agree that it's not the physical features of the face that counts? Our face reveals our inner person very often. It's our countenance that reveals what's going on in our heart or even our mind. Have you ever heard anybody say, "That man or that woman looks angry"? They may not have said a word, but they look angry. That person really looks sad. You can look into the eyes of a person and you can see sadness there. Or somebody says, "That person looks very, very patient," because of when you look what's happening around them, they've certainly, their face exhibited patience. They could have become irritated or upset. So the countenance is what really counts. It's not the physical features of the face. The Bible describes Jesus' face or His countenance on at least five separate occasions. And as we look at the face of Christ, we learn a lot about Jesus, and we learn a lot about His appeal to our own lives. We begin with Matthew chapter 17. "Now after 6 days, Jesus took Peter, James, and John, His brother, and brought them up on a high mountain by themselves." Jesus was going to face denial by Peter, betrayal by Judas, he would be forsaken by the people He came to save at that point around the cross, the Jews. Jesus would hang on a cross alone. Romans would drive nails through His hands, jam a crown of thorns upon His head. Christ there would live alone. But yet, the Bible says, in preparation for Calvary, in preparation for Golgotha's hill, in preparation for the trial, for the crown of thorns, for the whip that would whip His back, for the cross that He would carry up Calvary's hill, and for the cross that He would hang upon. In preparation for that trial, in preparation for bearing the sins, the guilt, the shame, the condemnation for the sins of the world, in preparation for that, the Bible says, Matthew 17:1, "Now after 6 days, Jesus took Peter, James, and John, His brother, brought them up on a high mountain by themselves." There are times you have to be by yourself. There are times that there are very difficult futures ahead of us. And there are times that the only way to deal with that is to be by ourselves. Now notice, be by ourselves in prayer, be by ourselves in a deeper meditative stage of meditating on God's love, His grace, His goodness, meditating on the Word of God. It says, "He was transfigured before them." So there in that quiet place on that mountain, in prayer, in meditation, in contemplating the things of heaven, not the trials that were coming, Jesus is transfigured before them. His face shone like the sun. So here's the shining face. His clothes became white as light. And behold, Moses and Elijah appeared to them talking with him. The Bible says the shining face, Christ's face shone as the sun. It says Moses and Elijah talked with him. Wouldn't you like to have been part of that conversation? Wouldn't you like to know what Moses and Elijah said? Now think about Moses. The Bible says Moses wanted to go into the promised land, but he died. And they looked for his grave. They couldn't find it. And then the Bible says that in the book of Jude, that Jesus argued with Satan over the body of Moses, and Moses was resurrected without seeing death. I mean, after he had seen death. So Moses is resurrected after he dies. But then you got Elijah. Elijah is the one who ascended to heaven without seeing death. So Moses died, resurrected, brought to heaven. Elijah doesn't die, but he's brought up to heaven. And they come to talk to Jesus at the most trying moment of Jesus' life. What did they say to Jesus? Luke chapter 9 tells us what they spoke to Jesus about. Would you like to know what they spoke to Jesus about? Turn to Luke chapter 9. Well, let's go over and see the context of it, verses 28 to verse 31. And it came to pass after 8 days after these sayings that he took Peter, John, and James and went up on the mountain to pray. And as he prayed, the appearance of his face was altered, and his robe became white and glistening. Then, behold, two men talked with him who were Moses and Elijah. So Jesus has his shining face, Moses and Elijah come down, who appeared in glory and spoke of his decease. What's that mean? His decease, his death, which he was about to accomplish at Jerusalem. So Moses and Elijah came down and spoke to Jesus about the death that he was to accomplish at Jerusalem. So Moses, the one who was resurrected after dying, I suppose he came and said, Jesus, don't give up. You will be strengthened to go through this trial. Jesus, there'll be many like me, resurrected, who have died when you come again. And Elijah says, Lord, there'll be many like me who will not die, but see you come, and they'll be caught up in the clouds. This is all the result of your death on the cross. You remember the Apostle Paul says, 1 Thessalonians chapter 4, verse 16 and 17, the Lord himself shall descend from heaven with a shout, with the voice of the archangel, with the trumpet of God, and the dead in Christ shall rise first, and we which are alive and remain shall be caught up together with them to meet the Lord in the air. Moses represents those who've died and will be resurrected when Jesus comes. Elijah represents those who'll be caught up in the sky when Jesus comes. In the secret place of prayer, Jesus received the very encouragement that he needed to go through the cross. Moses and Elijah were not randomly sent by the Father. They were sent to meet the specific need that Jesus had at that time to give him the specific encouragement that would take him through the cross. In the secret place of prayer, we receive the help we need. We receive the strength we need to face life's journey. Moses and Elijah came when Jesus needed it most. Just when I need him, Jesus is near. Just when I falter, just when I fear, just when I need him most. As you come to your quiet place of prayer, you see, the shining face calls us away from the press of life's intense activities. The shining face calls us from the stress of daily living. The shining face calls us from the hustle and bustle of the crowd. It calls us to the quietness to receive the strength that only Christ can give. And Jesus not only answers our prayers, but Jesus answers our prayers by meeting our specific needs. Did you see in the Bible where it says, speaking about Moses and Elijah, it says, who appeared in glory and spoke of his decease? What's that mean, his decease? Well, it's death, yes, but you know what the Greek root word for decease is? It's exodus. Moses took an exodus. What's an exodus? It's a journey into the unknown. Those 40 years that Moses wandered with the children of Israel in the wilderness, there were many trials that they faced. There was a journey into the unknown. So every week, you and I go into a journey into the unknown. We don't want to know what's going to happen tomorrow or the next day or the next day. But in the secret place of prayer, we receive power and strength for our journey into the unknown. The shining face calls us to prayer. The shining face calls us to receive strength from the Father for our journeys in life. We go from the shining face, though, to another picture of Jesus' face. Luke chapter 9, verse 51. Now it came to pass, when the time had come for him to be received up, that he steadfastly set his face to go to Jerusalem. He steadfastly. I love that word, steadfastly. It means he did not vacillate. It means he did not waver. It means he did not flinch. He steadfastly set his face to go to Jerusalem. There are many lukewarm Christians today. There are many Christians that have Laodicean complacency today. There are many Christians who are Christians in name only, but when the pressure mounts, they give up. When the pressure around them from their friends to conform, they conform. They are compromising conformists, but not Jesus. He steadfastly set his face to go to Jerusalem. He was courageous. Not long ago, I was preaching in one of the countries in Europe, and I met a young couple from the Middle East. She had become a Christian, had joined a small group. It was at the threat of her life. She would write out Bible texts and go down to the train stations and discreetly hand them out, just like those Waldensee missionaries used to do, the Waldensee young people. In the days of the 1400s, they would hide Bible manuscripts in their long robes, and when they found an interested person, take it out at the threat of their life and give it to him. Well, this lady was a modern Waldensee. She's had to change her name. She made a decision for Christ. She knew that decision would cost herself, her something, but she steadfastly focused on one thing, and that was sharing Jesus with others. She had to leave her country and came to another country in Europe to be baptized, which she was, in the name of the Father, the Son, and the Holy Spirit. One of her friends that was baptized with her went back to their country and was actually murdered because of her faith. But this bold, courageous couple for Christ that I met, who told me their story and just hugged me, this man, so committed, he's just come to Jesus. He just hugged me, kissed me on the cheek, and said, thank you, Pastor, because he had heard me preach about Jesus. And, you know, my friend, they are steadfast. They are steadfast. They are unmovable. Looking into the shining face of Jesus, we hear a call to prayer. Looking into the steadfast face of Jesus, we hear a call to courage, a call to faithfulness, a call never, ever, ever give up.
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4: We go from the shining face and the steadfast face to the soiled face, to the earth-stained face. We go to the book of Matthew. Jesus comes to the Garden of Gethsemane, and there a world trembles in the balance. Will Jesus go to the cross, or will he turn his back on the agony, the suffering that he must go through? In Matthew chapter 26, starting with verse 36, we read, "Then Jesus came with them to a place called Gethsemane and said to the disciples, 'Sit here while I go and pray over there.' And he took with him Peter, the two sons of Zebedee, that's James and John, and he began to be sorrowful and deeply distressed." They had never seen Jesus this way before. Body was shaking and trembling. He was deeply distressed. He was greatly sorrowful. "Then he said to them, 'My soul is exceeding sorrowful, even to death. Stay here and watch with me.' And he went a little farther and fell on his face and prayed." Notice he fell on his face, earth-stained face. His face is in the dirt. the dirty face. He went a little farther and fell on his face and prayed, saying, "Oh, my Father, if it's possible, let this cup pass from me. Nevertheless, not as I will, but as you will." Jesus said, "Father, let this cup pass from me, but not my will, but your will be done." The earth-stained face, the soiled face, the dirty face calls us to surrender our will to Christ's will. When the cup comes to our hands, and what was the cup that Jesus was receiving? The cup of suffering, the cup of heartache, the cup of sorrow, the cup of pain, the cup of receiving the condemnation and guilt and shame of sin. Now, every single one of us, at times, Jesus gives us the cup. What is that cup that he gives us? It is that thing that we would prefer not receiving if we were choosing and not doing. When you're offered the cup, you have three choices. One, you can reject the cup. You say, "God, no, I'm not taking that thing." You can resent the cup. You can say, "Okay, give it to me." Or you can receive the cup. You can reject it, you can resent it, or you can receive the cup joyfully. Notice what the text says. It says, "Not my will, but what? Thy will be done." Here is the problem that solves all other problems in the Christian life. If you get this one right, you're going to get every other one right. It's the problem of the will. It's making the choice to accept God's will for your life under any single circumstances. Some time ago, a young couple attended meetings in which we discussed the Holy Spirit and the moving of the Holy Spirit. And one of our speakers spoke on the fact that the Holy Spirit transforms your attitudes so that what you didn't want to do, now you desire to do. The things you once loved, you now hate. And your heart desires to do God's will. A young couple who attended those meetings was having marital difficulties. Their difficulties were not because they didn't love one another. They certainly loved one another. But their difficulties were largely because they had run up their credit card debt. And their debt was so high that they were having a difficult time paying their bills, difficult time making their mortgage or car payments. So they were doing a lot of arguing. And they were arguing mostly over money. But they said, "You know what? We have not been seeking God's will regarding our purchases. Let's make a covenant one to the other that we'll not make any major purchase unless we seek God's will." So they knelt down and made that covenant that they were going to seek God's will for any major purchase that they were going to make in their life. On one occasion, they were in a mall. As they were walking, looking at all the stores in this mall, they saw a ski shop. Now, they loved skiing. They had old pairs of skis. They occasionally went. And as they looked in the ski shop, they saw a large poster, a large sign on the window. And the sign said, "Largest ski sale of the season. Skis, ski boots, all ski equipment, 50% off. They said, "Let's go and look." So they went in, began to look at that ski equipment. They said, "You know what? This is really amazing. Maybe God's leading us to do this. 50% off. Think of the money we could save." And so they began fitting themselves, got fitted for skis, fitted for ski boots, a ski jacket. And as they were checking out, I mean, it was only going to be $2,000, $2,500 that they had to put on their credit card. They looked at one another. And she looked at him, and he looked at her. And she said to him, "Let's pause for a moment." And they paused. Just before checkout, they walked out in the mall, left the stuff there, told the clerk that they may be back. And she said, "You know, John, we haven't prayed about this. We don't know if this is God's will." And he said, "You know, we're right. You're right, Margaret. We haven't prayed about this. And, you know, we covenanted that we would pray about it." There in the mall, they bowed their heads and prayed and felt the deep impression, "Don't go further into debt." They went back into the shop and said, "You know, we just can't do this. We don't have the funds right now." But you know what happened? They said later on that as they saved their money, they'd save up for a little ski trip here, a little ski trip there. They determined they wouldn't put it on their credit cards. They said it was the happiest year of their life. And they said for the first time in their life, they made a decision based on God's will, but not their will. How do you know something is God's will? If you're willing to give up the thing that you want most, you know that that's God's will. Seek God's will in your life in every circumstance. The shining face calls us to prayer. The steadfast face calls us to courage. The soiled face calls us to surrender to seek God's will. But yet, we find as well another picture of the face of Christ. When you turn to John's Gospel and read the crucifixion story, the Bible tells us in John 19 that they scourged him. In John 19, verse 3, it says, "Then they said, 'Hail, King of the Jews,' and they struck him with their hands." So imagine this. They're striking him with their hands. They're saying, "Crucify him, crucify him, crucify him," striking him on the face with their hands. If you go to Mark's gospel, you read as well that they strike him again. They hit him on the face. And if you look at it, it's a terrible scene when puny men approach the divine Son of God, and these puny men are striking Jesus on his face. They're slapping him in the face. They're spitting in his face. This is the smitten face. This is the bruised face. Here, the scripture says that they mock him. They spit on him. One account says they struck him in the face. And here in Matthew 27, verse 30, it says they spat on him and took a reed and struck him on the head, and they mocked him. Think of it, friend. Here's the divine Son of God, the one at whose very name angels winged their way to worlds afar, the one at whose very name heavenly beings sang, "Holy, holy, holy." Here is the infinite, all-powerful Son of God, the one who spoke and worlds came into existence, the one who spoke and earth was carpeted with living green and flowers bloomed and fruit trees bore forth their fruit with heavy laden fruit. Yes, my friend. Yes, my friend. This is the divine Son of God. And what are they doing? They're slapping him in the face. They're hitting him in the face. They are spitting in his face. This is the bloody face of Christ. If you were in the crowd that day, would you have done that? You say, "Pastor, I wouldn't do that." But wait a minute. Why did he take those blows to his face? Why did he let them hit him in the nose and bloody it? Why did he let them hit him in the mouth and bloody it? Because it's a revelation that sin brings pain to the heart of God. See, every blow he took was a blow he took because of your sins and mine. The cross is a revelation to our dull senses of the pain that sin from its very inception has brought to the heart of God. Every departure from right, every deed of cruelty brings grief to him. What does the bloody face call us to do? It calls us to repentance. It calls us to turn from sin. It calls us to say, "Jesus, I don't want to hurt you because of my sin. I don't want to bring pain and suffering to your heart because I've turned away from you." Every time we do wrong when we know we should do right, it brings pain to him. We bring suffering to the heart of God. Why? Because of the fact that the wages of sin is death. And when we sin willfully and knowingly, Jesus knows that that's self-destruction. That brings death. And because he loves us so much and wants to save us, he's pained. When we are pained, notice what it says in Zechariah 12, verse 10. What will enable us to turn loose of the sins that plague our life? Zechariah 12, verse 10. "I'll pour out on the house of David and on the inhabitants of Jerusalem the spirit of grace and the supplication. They will look upon me whom they've pierced." They'll mourn for him as one mourns for the only son. They'll look upon me whom they've pierced. When we see Jesus dying on the cross, it changes us. Is there something in your life that's not in harmony with Christ's will? Is there something hidden deep down in your heart? Come to Jesus. Look upon this Christ on the cross. Look upon who look him in the eyes, kneel at the foot of the cross and repent of your sin. Tell him how sorry you are. Don't turn your back on the one that loved you and loves you so much. Five pictures of the face of Christ. The shining face calls us to prayer. The steadfast face calls us to courage. The soiled face calls us to surrender our will to his. The smitten or struck face calls us to deep repentance.
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4: But there's one more face, one more picture of the face of Christ. Now sin and sinners are no more. There's no more heartache, disease, suffering, or death. In Revelation chapter 22, we read verse 4, they shall see his face and his name will be on their foreheads. They shall see his face. We will look at the face of Christ, and that face that loves us with the everlasting love, that face that smiles on us and says, well done, thou good and faithful servant, enter into the joy of the Lord. We'll look upon his face, then we'll be satisfied. Satisfied through all eternity with the peace, the joy that only He can give. If you want that peace, that joy, you want to look on His face one day, let's pray together. Father in heaven, we thank You for the peace that only Christ can give. We thank You for the joy that only Christ can give. Oh, my Father, fill us with Your Holy Spirit. Enable us to look into the shining face of Christ and be called to prayer. Help us to look into the steadfast face of Christ and be called to courage. Help us look into the soiled face of Christ and be called to surrender. Help us look into the smitten, struck face of Christ, the bloody face of Christ, and be called to repentance. And help us to look into the smiling face of Christ and determine, by your grace through your power, to live with you through all eternity. In Christ's name.
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16: The already as well as the not yet is part of the promise of the harvest. That already we are enjoying the portions of the field that are already ripe. That God is doing something in and through us by assuring us of what is to come. And if I believe that, if I understand that God is saying, I want you to know there is an already reality. That because of my assurances of what I shall accomplish, you can rejoice already in what will come.
17: 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In today's lesson, Pastor Brian continues his message from Matthew 13 and the parable of the sower. As a follower of Christ, this parable provides comfort in acknowledging that while evil will have its day, God will have the final say. You can find this lesson and many others when you visit unlimitedgrace.com. And while you're there, look for Pastor Brian's book, Unlimited Grace. Dr. Chappell reminds us of the power and mercy of God's grace that motivates and inspires us to serve our Heavenly Father. Let's hear now from Dr. Brian Chappell as he shares the second half of the lesson, The Parables of the King.
16: In Matthew 13, Jesus is speaking to disciples who may be struggling to understand, what kind of a kingdom is this? This Jesus has come, the long prophesied Messiah, the line of David, the Davidic king is here. The angels announced him. He has said his kingdom has come. But he's just an obscure rabbi with a bunch of ragtag disciples, fishermen, carpenters. What kind of a kingdom is this? And to answer the question, in Matthew 13, Jesus begins to tell a series of parables that pull back the veil to say, what kind of a kingdom is this? We can't look at all of them, but a key one is in verse 24. Matthew 13 and verse 24, Jesus put another parable before them saying, the kingdom of heaven may be compared to a man who sowed good seed in his field, but while his men were sleeping, his enemy came and sowed seeds among the wheat and went away. So when the plants came up and bore grain, then the weeds appeared also. And the servants of the master of the house came and said to him, Master, did you not sow good seed in your field? How then does it have weeds? He said to them, an enemy has done this. So the servants said to him, then do you want us to go and gather them? But he said, no, lest in gathering the weeds, you root up the wheat along with them. Let both grow together until the harvest. At the harvest time, I will tell the reapers, gather the weeds first and bind them in bundles to be burned. But gather the wheat into my barn. What do you take away from the parable of the wheat and the weeds? One just easy takeaway is the weeds will not last forever. They are here. That's real. But the weeds will not last forever. Evil may have its day. God will have the final say. He will reap his harvest. Until then, the weeds may threaten to choke, but they will not overcome. The farmer has his harvest, and he will ultimately bring in the sheaves that are the great expression of his own heart. How will that happen? Well, we don't have to guess again. John the Apostle in the book of Revelation talks about the harvest. I heard a loud voice from heaven saying, "Behold, the dwelling place of God is with man. He will dwell with them, and they will be his people, and God himself will be with them as their God. He will wipe away every tear from their eyes, and death shall be no more. Neither shall there be mourning, nor crying, nor pain anymore, for the former things have passed away." There will be no night there, or pain, or fears, or crying again. And that's the harvest. And he says what that means. He who is seated on the throne said, "Behold, I am making all things new. The one who conquers will have this heritage. I will be his God, and he will be my son." It's not true of everybody, for the cowardly, the faithless, the detestable, the murderers, the adulterers, sorcerers, idolaters, liars, their portion will be in the lake that burns with fire and sulfur, which is the second death. The weeds don't last forever. But neither does the Alzheimer's, nor the hatred, nor the oppression, nor the wheelchairs, nor the leukemia, or the family tensions, the struggles we have with one another or with ourselves. The weeds don't last forever. That is the promise. There is a harvest when the world changes and all things are made new. For those who've said, "I need something more than this world," and I'm being given an opportunity to turn to the one who makes all things new, including the sin and the wickedness of my own heart, I have the opportunity to turn to him and to know by his precious blood it can be washed away, and not just for the moment, but for eternity. And what that means is not just that the weeds do not last forever, but that ultimately the best is yet to come. This is not the final chapter. This is not the end of the story, as wonderful as the music was. The best is yet to come. You know, preachers love to tell the story. It's an old story about the woman who, before her funeral, asks to be buried with a fork in her hand. You know the story. Why do you want to be buried with a fork in your hand? Well, because at all our family meals, when we've had the great meal, we say, "Hold on to your fork, because the best is yet to come." And she wanted that witness. But it's a little bit off in some ways, because it's just putting the blessing down the road. It's just the pie in the sky by and by. But the already, as well as the not yet, is part of the promise of the harvest. That already we are enjoying the portions of the field that are already ripe. That God is doing something in and through us by assuring us of what is to come. And if I believe that, if I understand that God is saying, "I want you to know there is an already reality. That because of my assurances of what I shall accomplish, you can rejoice already in what will come." This time of year, a few of us in the room, and Kathy and I, remember a very different harvest time. When a young woman in our community was doing what a lot of farm kids do, what I did growing up, riding on the fender of the tractor as your dad is involved in the harvest. And she was riding on the fender of the tractor with her dad, and a crop was high, so he didn't see the ditch. And when he hit the ditch, he knocked her from the fender and she was killed. After the funeral, as in so many rural parts of the country, we had the carry-in dinner to the family's home, and we were eating, adults in one part of the room and little kids in another part of the room, and the kids were watching TV and the adults in their conversation. At some point, it was the era of the Just Say No to Drugs ad campaign, and an ad came on the TV, and it showed a young woman kind of being drawn into drug life through kind of the seedy experience of the streets, and that didn't get our attention. What got our attention was the young woman that was being portrayed in the ad looked almost exactly like the young woman we had just buried. And when everyone saw that, there was a kind of collective gasp across the room. And then the woman, the mother of the young woman, seeing the screen and what was being threatened, all this evil of the world that could come upon that young woman, instead recognized what her promise was. And she rose from the table and she shook her finger at the TV screen and she said, "But you can't touch my little girl. She is safe with Jesus." And it was the eternal reality eroding into the present in the moment of grief and deep pain, saying, "But I will claim the already, even though it's not fully yet my experience. I'm already," says the Apostle Paul, "seated in heavenly places. I'm already resurrected. I'm already united to Christ." There is an assurance of what God has said to his people by the work of his Son that you and I could not accomplish, that is so sure, working beyond our limitations and our griefs and our lusts and our sin and our weakness, that nonetheless, we are able to live in the heavenly reality even though we're not there yet. And because it is so precious and so affecting of this present world with all of its weeds about us, Jesus tries to help us understand it's worth his kingdom. It's worth even the price of sacrifice because it's so good. The Apostle Paul said, "I consider that our afflictions are not worth comparing with the glory that shall be revealed in us." But Jesus just says it so much more to our experience. As he says in verse 44, "The kingdom of heaven is like a treasure hidden in a field, which a man found and covered it up. Then in his joy he goes and sells all that he has and buys the field." I don't know what the treasure was, if it was gems or a vein of gold or pirate doubloons. I don't know what a doubloon is, but it must be something good, you know. And I don't even know about the ethics of covering it up and, you know, selling it. But I get the point that when you get just a taste, just a glimpse of how precious is the kingdom of God, you know, everything else dims in comparison. You're willing to sacrifice everything for that. You know, the holiday time of year that we're approaching, for me, growing up, that always meant that we would go to West Tennessee and we would spend Thanksgiving at my grandparents. And we would come the night before, which means when you woke up as a kid in the morning, you know, in those upper bedrooms, the smell from the kitchen would just be rising up, you know, and oh, it's heavenly, you know, but it was also a magnet, you know. You get brought down the stairs to see what's cooking, and you know, you just got to have some. Grandma, can I have some? Can I have some? No, you can't. This is for later. But my grandmother would take a little twist of the dough off the breakfast rolls, and she would say, "You can have this for now." Oh, my. The tangy, cinnamon, sweet heaven. And it was so, just a taste, but it was so good to do any, you'd even take a bath if you had to be able to be at the meal. You wash behind your ears, you'd put on your, whatever you had to do, you'd want to get the rest. And here we are being told, if you get just a taste, just just a glimpse of what the heavenly good, it's worth anything.
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16: Grandma, can I have some? No, you can't. This is for later. But my grandmother would take a little twist of the dough off the breakfast rolls, and she would say, "You can have this for now." Oh my. The tangy, cinnamon, sweet heaven. And it was so, just a taste, but it was so good. You would do any, you'd even take a bath if you had to be able to be at the meal. You wash behind your ears, you'd put on your, whatever you had to do, you'd want to get the rest. And here we are being told, if you get just a taste, just a glimpse of what the heavenly good, it's worth anything. And we get the taste in different ways. I'm going to be a little bit obscure here for a reason. A few weeks ago when my back was bothering me, and I told you I wasn't going to go to the back, but I was going to be here with the prayer team. Prayed with people. We love doing that. And as the line diminished, there was a man who was just kind of waiting to talk only to me. And sometimes when that happens, I focus on other people because, you know, I need to focus with him. But finally, I kind of looked, and first I didn't, and then I did recognize. A man I hadn't seen for years. Looked in many ways quite different, but I did recognize him. He was a man earlier in my career had betrayed me and my family terribly. And I was thinking, he sat in this church through an entire worship service and sermon. And now he's waited in this line to the very end to talk to me. And it was instinctive, I think, that I just kind of threw my arms around him and hugged him. And I'm glad it was instinctive because I thought about it a little bit. I might have punched him in the nose, you know. And I will tell you, as good as it was to embrace someone who has hurt you so bad and to say, "God, what did you do in me that my heart actually rejoices to do this?" I mean, this is not of me. This is something of the Spirit that I'm tasting, that I know is part of the heavenly kingdom that I don't know yet. Because I will tell you, later in the afternoon when I remembered a few more things, I just got mad again. But this is what I know. Jesus will not get mad again. His embrace is eternal, and what was instinctive in me is his nature, and it is eternal promise. As we get taste of that heavenly reality here, we begin to say, I don't fully understand, I don't fully grasp, but listen, it's better than anything else this world has to offer. And so we want that reality, and that's what's being promised, and ultimately we are being told, that means this thing that Jesus is offering, it's more precious than anything. And Jesus just says it so clearly. Verse 45, again, the kingdom of heaven is like a merchant in search of fine pearls, who on finding one pearl of great value went and sold all that he had and bought it. Jesus' kingdom is ripening, and it's not all ripe yet. But when we get just a taste of just a little bit of it, we say it's so good. I want more of that. I want to secure that. And the way in which it is being secured is not by the work of our hands, but by the work of the one who seeded the harvest. And we trust him. And we even endure the weeds, knowing that our roots are being so intertwined with theirs that what God has brought to us by the knowledge of his Son and the beauties of heaven that are not yet but already being experienced to some degree, that what we're experiencing as people's lives intertwined with ours, they get to begin to experience too. So God is not pulling us up too soon or them up too soon, so that we grow in the reality of the kingdom of God. A couple of weeks ago, I came home from one of my travels on a Saturday night, having to preach the next morning. And I was kind of buoyed up because I got off the plane and walked down the concourse. And as I came out, there was this huge crowd waiting with signs, welcome home, and lights and bands and bagpipes. And I mean, it was fantastic. And it wasn't for me at all. You know, it was one of the honor flights, you know, coming back from Washington, D.C. with veterans. And you know, I watched the veterans, most of the Vietnam-era vets, kind of go through the gauntlet of cheering people, many in wheelchairs, high-fiving people as they were wheeled down. And, you know, I just joined the crowd, and this is so good. And when I got home, it was on the news. And one of the commentators said, these are veterans receiving the welcome now that they did not get the first time they came home. And I thought, maybe true for my heart's sake to remember. That I will in the already say, oh, it's not all the cheers I want. It's not all the goodness that I want. It's not everything that I want. But there will be a day when 10,000 times 10,000 angels will hail the Savior for the redemption of my soul. And as I'm basking in the glory of the one who has redeemed me and my body and my loved ones forever, something's going to happen. And I'm going to look across the crowd and I'm going to see others are being cheered. I'm going to look down at the one coming in the wheelchair and limping on. I say, that was my neighbor. Look, there's my brother. There's my sister. There's the boss I was so mad at. There's the people who treat me so badly, but somehow my roots were being tangled up with theirs in such a way that God was not just growing the wheat, he was changing the weeds into wheat in his time and his way and by the witness of people that we had no idea. And the angels were cheering. Let me tell you something, you're going to turn around and you're going to cheer too. Praise God that he is working his will in his time and his way. And we praise God that he is the God of the harvest. And it's achievable because he is the King.
20: Hello, friends. This is Pastor Brian. Thank you so much for listening today. I know that right now there are many within the sound of my voice who may be suffering under serious trials. Maybe your trial is a physical illness, or maybe it's a mental or emotional trial from loss or fear or anger that afflicts you with depression or anxiety. Whatever it is, God sees, God hears, and God knows. So right now, I'm going to pray for you. And we're going to trust God to do a work in your mind, your heart, and your body by the power of his Holy Spirit. Heavenly Father, when your Son was on this earth, he pointed to the flowers of the field and said that you make them beautiful even when they do not last very long. He reminded us that you care for the birds of the air even though they cannot care for themselves, and that you love us far more than they. And the greatest evidence of your wisdom, power, and love is that you sent Jesus to live and die for each of us. Father, if you care so much for the flowers of the field, the birds of the air, and the eternity of our souls, please let us rest in the assurance of your holy, wise, and powerful will for what is best in our lives. We know the will of God will never take us where the grace of God will not keep us. So heal, strengthen, and forgive as you know is best. Then we will be truly blessed and find the rest of mind, body, and heart that you promise for all who love you. We pray this in Jesus' name. Amen.

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3: When we call Jesus Lord, it means He's in charge. 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
4: 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Those are two words that do not go together. Yes and Lord go together. Where Lord goes together. When Lord even goes together. You can even throw in why Lord if you like, but never say never to the Lord.

0: Have you ever been to an auction or seen one on TV? Maybe classic cars or farm animals? As you're sitting there, you have to be very quiet and very still. You scratch your head at the wrong moment and you'll suddenly own a 1,500-pound Texas Longhorn. Today on A New Beginning, we'll see we need to be careful in our speech and attitude toward the Lord. Pastor Greg Laurie points out how our behavior should draw people to the Lord, not stand in the way of that decision.
1: So the book of Acts, it's the work of the Holy Spirit that happened through the lives of ordinary people. It was the Spirit of God working through the Word of God in the hearts of the people of God, and it was said of them that they turned their world upside down. Well, now in the book of Acts, we have sort of a shifting of the gear, if you will, and there's a change in the strategy of the church, where they now seem to get a better understanding of the simple fact that they were to take the gospel to everyone. Acts chapter 10, go over to verse 9. The next day, as Cornelius' messengers were nearing the city, Peter's up on the flat roof to pray. It's around noon. He's hungry. He was hungry, not hangry. And while lunch is being prepared, he fell into a trance. And he saw the sky open and something like a large sheet was let down by its four corners. And in the sheet were all sorts of animals, reptiles, and birds. And then a voice said to him, "Get up, Peter, kill and eat them." Verse 14, "Never, Lord," Peter declared. Hey, if you have a pen, underline those two words. "Never, Lord." We'll come back to them. "I have never in all of my life eaten anything forbidden by our Jewish laws." The voice spoke again and said, "If something God says is acceptable, don't say it isn't." Okay, we'll stop there. And so the idea here is this is not about food. This is about people. This sheet with all of these critters that were on it is a metaphor that God is giving to Peter, and he's saying, leave your comfort zone and go to a new group of people, specifically the Gentiles. And it's interesting that this happened in a place called Joppa. Does Joppa ring a bell with any of you Bible students? Of course, you remember the story of Jonah. And God called Jonah to take God's message to the people of Nineveh, who were renowned for their wickedness and cruelty. And Jonah flat out refused, and he got a boat going in the opposite direction from a little place called Joppa. I've been to Joppa. It's a seaport in Israel, and it's a beautiful little spot, actually. And so there at Joppa, Jonah ran from God. You know the rest of the story. A great storm came, and he was thrown overboard and swallowed by a great fish. Ultimately, he repented and was given a second chance and went to Nineveh and preached to them, and a great spiritual awakening broke out. But it's interesting, it's Joppa. Joppa's the place where God was directing Jonah and now Peter to go to people they were not necessarily comfortable with. So here's a challenge I have for you. Would you take the gospel to people who have hurt you? Would you take the gospel to people who have offended you? Would you take the gospel to people who have mistreated you, or people you're not comfortable with, or people you don't even necessarily want to be with? Go to them with the gospel. That's effectively what Peter was being commanded to do. And so he obeyed the Lord. Unlike Jonah, who went the wrong way but got rerouted and eventually got it right, Peter did immediately what God called him to do. Go to Acts 10, verse 24. They arrived in Caesarea the following day. Cornelius was waiting for him and called together his relatives and close friends to meet Peter. Peter entered his home and Cornelius fell to the floor before him in worship. Peter pulled him up and said, "Stand up, I'm a human being like you." Cornelius got up and they talked together and went inside and where the others were assembled. And Peter said, "You know, it's against the Jewish laws for me to come into a Gentile home like this. But God has shown me that I should never think of anyone as impure. So I came as soon as I was sent for." And Peter preaches the gospel to Cornelius. And the result was he is converted. Think of what God can do to the life of one person. You know, Chuck Smith once said to me, "Greg, everything in life is preparation for something else." And God was getting Peter ready. And God is getting you ready for something unexpected that's going to happen in your life. But you have a choice. You can be a Jonah or you can be a Peter. You can either run from it or you can run to it. Speaking of Chuck Smith, Chuck was a pastor, not an especially successful pastor. By his own admission, he had struggled and gone to a few churches. And this is in the late 60s now, and the whole counterculture movement is happening, and all the kids are turning to drugs. His wife, Kay, Chuck's wife, Kay, says, you know, honey, we should start praying for these kids. Chuck wanted nothing to do with these counterculture kids. He thought they all needed a haircut, a shower, and they needed to get a job, right? And I was one of those kids. And by the way, I was a clean hippie. I showered every day, and I ironed my clothes. That was very unhippie of me, but I did that anyway. Just wanted to point that out. So Kay said, let's start praying for them, Chuck. So they would go down to Huntington Beach, and they would sit there in their car, and all these young kids are walking around on the streets doing drugs and everything else. And they're praying, Lord, touch them. And Chuck, still, his heart was pretty hard to the whole idea. But then it started to soften, and they said, Lord, all right, help us. How do we do this? Send us a hippie. And one day, lo and behold, knocking on their door, a genuine, living, breathing hippie appears. And he was a Christian. And so pretty soon they opened up their church, Calvary Chapel, to all these young kids. Well, some of the old folks weren't that excited about it. The problem was the kids were coming in and sitting in the seats, and there were those little holders for communion cups. They were poking their toes up through them, and they're barefoot. And so the elders came to Chuck and said, Chuck, we can't have these hippies in the church barefoot. They have to wear shoes. And because we just laid new carpet, and it was avocado green shag carpet, right? So the next Sunday, Chuck is in the foyer, the entrance of the church, with a wash basin and a cloth to wash the feet of all the hippies. So the elders said, okay, we get the message. And a revival broke out. It was a literal spiritual awakening, and we call it the Jesus Movement. And it impacted not just California, but the country and the world. Because one man was able to overcome his prejudice, overcome his hang-ups.
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1: 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First of all, it has all of my sermons that I'm presently in and ones I've given in the past. It has also our movies. You know, we've done a number of really outstanding films, including Steve McQueen, The Salvation of an American Icon. We have another one on Johnny Cash called Johnny Cash, The Redemption of an American Icon. We have another one that's called A Rush of Hope, and many more films that you can watch. 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But as they say in those commercials, but wait, there's more. 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We have all of the cartoons that we did for Ben Born Again and Yellow Dog for your kids. And then the new Greg Laurie Show, which is our podcast. 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
2: Well, we're getting some important encouragement today to share the gospel, even with unfamiliar people, even with those outside of our comfort zones. Pastor Greg points out how God prepared Peter to do just that.
1: God was getting Peter ready to bring this message, and he obeyed. Now, here's the thing. Let me come back to that early statement of Peter, never Lord. Never Lord, he says. Those are two words that do not go together. Yes and Lord go together. Where Lord goes together. When Lord even goes together. You can even throw in why, Lord, if you like, but never say never to the Lord. Really, when you say never Lord or no Lord, that is what I would call an oxymoron. You know what an oxymoron is, right? Here's an oxymoron. Jumbo shrimp. Jumbo shrimp. How can it be shrimp and be jumbo? Or how about this one? Virtual reality. That's very popular now with the metaverse. But is it really reality if it's virtual? Here's another. Civil war. How do you have a civil war? Here's another. Deafening silence. If it's silence, how can it be deafening? Here's another. Genuine imitation. Here's two more. Airline food. That's an oxymoron. And one more. Government efficiency. Right. Never, Lord. Never say never. You can say why, Lord. You can say where, Lord. You can say when, Lord. But never say never, Lord. Because God's plan is better than your plan. And you should never be afraid to commit an unknown future to a known God. Now, let's be honest. There are times we don't understand, like, or even agree with God's plan. Has the Lord ever led you to do anything you didn't necessarily want to do? We've all had times like, really, Lord? You really want me to do that? I don't know. I'm not comfortable with that. Even Jesus struggled with the will of the Father in the Garden of Gethsemane. You recall that as he contemplated the hordes of Calvary which were coming, he knew all things that were about to happen. Being God, he knew that his beard would be ripped from his face. He knew his back would be lashed with a Roman whip. He knew that he would be struck repeatedly. He knew that he would be nailed to a cross. But worst of all, he who had never sinned knew that he would have to bear all of the sin of humanity for all time upon himself. And that meant that as he faced the judgment of God, that he would be temporarily separated from his Father, and he recoiled from that. And in the Garden of Gethsemane, he prayed, Father, if it is possible, let this cup pass from me. Nevertheless, not my will, but yours be done. You know, it's okay to pray for the cup to pass. Maybe you're going through a time of hardship right now, and you're saying, Lord, it's enough. Could you just make this stop? Could you get me through this? Could you bring an end to this? It's okay to pray that. And sometimes God will let the cup pass. Sometimes God will still the storm. Sometimes God will heal the sick person or even raise the person from the dead. But other times he will not do that. And it is in those times that he'll walk with us through the hardships of life, and we'll see him on the other side. You know, no life is an unfinished life. We think success is a long life. Actress and comedian Betty White died at the age of 99. They had actually done a People magazine cover story on her. Betty White reaches 100, but unfortunately she didn't make it to 100. But I saw many, many articles celebrating the life of Betty White because we think, isn't that great? She made it to 99. That's the ultimate goal, to live a long life. Well, that is a fine thing. But success is not necessarily a long life. Success is a life that is lived for the glory of God. Even if it's a shorter life, if it's lived for God's glory, it's still a success, you see? Because, as Corrie ten Boom said, a life is measured not so much by its duration, but by its donation, you see? So there are times things don't make sense. Stephen was the first martyr of the early church. What a tragedy. A life cut short, an unfinished life. But was it? Only God knows these things. But what we must do, live as though it were your last year. What if it is? What if the Lord said, you're done and you're coming to heaven? Or the Lord said, I'm done, I'm coming back to earth and taking you back to heaven. Whatever it is, live it as though it were your last year. I'm not saying this to depress you. I'm saying this to motivate you. Like, yeah, let's make this year count. Let's make every month count. Let's make every week count. I'm going to recommit myself to bring glory to God and say to the Lord, not my will, but yours be done. If you're a true Christian, you cannot say, never, Lord. Instead, you should say, yes, Lord. Is God calling you to reach out to someone right now? Is God calling you to forgive someone right now? I encourage you to do that. Who is that Cornelius that God wants you to reach with the gospel, to build a bridge to? Listen, God is preparing you to bring the gospel to people, so respond to those opportunities. Maybe I'm talking to somebody who has been seeking God like Cornelius. You know, you've responded to what you know. You've responded to as much light as you've received. But I want to finish it for you. My wife is putting a puzzle together. And I don't know why she puts puzzles together, but she does. She loves it. Someone gave her a puzzle for Christmas, so she works on it every night. And I look at it and I think, why? Just why? Who cares? You know, but she likes it, and now it's starting to take shape, and you can kind of see what image is going to be there on the puzzle. And so maybe that's a description of your life. You're sort of putting the puzzle together, but there's these missing pieces that don't make sense. That was Cornelius. I know there's a God. I know it's not the God of Rome. I know it's not these false gods. I know it's not being in power, because I have all that, and I know that's not the answer. I know it's out there somewhere. He was a true seeker. And the Lord said, I see that seeker. And the Lord revealed himself and gave him the gospel and gave him the missing pieces to the puzzle. And Cornelius believed. Here's the missing pieces to the puzzle. Yes, you are made by God. Yes, you are here to glorify God. Yes, you can know God, but you must reach out to him, call out to him. And as the Lord says, those that seek me will find me. And in closing, if there's anybody here that needs to reach out to God and ask for his forgiveness, this is the moment to do it. If there's anybody here that needs to recommit themselves to the Lord, this is the time and the place to do it. So let's pray. Father, thank you for your word to us. Thank you for your love for us. And I'm praying for any person listening, maybe they're here or watching online, wherever they are, Lord, if they don't know you, help them to come to you and believe. Listen, just as surely as Cornelius reached out and believed, you can reach out and believe now and be forgiven of all of your sin. And if you've never asked Christ to come into your life, if you've never asked him to forgive you of your sin, if you don't know that you will go to heaven one day, you can make a commitment to him here. And I'm going to lead you in a simple prayer. And if you want to pray this prayer with me, this is a prayer of committing your life to Jesus. Just pray these words, Lord Jesus, I know that I am a sinner, but I know you're the Savior who died on the cross for my sin and rose again from the dead. I choose to follow you. I want to know your plan for my life. I ask you to come into my life. And I ask this now in Jesus' name. Amen.

0: 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Well, Pastor Greg, we're excited to make available your new book called What Every Growing Christian Needs to Know. Now, we're likely speaking to someone who genuinely loves God, but feels stuck, stuck in the same exact spiritual rut they were in last year. You know, what does spiritual growth actually look like for the typical believer trying to juggle work and kids and bills and laundry and traffic and life, you know?
1: Yeah, life. That's right. Well, that's a great question. And I would say that we need to understand that the Bible says the just shall live by faith. It doesn't say the just shall live by feeling. Our feelings can mislead us. We can have highs and lows. Sometimes we don't feel so good. But we need to discipline ourselves to do certain things that will help us to grow spiritually. And we just keep walking forward, put one foot in front of the other. And I know we feel we're so busy. We'll say, I don't have time for the Bible, but you have time for television. You have time for podcasts. You have time for doom scrolling on your phone. You have time for a lot of things. The reality is you make time for what matters to you. So make time for the Word of God. So I talk about that and a whole lot more in a new book that I've written called What Every Growing Christian Needs to Know. And we talk about those disciplines, those things that every Christian needs to keep in play in their life to be balanced spiritually and to continue in their spiritual growth. And so we want to send you this book for your gift of any size. Let me explain that for a moment, because we could obviously just offer it for sale. But the reason we say for your gift of any size is because we don't want anyone to say, well, I can't afford that and I can't have a copy now. No, we'll get you a copy. Whatever you send, we'll send you a copy in return. But there's somebody else that would say, well, I can afford that and I can afford to give extra so more people could get a copy. That's great. We appreciate that. And we take any resources we receive from these special offers that we make available to our listeners, and we use them to continue on in our ministry. And we teach the Word of God. You already know that if you listen to A New Beginning. If you're a new listener, welcome. Glad to have you aboard. And then also, we proclaim the gospel on this program, as you know. And we constantly, what we call, throw the net, which means we give people the opportunity to accept Christ. We lead people in prayer. And Dave, as you know, we have thousands of people pray this prayer with us each and every year. I can't tell you how many times I've met people who never took the time to write us, who will tell me in person, I was listening to your radio show and I asked Christ to come into my life. So, man, I just love that. And maybe that's happened to you. And by the way, if it has happened to you, if you have come to Christ listening to A New Beginning, there's actually a special number set up that you can call and we'll record your story, and we just might play it on the air for the other folks. So what is that number, Dave? Do you know?
0: Yeah, it's 866-871-1144. And that's a special number just to record your comments, not to request this book. Again, 866-871-1144. 1144.
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6: 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Colonel Louis Nicola suggested that America might be better served by a monarchy, with Washington himself as king. Washington firmly rejected the idea. He had spent years leading Americans in a fight for independence from a monarchy. 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
12: Jesus is telling the story about the parable of the talents, where He gives a man five, gives a man two, gives a man one. For the man that went and had five, he went and invested them. The man that had two went and invested them. When he sees them, when he returns from his journey, here's what he says to them, Matthew 25, 21. His master said to him, "Well done, good and faithful slave. You were faithful with a few things. I will put you in charge of..." He says the same thing in verse 23 to the man that had two talents. His master said to him, "Well done, good and faithful slave. You were faithful with a few things. I will put you in charge of many things. Enter into the joy of your master." I mean, do you see this? What do they do? God has given every believer a stewardship of everything He's poured into your heart to be faithful with everything He's given to you. To the extent that you're faithful, you will receive commendation, not from your pastor, not from your friend, but from the Lord Jesus Christ upon His return, where you hear these words from the Savior and Lord of the universe. "Well done, good and faithful servant. Not only did you do well on earth, but I'm putting you in charge of many more things. Come enter in the joy of my happiness." How incredible is that? That Jesus Christ Himself would give you commendation for the faith in which you're holding on to? Is that worth holding on to a trial to hear the Lord say, "Well done"? I mean, that's praise. And while we'll give God praise, and let's be clear here, all praise is worthy of God. We're not going to heaven so we get praised. I'm just telling you on the authority of God's word that when you get to heaven, there is commendation for those who have been faithful to the things that God has entrusted to them, right? I mean, the Bible makes clear in Ephesians 2, 8, and 9 that we are saved by grace through faith. It is not our own doing. It's a gift of God, so no one should boast. There is nobody that's going to go to heaven and say, "Look what I did. I'm awesome." Not one. We are nothing apart from the grace of God. But notice what verse 10 says. "For we are His workmanship, created in Christ Jesus to do good works, which God prepared beforehand so that we would walk in them." What are we being praised for? That we would just be faithful enough to trust that God is good and that we would walk in the ways that He wanted us to walk, and that we would allow Him to do a work in and through us in such a way that the world would know that He's the Lord. And then for that, He says, "Well done. Well done." And I mean, it's amazing to think that my Savior, that I want to give all glory, honor, and praise to, would give me verbal commendation upon my arrival into His kingdom. Now, what's glory? I mean, let's be honest. The Scriptures make clear all throughout that we're to humble ourselves in the sight of the Lord. God opposes the proud. God opposes and resists those who say, "I'm awesome." God hates that. But guess what? When it comes to His glory, here's what glory is. Glory is Christ's likeness. Glory is the fullness of God. And in some measure, in some way, all believers in Christ are going to get to share in a measure of God's glory. The Bible tells us we get to be co-heirs in all of His riches, that Jesus is going to lavish us in His glory, that we're going to get to experience a part of our inheritance is experiencing it with Him. It's not just like He gives us stuff. We get to experience the glory of God that Jesus has had before the foundation of the world. That's amazing. It's worthy of rejoicing because there's not one person on this planet that deserves any of it. It's all by grace. And then how about this? Honor. Honor simply means rewards. Honor simply means rewards. 1 Corinthians, you can write this verse down and study it this week. 1 Corinthians chapter 3, verses 10 through 15, talks about rewards. It says, be careful how you build your life. You know, you can build on wood, hay, or stubble. You can build on gold, costly stones, or jewels. Be careful how you build. Build on the right things. There will be rewards for how you build your life, right? And we've talked about this before. In heaven, there's no comparison. In heaven, there's no, how come he got that and she got this? It's none of that. But you are rewarded to the measure of your own faith. And here's the beauty of how God rewards faith. He doesn't reward you compared to somebody else. The guy that had two talents was rewarded for his investment of the two talents. The guy that had five talents was rewarded for his investment of the five talents. If you're even a one-talent person and you invest the one talent, you'll be rewarded in the fullest measure that you could possibly be rewarded. You're not rewarded based upon what you could have got done. You're rewarded that you gave God the allegiance of your entire life, right? And it's amazing. It blows me away. I mean, as I read these verses, and I almost want to scream, no, God, I don't need that. I'm coming to heaven to give you all worship. I'm coming to you to give you all praise, glory, and honor. And yet you would do that for me? I mean, it's amazing. And when does this happen? At the revelation of Jesus Christ, at the apocalypse, at his appearing, at his second coming, when he comes. And this is what we see in the Gospels. Because trials show your faith in the gospel. I mean, if you just take a look at the disciples for a minute. Remember those guys? The ones who denied Jesus, the ones who deserted Jesus. I mean, these guys were no good for anything when it came to the gospel. And yet when we read on in the book of Acts, we see these same guys that deserted and denied Christ were celebrating that they were worthy of suffering for his name. Remember when they got arrested in Acts chapter 5? And they couldn't figure out what to do with these guys, and they couldn't find anything wrong with them, so they just had them beaten. Notice this in Acts chapter 5, verses 40 and 41. It says, they took his advice, and after calling the apostles in, they flogged them and ordered them not to speak in the name of Jesus and then released them. So they went on their way from the presence of the council, rejoicing that they had been considered worthy to suffer shame for his name. Do you see how that works? You see how rejoicing now in the trials works? When Jesus is truly your foundation, regardless of circumstances that are going on, regardless of anything else in your life, if you know the Lord, you have reason to rejoice, and you have reason to rejoice now. There's nothing more exciting that you'll ever have happen in your life than having a relationship with Jesus Christ. And if you have that, you'll have that now. Now, I told you at the beginning of the message, if you would have seen me on my wedding day, or if you watched the DVD of my wedding day, you'd see me smiling the whole time. Here's what that means. If you're married, it means I should be smiling all the time. Right? It's not just celebrating the day, it's celebrating the relationship. It's not just the day I got saved that, oh man, I wept and I cried and it was awesome. I should be celebrating the Lord ongoing all the time. That's what Peter's writing about. Peter's writing about the salvation that you have, you can experience now presently because of what's about ready to happen. Rejoice now because trials will show your faith in the gospel. They will demonstrate it. And we talk about all these different things that can go on and all these different things that can happen. I mean, I just read an article this week that this week in Iraq, there were four kids that were beheaded by ISIS because their dad was asked to recant his faith in Christ and he didn't do it. And so they took care of his children. Is that a trial? That's a trial. That's a trial unlike many of us will ever have to go through in our life. But yet what? If you truly believe the gospel, what can you do? You can know that the Lord is sovereign, working in all that, and it doesn't change anything that's true about who he is. That's a trial. And we live in a world where we think trials are those things that happen to other people, and the things that happen to me are unfair. Yeah. Right? You're going through a trial, brother. You're going through a trial, sister. But when I'm going through it, it's just unfair the way they treated me. It's unfair the way God's... No, it's a trial. You didn't get to choose it. You're just being faithful to the Lord, and here was the result, right? Trials are good because trials will show your faith in the gospel to prepare you for the life to come. Number two is this. Peter says to rejoice now because distance will strengthen your fellowship with Christ. Distance will strengthen your fellowship with Christ. Notice what he says in verses 8 and 9. He says, and though you have not seen him, you love him. And though you do not see him now, you believe in him. You greatly rejoice with joy inexpressible and full of glory, obtaining as the outcome of your faith the salvation of your souls. He says you don't see him, but guess what you do? You love him and trust him even though you don't see him. You love him and trust him even though you don't see him. I haven't seen the resurrected Christ in all of his glory, but I love him and I trust him. Remember after Jesus rose from the dead and he met all his disciples in the upper room and all were there except for Thomas. And as the disciples said to Thomas, hey, we've seen the Lord. Here's what Thomas says. Remember what he said? Unless I can put my hands in his hands and put my hands in his side and feel the scars, I will not believe it. And a week later, Jesus shows up in the same room. Now Thomas is there. It says, peace be with you. He says, Thomas, reach out your hands. Put your hand here. Put your hand in my side. And he said this, stop doubting and believe. And you know what he went on to say? You believe because you've seen. Blessed or happy are those who have not seen and yet believe. We haven't seen him. I mean, it would make for a very crowded church service if Jesus in all of his glory would show up on a Sunday morning and we could call other people and say, you want to be at Brave Church because Jesus is here. Right? I mean, if we could see him, it would change things. But if we could see him, we don't have faith. We have faith because we can't see him. There's distance. He's seated at the right hand of God the Father Almighty. And yet we trust him. We believe that he is who he is. Right? 2 Corinthians chapter 5, verses 6 and 7 says this. Therefore, being always of good courage and knowing that while we are at home in the body, we are absent from the Lord. Okay, while we're at home in the body, we're absent from the Lord. To be absent from the body is to be in the presence of Christ for believers. Right? As long as we're in our body, we're absent from the Lord. The Lord is seated at the right hand of God the Father Almighty. For what do we do then? For we walk by what? We walk by faith and not by sight. Now, for those of you who are single, if you're dating someone and you moved to different locations and you really didn't like them, this proverb may hold true for you. Out of sight, out of mind, right? I mean, we thought we were close, but now that we're not seeing each other, I really don't miss them that much. But if you are dating somebody and you really have affection for them and you move away, this proverb may be more appropriate. Absence makes the heart grow fonder, right? Distance grows your love for one another. When I met my wife, I was living in Dallas. She was living in Chicago. And by God's providence, over the course of 2 years, we ended up back in the same area, unbeknownst to each other. But before we could do that, we had telephones. We talked on the phone all the time. I mean, almost every night. I would call her like at 7 at night and talk till like midnight or something like that. Why? Because I wanted every second of my distance to count. I was yearning to be together with my wife. I wanted her to be around. I wanted her to be part of everything that was going on in my life, and I wanted to be part of hers. Here's the truth. If you really love Jesus, there is a yearning in your heart looking forward to the day that you can be face to face with Jesus, that you no longer need to yearn, that you no longer need to say, how long, O Lord? But there's that yearning to say, there's coming a day when I will be with him and I will be with him for all eternity. Now think of this for a moment. No matter how long you're going to live on this planet, I mean, let's say you're going to live 150 years, which I don't even know is possible, but let's just give you that. If you could live 150 years, in light of eternity, here's how long your life is. Ready? That's longer than what your life is. And what you get to do for eternity is spend all of that time in the glory of God with Jesus Christ. And distance is actually a good thing because you're preparing for meeting your Lord and Savior, Jesus Christ. This time is preparation. This is like dress rehearsal for the final deal. This is what it's all about. We're to love God. And wouldn't you agree that it's not just in marriage, but it's in any relationship that distance like stirs your heart and distance makes you want to be close to people? When we were at the senior pastor and wives retreat this week, one of the pastors who's going to be planting for us in Colorado Springs told a story that when he was a pastor out in Nevada, that seven firstborn children of pastors in that small town had been killed. Tragically, seven of them. Seven of them. I mean, amazing, right? One day he's traveling with his firstborn, who was 9 years old at the time, going 60 miles an hour through an intersection, and the student driver didn't see the stop sign, ran into them. And he told the story how he was thrown through the front windshield, how he punctured a lung, how he couldn't even breathe, how he was almost ready to pass out. And he kept climbing back to get to his son in the car, who was hanging upside down and was turning gray. And he's calling all his pastor friends and texting them saying, please come to the scene. I need prayer. I need prayer. My son needs prayer. And they got there and started praying over his son before he passed out. And his son's color started coming back. And then he was laying on the gurney and he had to tell him, get me up because I can't breathe on my back. And they airlifted both of these guys and told his wife, your husband and son probably aren't going to live, right? And by God's grace, son and him both miraculously survived. So he's telling this story. My wife is bawling listening to this story. I'm getting choked up listening to this story. All I want to do is talk to my son. So it's like 9 at night. So I text my son. Hey, buddy, I just want you to know how much I love you. Can't wait to be back with you. Just want to give you a hug. And I get a text back. Dad, it's 9 o'clock. I'm in bed. Quit texting. All right. When we call out to Jesus like that, he never says he's too busy. He never says, why are you yearning for me like that? He gets it. He created us for that, right? And God wants us to yearn for that relationship with him. God sends us through trials and the different things we go through so that we can know that the one supreme being and the one source of joy in our life that we can bank on no matter what is our relationship with the Lord Jesus Christ. And he's trying to get us to grow that all the time. And if he's the center of that, if he's the center of our joy, distance will actually strengthen our fellowship or our relationship with him. Amen? And that's what he's saying. And he says, in this you greatly rejoice with joy inexpressible and full of glory. Now, here's what inexpressible joy means. I can't even tell you. I mean, you'll see in a few weeks when they interview some player off the national championship team and they put a microphone in his face and they'll say, what are you feeling right now? And what do they usually say? It's just awesome. I don't even know how to describe it. And that's basketball, y'all. I mean, it's basketball. It's not even football. It's basketball. Right? Sport. It's sport. If we saw the fullness of the Lord Jesus Christ, and somebody was interviewing us at the glory and the coming of Christ, hey, what do you think? What do you think about that? We wouldn't be able to talk. We don't know what it's going to be like. Some of us will be dancing. Some of us will be on our face. Some of us will just be weeping. Some of us will just be hugging. I mean, we don't know, but it'll be inexpressible joy. And here's what Peter's saying. Don't wait for the day that you meet Jesus. Just know that that day is coming and look forward to it and be rejoicing every day presently because someday that day will be the day. Now, here's the truth. The day's coming sooner than you think. And the truth is, everybody that predicts the day is 100% wrong, so we don't know the day. But at some point in time, we're going to meet the Lord Jesus Christ. And here's the question. Have you been developing that relationship, and are you ready so that if he came today, you would be, yes, he's here? Because that's what Peter's saying. We have the ability to rejoice now. And then finally, he says this. Not only can we rejoice because of our trials and rejoice in our distance, where we would say, hey, Jesus, if you were here, it'd be so much better. No, it wouldn't. He's given us his Holy Spirit who goes with us wherever we go. But he says also rejoice now because why? Because God's wisdom will surprise your fervency in worship. God's wisdom will surprise your fervency in worship. The more you learn about God's plan of salvation and what he's been planning from eternity past to eternity future, you'll be blown away and you will rejoice. Not only what God's done for the world, but what God's done individually in your life. Notice what he says. He says, as to this salvation that I've been telling you all about, the prophets who prophesied of the grace of God that would come to you made careful searches and inquiries seeking to know what person or time the Spirit of Christ within them was indicating as he predicted the sufferings of Christ and the glories to follow. And here's what he says about them. It was revealed to them that they were not serving themselves but you in these things which have now been announced to you through those who preach the gospel to you by the Holy Spirit sent from heaven, these things into which angels long to look. Now that is a long statement about the glory of God in salvation and what he's done. It means even the prophets that were called of God, men who spoke the words the Holy Spirit put in their heart, who prophesied the coming of Christ, they still didn't understand exactly what God was going to do. Even the ones speaking on God's behalf didn't understand the fullness of it. I mean, when you read through the Old Testament, you read that Moses was writing in Genesis 3:15 about the fact that there was going to be enmity between Jesus' seed, God's seed, and the Satan's seed. And that one day Jesus would crush his head, but he would bruise his heel. That was prophesied all the way back in Genesis 3:15. And what we see is that Jesus was going to be born in Bethlehem in Micah 5:2. We see that Jesus was going to be betrayed for 30 pieces of silver. We see all the things in the Old Testament that the prophets were prophesying, and yet the prophets themselves were making careful inquiries saying, well, when's it going to happen? We're the prophets, and we don't even know when it's going to happen. I mean, because God is so wise and so mysterious in the way in which he revealed it, that the more you study the plan of salvation from eternity past, the more you want to say this, whoa, glory to God that he would love us enough to do that. That even the prophets themselves who were speaking on his behalf were looking in to do this. And the prophets talked about the fact Jesus would suffer and that he would triumph and that he would rule and that he would save. And even though they were the ones predicting it, they didn't know what it was going to be like. And then we see the Spirit of God. The Holy Spirit of God always wanted to reveal the resurrected Christ. It was his job. They were seeking to know when the Spirit of Christ within them was indicating the times that he would come. I mean, everything in the Bible is inspired by the Holy Spirit of God. It's why when you read the Bible, oftentimes it's the Bible that's reading you. It's why there's certain days when you're reading God's word or hearing God's word preached in a church, there's just certain days especially that grip your heart and say, that was for me. That was God's living and active word coming through to me, right? I remember when I was being called to ministry, and there was no doubt in my mind that God had put a call on my life to do ministry, and I kept asking the question, God, why me? And the reason I wanted to know why me is because in my understanding of what a pastor needed to be, I was none of those things. I was not like the perfect guy that lived the perfect life. I had too much sin in my past. I didn't feel like I fit. Why me? Why would you want me? I'm not your guy. You got it wrong. My friends are better speakers. My friends are better leaders. My friends have lived more moral life. I'm not, why me? And I remember one day I was reading the word in Matthew chapter 13 and verse 16, where Jesus was talking, and it was as if God was speaking directly to me. And I was reading my name in there as I was reading, even though it's not written in the text. And I was asking, why me? And he said, but blessed are your eyes, Jeff, because they see, and your ears, Jeff, because they hear. For truly I tell you that many prophets and righteous men desired to see what you see, Jeff, and to hear what you hear, Jeff, and they did not see it, and they did not hear what you hear. And I was like, okay, so you want me to do ministry for you because I know you. He's like, yeah. It's God's written word. I mean, and the more you see how living and active his word is and what the Spirit of Christ does to magnify Jesus, the more it will grow your fervency in worship. Like, God cares about all my questions, and God cares about me, and God allows me to lay down at his feet the things that are concerning to me, and God will do a work. And then how did this gospel come? I mean, what's God's plan of salvation? It comes through the preached word. Those who preach the gospel. That's why Paul tells Timothy to preach the word. That's why Paul says in Romans, faith comes through hearing and hearing through the word of Christ. When you hear the word of Christ preached, you're actually hearing the Lord when it's preached faithfully. When you're reading the word, you're hearing God speak directly to you. And it was the apostles who went out and began to preach the gospel and others beyond them that started to preach the gospel. And it was through the foolishness of preaching that God started saving souls and edifying and sending people all around the world. And when you realize that God uses just knuckleheads and that's his only choice, it's amazing. Like, how in the world can God get his work done when he only has us to choose from? I mean, that blows me away. To God be the glory. It's a mystery. And here's what he says then. These are the things which angels long to look into. Angels long to understand this. I mean, even the angels that are created beings that are on the throne of God, they don't even get the majesty of his plan of salvation. They're always searching and looking in. Do you realize the angels look upon the church and look upon Christians to see what God is doing? Paul talked about this in 1 Corinthians chapter 4 and verse 9. He says, for I think God has exhibited us as apostles, last of all, as men condemned to death, because we have become a spectacle to the world, both to angels and to men. You realize the angels look down upon us to give God glory? I mean, the purpose of the church, which is described in Ephesians, specifically in Ephesians chapter 3 and verse 10, why did God create the church? Why? So that the manifold wisdom of God might now be made known through the church to the rulers and authorities in the heavenly places. That when we gather as a church and we seek the face of the Lord, when angels look down and say, wow, these creatures that you created from dust, that you put your spirit in, are giving you all sorts of glory. Praise God. You realize when one sinner repents of his sin, who rejoices in heaven? Angels rejoice around the throne in heaven. They're watching what goes on. They're ministering spirits for what's happening here, which is why at the end of the Bible, in the book of Revelation, the 66th book, in chapter 5, verses 11 and 12, we hear about the angels. It says, then I looked and I heard the voice of many angels around the throne and the living creatures and the elders. And listen to this. And the number of them was myriads of myriads, which means countless, and thousands of thousands, saying in a loud voice, worthy is the Lamb that was slain to receive power and riches and wisdom and might and honor and glory and blessing. What are the angels doing? They're worshiping the Lord. What are we going to do? We're going to worship the Lord. The more you realize God's plan of salvation for the world, the more you'll say, God, to you be the glory. And the more you think about it individually, the more you'll say, to God be the glory. I mean, just think about your life for a minute. What chasm did God cross for you? I mean, what sin did God have to forgive for you? I mean, what kind of mercy did God have to demonstrate for you? I mean, in what kind of way did God have to come around you and demonstrate that his love for you was greater than your sin? What did that look like in your life? That's what we see here in the text. That God is worthy of being praised, that God is worthy of being worshiped, that God is worthy of being, we're worthy to rejoice in him now because of who we are in Christ. Even if you're going through trials, even if God seems distant, rejoice in him. Why? Because his manifold wisdom has made known how

0: everything. Don't worry, Mom.
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18: 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And that's what I want to begin to focus on today's broadcast.

0: One sound has been calling God's people to stop, listen, and turn their hearts toward him for thousands of years. Welcome to Discovering the Jewish Jesus. I'm Dustin Roberts, and today, in Rabbi Schneider's special Fall Holy Days message, preceded by a shofar, you'll discover why the blast of the shofar matters right now. Before this message is over, you'll uncover the meaning behind a sound that maybe you've never even considered before, and you'll see how timeless it is and how it can transform your walk with God today. Rabbi?
1: Did you know that the Creator has a calendar? That's right. Even as we have calendars in America and other parts of the world commemorating certain days, Christmas, Valentine's Day, Veterans Day, etc., the Lord, the Creator of the universe, the Creator of you and I, He also has a calendar. It's slightly different than our Gregorian calendar. By Gregorian, I mean the name of the solar system calendar that's used across the world to track time. The Lord's calendar is not based on the sun. The Lord's calendar is based on the moon. It's called a lunar calendar. It's similar in length to the solar calendar, but not exactly. The Lord marked his calendar, this lunar calendar that he's given us. He's marked it with certain appointed days. In fact, this is so important that the 23rd chapter of the book of Leviticus, that we call in Hebrew Vayikra, actually walks us through every appointed day on the Creator's calendar. Let's begin today with prayer. Father, we worship you today, and we don't want to miss a thing. Father, I pray that your word would go forth today and it would circumcise our hearts. Father, we declare that your word is living and active, sharper than a two-edged sword. And we ask you, Father, to impart divine truth in us with the laser fire of the living word of God. And all of you that are in agreement with me today, let's speak Hebrew together and say, Amen. Did you know when we say Amen or Amen, it comes from the Hebrew word emunah, which means faith. So when we say Amen, we're affirming that thing that we're saying amen to. We're saying, yes, I believe, I affirm it. And again, it has to do with faith. The 23rd chapter of the book of Leviticus contains God's calendar. And the Lord said to Moses, and he gave these words to Moses, obviously, to give to all his children. The Lord said to Moses, these are my appointed days. These are my holy convocations. So when the Lord tells us that he has holy days, which are to be times of holy convocation, days that are set apart for his people so that he can have a special meeting with them, I think those of you that love God would agree with me today. We don't want to miss one of God's sacred days because we don't want to miss one of his appointments. The Lord is actually giving us his appointments. He actually said, these are my appointed days. In the 23rd chapter of the book of Leviticus, let's begin there just with the introduction to all these days in verse 1 and 2. The Lord spoke again to Moses saying, speak to the sons of Israel and say to them, the Lord's appointed times, get that phrase, the Lord's appointed times. These are not just Jewish holidays. These are more significantly the Lord's appointed times. The Lord's appointed times, which you shall proclaim as holy convocations, my appointed times are these. So let's just take a step back for a moment and digest what we just read. These days, although originally given to Israel, are not just for Israel only, because the Bible says that all of God's elect, Jew and Gentile alike, in Yeshua, in Jesus, have now become the Israel of God. So the church is known prophetically in the Brit Chadashah, the New Testament, as the Israel of God. Now, the church has not replaced Israel, and spiritual Israel has not replaced national Israel, But the point is that you have been grafted in, if you're a Gentile, through your living faith in Yeshua, you've been grafted in to the commonwealth of Israel. I say all that to say this. These appointed days of the Lord, beloved ones, are for you as well. If you're a believer in the God and Father of the Lord Jesus Christ, who is also the God of Israel. And so knowing now that these appointed days have relevancy for you, whether you're Jewish or not, we're going to turn to the first of the fall holy days. And this series is on the fall holy days because we are now, beloved, in this season. During this series, we'll not be able to cover them all today, but we're going to be going over Rosh Hashanah, also known as Yom Teruah, or the Feast of Trumpets. Next, we're going to look at Yom Kippur, the Day of Atonement. And then we're going to be looking at Sukkot, or the Feast of Tabernacles. So we're going to be looking at three fall holy days during this study on the fall holy days. We're going to begin then in verse number 24 of Leviticus, chapter number 23. Speak to the sons of Israel, saying, in the seventh month, on the first of the month, you shall have a rest, a reminder by blowing of trumpets, a holy convocation. You shall not do any laborious work, but you shall present an offering by fire to the Lord. Let's read it again slowly. There's two things that I'm wanting to point out and draw your attention to on the first verse. The first is when this holy day happens. And the second thing that I want us to focus on is what we're supposed to do on this holy day. When does it happen and what are we supposed to do? So first of all, we find out that this feast happens on the first day of the seventh month in God's calendar, which in Hebrew is called the month of Tishrei. So we read in verse number 24, in the seventh month, on the first of the month, there we go. There's the identification of when it takes place. Now, what are we supposed to do on this day? Two things. We're supposed to blow a trumpet as a reminder, and we're not to do any laborious work. So let's continue on in the 24th verse. You shall have a rest, a reminder by blowing of trumpets, a holy convocation, and you shall not do any laborious work. What I find really fascinating, beloved ones, about this is that there's really not a whole lot of information here. We know that it's to be celebrated, it's to be honored. We know when it takes place on the first day of the month of Tishrei. And we know that we're supposed to blow trumpets as a reminder and not work. The question becomes, why are we blowing the trumpets? And what does the blowing of the trumpet remind us of? And that's what I want to begin to focus on today's broadcast.
0: 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And before Rabbi Schneider continues his teaching, he has a special message to share with all of us.
1: Greetings in Messiah. 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I love you. Many of us have honored the Lord while we're living with our finances. Let's carry that over and remember the Lord with our finances when we pass by creating a will and estate so that finances can go to the work of the kingdom.
0: What a meaningful way to honor God with our finances this year. And if you feel the Lord leading you to create a free will, visit us at discoveringthejewishjesus.com. 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Now, let's return to Rabbi as he continues his teaching.
1: When Israel would think about blowing a trumpet and they should be reminded of something when that trumpet blows, what immediately comes to mind is in the 19th chapter of the book of Exodus, when 3 million Jewish people, Israelites, were gathered in the wilderness at the base of Mount Sinai, And as they were gathered at the bottom of the mountain, they heard from heaven a divine cosmic shofar begin to sound. If you can imagine what you felt like at certain points in your life when you were standing outside and all of a sudden it thundered, a thunder cracked through the sky. And when that thunder cracked through the sky, it was so powerful, you shook because of the awesome power of it. That's what Israel felt at the base of Mount Sinai when that trumpet began to sound. The Bible tells us they began to tremble. They were so terrified, they told Moses to ask the Lord to stop speaking to them. They said to Moses, "You go up the mountain and talk to him, and then come back down and tell us what he said." Now, I want you to wrap your mind around something. I might begin to declare this, that there was a cosmic shofar, a divine shofar from heaven that sounded approximately 3,500 years ago in the wilderness, that 3 million Israelites were gathered at the base of the mountain and heard it. It was so powerful, it terrified them. And it might almost feel a bit like a fairy tale. It happened so long ago, we weren't there. Some might be wondering, did that really happen? Many people teach that the Bible tells us good moral truths and that there's good lessons we can learn from it, but they don't believe it's fact. I am here today telling you that this is a fact, that 3,500 years ago, literally 3 million Jews approximately were gathered at the base of Mount Sinai and a cosmic shofar sounded from heaven. How do I know that's true? Well, number one, faith. But beyond faith, which is a gift of God, I know it because when I think about the Jewish people today, myself, I'm 100% Ashkenazi Jew. My wife finally convinced me to go get my test done through Ancestry.com because everybody else in my family had it done. I didn't really care. I knew who I was, but I finally said, okay, for the fun of it, I'll do it. Came back 100% Ashkenazi Jew. So when I look at my life, I look at my culture, I look at the culture I grew up in, the Jewish culture I grew up in, the Jewish people being so tightly knit together, looking at how successful they've been in business, the amount of Nobel Prizes that Jewish people have won, the fact that Jewish people were exiled out of Israel several times, we read about in the Hebrew Bible, and then again in the Brit Hadashah, the New Testament, because of sin, they were dispersed to all the nations of the world, separated from each other by oceans. They couldn't communicate because there was no technology, 200 years ago, and this goes way farther back than 200 years ago. This goes back between 2,000 to 3,000 years ago. Separated by ocean, could not communicate by mail, by technology, and yet the Jewish people, regardless of where in the earth they were living, they didn't assimilate, by and large, into the other nations. They retained their Jewish identity, and in fact, they've been celebrating Passover, regardless of where they've lived in the world, for 3,500 years. It's the oldest feast in the world. So what do I mean by Passover? Well, the thing that preceded Israel coming to the base of Mount Sinai was that they were delivered out of Egypt by the blood of the Passover lamb. God delivered them out of Egypt, parted the sea, and then brought them to the base of Mount Sinai. Jewish people today, 3,500 years later, I'm speaking in approximate numbers, 3,500 years later, have been celebrating Passover every single year since. How could this be possible unless what the Bible says happened really happened? How could Jewish people retain their identity, retain their language? Even though they didn't speak Hebrew as a common language of communication, they still read the Torah in Hebrew. How did they retain their identity when the Babylonians have come and gone, the Persians have come and gone, the Medes have come and gone, and all the other ites have come and gone, yet the Jewish people retain their identity, retain their celebration of Passover, the oldest feast in the world? How did that happen? Because God really met them at Sinai. The shofar blew from heaven, it thundered, and they never forgot it. And so, on this holy day called the Feast of Trumpets, the Jewish people are commanded to celebrate every year. We just read about this in the 24th verse of Leviticus 23, when the Lord said, I want you to blow the shofar every year on the first day of the seventh month. And remember, what they remember is how God blew a shofar from heaven. And when the shofar grew louder and louder and louder, and the people were trembling and quaking, collapsing under the power, then the Lord spoke. So the announcement of the voice of God into the world, the announcement of God's power and kingdom into the earth, was preceded by a trumpet, by a shofar. Now, all these holy days that are found in Leviticus chapter 23 not only had application and have application in their original historic context, which I just overviewed with you, but all these holy days, beloved ones, are prophetic and find their ultimate fulfillment in Messiah Yeshua, in King Jesus. Jesus is the fulfillment of the entire Torah. He's the fulfillment of the entire Tanakh or Old Testament. Everything points to him. That's why after Yeshua rose from the dead, his disciples didn't know that he had risen from the dead yet. They were just completely broken. All they knew is that the one that they had left everything to follow, Yeshua of Nazareth, all they knew is that the Romans had crucified him and they had lost their hope. They didn't know what happened. They were living in a state of total brokenness and confusion. Again, Jesus had risen from the dead, but they didn't know he rose from the dead. All they knew was the tomb was empty. And they're walking on a road, we read in the Gospels, to a city towards Emmaus. Emmaus is the name of the city. And they're all downcast. Everything that they had hoped for, everything that they had believed in for was crushed. The Messiah that they left all for had been crucified. And the scripture tells us that as they were walking downcast in soul, suddenly a stranger approached them. Now the stranger was Jesus. But to the disciples, he appeared as a stranger because Jesus took on a physical body that was not the same body that they knew him in when he had walked with them for 3 years. So this one that's Jesus appears to them as a stranger. And Jesus says to them, what's wrong? And they said to him, oh, are you Meshuggah? Don't you know what's going on here? The one that we thought was the Messiah of Israel that was going to deliver Israel from the oppression of the Romans and restore Israel's glory, he's been crucified. And then Jesus, appearing to them as a stranger, the scripture tells us, took them on a journey through the law of Moses, the prophets, and the Psalms, and showed them all those things that were hidden beneath the pages of Scripture that pointed to the Messiah and how he was going to suffer and die. And then he opened their eyes to understand the Scriptures, and they realized it was Jesus that was talking to them, and they saw how the entire Bible was prophetic and pointed to Jesus. The point is, beloved, the Bible finds its end, it finds its climax in the person of Yeshua. It all points to him, and these holy days all point to Jesus. That's why Jesus was crucified on Passover, buried on unleavened bread, rose on the Feast of First Fruits, and sent his Spirit on the day that we call Pentecost, which is called in Hebrew Shavuot. Jesus fulfilled all the spring feast, and he's also going to fulfill the fall feast. So I just want to pray with you right now. Father God, we love you today. And as we're entering into this holy time of year, these days that you said are your appointed days, we don't want to treat them casually. Father, we don't want to just push them aside. We don't want to say, oh, that's interesting, and not pay any attention to them. Father, you take them seriously. And we take them seriously. Father, you said these are your appointed days for us, that you've made an appointment with us. And Father, we don't want to miss the appointment. Father, deliver us from not showing up to meet with you when you want to do something very special for us. Father, we love you today. And I pray that you would prepare all our hearts to receive everything that you have for us in King Messiah Yeshua. Beloved ones, what I love best on teaching about God's fall holy days is that we understand that they're applicable for every one of God's people today, not for Jewish people only, but for Jews and Gentiles. And for those of you that are Gentile believers in Jesus, these feasts are extremely important for you because they teach us of the work and person of Messiah Jesus. Father God wants the whole church to understand the Jewish roots of her Christian faith. This is why Jesus said to the woman at the well, "Woman, you don't know what you worship. We know what we worship, for salvation is from the Jews." The Lord has raised me up to teach His church, to teach His people about the Hebraic roots of the Christian faith. God wants us to worship Him not only in spirit, but also in truth. I want to ask you, would you support me? Would you become a monthly partner with us so that I can continue to spread the gospel around the world and help the church to understand the Jewish roots of her faith? Beloved, this preparation that God has assigned me to be a part of, it is preparing the world for His return. I want to ask you to make your best donation to the Lord through this ministry today.
0: 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And friends, if God is moving your heart to become a monthly partner today, you can do that by giving online at discoveringthejewishjesus.com or call 888-MY-RABBI. 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You know what that means? It means thank you very much in Hebrew. It's really one of my favorite ways to thank you guys. It's friends like you who make this ministry possible. When you give, we want to show you our appreciation, and we'd love to send you Rabbi's latest newsletter, but we'll also send you, each time you give, an exclusive teaching booklet. 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Speaking of the holy days again, Yom Terah, or the Feast of Trumpets, it begins at sunset on Friday, September the 11th, and it goes through nightfall on Sunday, September the 13th. And as we honor this appointed time, we're reminded that Jesus is coming back. 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Thank you again. 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Now, here's Rabbi. He's going to speak God's sacred and special blessing over your life. That's the Aaronic blessing, where God said when it was prayed, He would place His name on His people. Rabbi?
1: In the book of Numbers, chapter 6, we find a personal blessing from God our Father. This blessing should touch our hearts because it's so personal. Father God wants to intimately bless you. So receive His blessing into your life today with gladness and an open heart. The Lord bless you and keep you. The Lord make His face shine on you and be gracious to you. The Lord lift you up with His countenance. And the Lord give you, beloved one, His peace. And now in Hebrew.

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4: Near the end of the Revolutionary War, George Washington received a letter from one of his own officers. Colonel Louis Nicola suggested that America might be better served by a monarchy, with Washington himself as king. Washington firmly rejected the idea. He had spent years leading Americans in a fight for independence from a monarchy. He would not see that victory end with America creating a king of its own. He understood that the cause of the revolution was greater than any one man. His example reminds us that power can be offered, earned, or taken. But character determines whether we use it for ourselves or remain faithful to something greater.
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14: Exodus 1 verse 11, how does he put his policy into practice? They appointed taskmasters over them to afflict them with hard labor. And they built for Pharaoh storage cities, Pithom and Ramses. But the more they afflicted them, the more they multiplied and the more they spread out, so that they were in dread of the sons of Israel. And the Egyptians compelled the sons of Israel to labor rigorously. And they made their lives bitter with hard labor in mortar and bricks and in all kinds of labor in the field, all their labors which they rigorously imposed on them. So to put the people of Israel down, the Pharaoh is going to come up with two attempts, two forms of oppression. The first one you just read about, slave labor. If we take away their possessions, if we take away any power they have and make them our slaves, we can oppress them. But it didn't work. They kept multiplying. They kept prospering. So he moves to the second strategy of oppression. It's called infanticide, child extermination. Next verse, Exodus 1:15. Then the king of Egypt spoke to the Hebrew midwives, one of whom was Shiphrah and the other was Puah, and said, "When you are helping the Hebrew women to give birth and see them upon the birth stool," ladies, those are two rocks, and you sit in between two rocks. That's the way it works. "If it is a son, you shall put him to death. But if it is a daughter, then she shall live." But the midwives feared God and did not do as the king of Egypt had commanded them, but let the boys live. So the king of Egypt called for the midwives and said to them, "Why have you done this thing and let the boys live?" And the midwife said to Pharaoh, "Because the Hebrew women are not like the Egyptian women. They are vigorous and they give birth before the midwife can arrive or can get to them." So God was good to the midwives, and the people multiplied and became very mighty. And it came about because the midwives feared God that he established households for them. And then the Pharaoh commanded all his people, saying, "Every son who is born you are to cast into the Nile River, and every daughter you are to keep alive." See, the midwives were given an assignment. You're helping these Hebrew women give birth. If it's a baby boy, you're to murder that baby. And they said, "Well, we don't ever get there in time." Now, did they take the long way? Did they walk slowly? Yeah, probably so. But they get there and the baby's already born. See, in Acts 5, Peter and the apostles said, "We must obey God rather than men." That's what these midwives decided to do. We're not going to participate in infanticide, in child murder. They didn't. God protected them and God blessed them. It said their own household prospered. So the policy of killing a baby at birth didn't work because God had one of those babies assigned for an important task. Read it. Happens to be the next chapter, Exodus 2, verse 1. "Now a man from the house of Levi went and married a daughter of Levi." Again, they were relatives. "And the woman conceived and bore a son. And when she saw that he was beautiful, she hid him for 3 months. But when she could hide him no longer, she got him a wicker basket, covered it over with tar and pitch. Then she put the child into the basket, set it among the reeds by the bank of the Nile River. And then his sister, 15 years older than the baby, her name was Miriam, stood at a distance to find out what would happen to him." So see what the quote says? Moses' life began under the Pharaoh's judgment of death. Jochebed, the mom, has a baby. Keeps him hidden away so no one would find him for 3 months. But after several months, you know how babies, they get louder and they begin to cry and you can't keep them hidden all the time. So she has to come up with a plan. Jochebed, the mom, does. And so she makes a basket out of papyrus, out of wicker, out of weeds. It's sometimes called an ark. And she takes the ark and she covers it with tar to make it float. And she puts her baby boy in this basket, puts him in the Nile River, and then says, God, I trust you. I don't know what's going to happen, but I just have to trust you. We ask, what would you do if your baby's life was threatened? She built an ark, a basket, put the baby in the Nile River, and then she said to her daughter, the teenager named Miriam, go watch from a distance to see what's going to happen to my baby. And now mom just says, God, I trust you. I don't know what's next, but I trust you. Now read the next verse, please. It's Exodus 2, verse 5. But don't jump ahead. Some of you know the story, and we're always guilty if we know the Bible story to jump ahead. But remember, they couldn't jump ahead. Exodus 2, verse 5. The daughter of Pharaoh, it's the princess, came down to bathe at the Nile River with her maidens or her servants walking alongside the Nile. She saw the reeds. She sent her maid, and the maid brought the basket back to her. Now remember, Sister Miriam is back here watching. And what does she see? Just about the exact time mom put the baby in the basket and walks away, and she's begging God to protect the baby, sister sees the princess come to the Nile River to take her bath. And she's got all of her servants with her. And Miriam is saying, oh no, the princess is coming. This may not be good news. Why? Because the princess is fully aware of what her own father wanted. The Jewish baby boys murdered. Some of you say, oh, the princess is coming, that's good news. It may not be good news if she buys into the call to murder babies. What's God going to do here? How did God orchestrate it that just at the time the baby's floating down the river, the princess arrives? Keep reading. Chapter 2 of Exodus, verse 6. The princess opened the basket. She saw the child, and behold, the baby was crying. She had pity or compassion on him and said, this is one of the Hebrews' children. Then his sister, Miriam, is in the background. And I can imagine she sees the basket picked up, and she sees the princess and the maids discussing what to happen. And all of a sudden, I picture that the teenage sister Miriam walks up to the princess and, you know, your majesty, I'm sorry to interrupt and I'm sorry to bother you. And I know I'm not allowed to just come up and talk with you and all that. But shall I go and call a nurse for you from the Hebrew women that she may nurse the child for you? And understand, the princess could have said, are you kidding me? How dare you talk to me? You're a peasant. Go away. I don't want you. Forget it. We're going to kill the baby anyway. Go away. And instead, she says, yes, go get a nurse. So, teenage girl goes back and gets a woman. Comes to the princess and says, well, I found this, you know, random stranger Hebrew woman. Oh yeah, who happens to be my mom, and more than that, happens to be the baby's mom. But I just found this Hebrew woman. I just, you know, she was right there. She was just right there. I remember, here she is, here you go. And the woman offers Jochebed to the princess, shall I nurse the baby for you? And the princess turns and says, take this child away, nurse him for me, and I will give you your wages. Now, let me tell you how big my God is. God not only protects the man who would be his great leader from promised murder, he has him adopted by the princess who has what? Pity and compassion on the baby. She has the chance to kill the baby. She chooses not to. The baby's picked up and accepted and loved. Sister comes over and says, shall I go find a nurse for you? Yes, do that. They bring a nurse who's the baby's own mom, who gets hired not to kill her own baby, but to nurse her own baby. And she's now on the payroll of the king who wanted to kill her own child. Tell me my God doesn't know what he's doing. Her paid job is to care for her own child. He was rescued from the river by the Pharaoh's own daughter, and he grew up in the house of the guy who wanted to kill him. Not only that, he was raised as a young baby by his own mother, who introduced him to the God of Israel. And Moses would later enjoy the privileges of the royal court in Egypt, but he never forgot who he was. Never forgot he was a Hebrew, one of the people of Israel. See, God has plans that are bigger than you can even imagine. God can orchestrate circumstances bigger than your brain can conceive. And what we are seeing right now is Jochebed nursing her own baby while being paid by the king's own payroll. Continue the story. It's the next verse, Exodus 2:10. It says, the child grew and she brought him, the mom did, to Pharaoh's daughter, and he became her son, and she, the princess, named him Moses. Mom didn't name him that. The princess named him Moses because it means drawn out of the water. But the question is, how did at age 2 or 3 years of age, mom's already given up this baby one time and trusted God. Now she's got to give up this baby second time and trust God. How does mom feel having to give up her baby again? Question, can we trust God's plan even when we don't understand? Jochebed says, okay, God, I trusted you and look what miracle you did. I mean, I'm getting paid to do this. And now I got to give him away again, and I don't know how it's going to happen and what you're going to do, but I trust you now like I trusted you before. So he grows up in the household of the king. I want you to notice something real quick here. Please notice all the people who were involved in protecting Moses. And oh, by the way, in this case, it's a whole group of women. The midwives, Moses' mother, the Egyptian princess, his own sister. It's a series of women who were involved in protecting this baby who God would use to be a leader.
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14: So some questions for us. Are you willing to be used by God to help others accomplish their God-given mission? Maybe it's not your calling to be in the spotlight. Maybe it's your calling to bless someone else so they can be in the spotlight for God's kingdom work. Are you listening to the Lord's guidance in your daily walk? Are you getting up and saying, God, okay, I'm going to trust you to take a couple of steps here and you show me what the next step is? Are you looking for ways to bless other people in the name of Jesus? This is what all of these women did. And they're minor characters. Moses is the guy that gets all the ink. But Moses' life depended on every one of them. God used them as part of his plan. So what did he do? Moses grew up in the palace, in Pharaoh's household. Acts 7 says he was educated in all the learning of the Egyptians. That means economics, military policy, governmental policy, organizational strategy, everything. He got the best education you could find in that day. Egypt in that day had two major universities. One of them was called Heliopolis, and that's probably, the Bible doesn't tell us, but the scholars think that's where he attended and where he studied. There was a Bible Times writer named Josephus. He wasn't a Bible writer. He wrote at the same time as the Bible. And Josephus says that the story is that Moses, at about the age of 20, goes off to fight as a general leading the Egyptian army in a battle against Ethiopia and came back victorious. And he was awarded all the, you know, rewards and prizes and accolades and everything for being a military conqueror. This guy was leading the big life, the good life. He had power, he had money, he had influence, he had education, he had everything. Yet we read in the book of Hebrews 11 in the New Testament, by faith Moses, when he had grown up, refused to be called the son of Pharaoh's daughter, choosing rather to endure ill treatment with the people of God than to enjoy the passing pleasures of sin. There may be time that you and I say to this world, you know what? I don't want what you have anymore, because I'm going to do what the people of God need to do, which is to say to all this, you're not for me anymore. That's what Moses did. He had the chance to have the cush life. And he says, no, that's not who I really am. So I have a couple of questions. What is God preparing you to do? How is he preparing you for your mission? Here's a question for you. What is your background? Because it's different for him as it, than it is for her, and different from her than it is for him. What have you learned? What experiences do you have? What are the needs around you? When you wake up in the morning and you see the world that you live in, what are the needs around you? What are your passions? What fires you up? What skills do you possess? And who needs your leadership? These are the questions Moses had to wrestle with. My background, I'm a Hebrew. I'm one of the people of God. But man, I'm living in a palace with all the stuff. What have you learned? Language, governmental policy, military policy, economics. Oh, by the way, all those things are going to come in pretty handy in a few years. What are the needs around you? My people are enslaved for the crime of being a Jew. What was the Holocaust about? They were killed for the crime of being a Jew. What are the needs around you? What are your passions? What skills do you possess? And who needs your leadership? That's what Moses had to wrestle with. That's what we have to wrestle with. So let's finish our section here. Exodus 2, verse 11. It came about in those days, and Acts 7 tells us this is about age 40 for Moses. It came about in those days when Moses had grown up that he went out to his brethren and looked on their hard labors. And he saw an Egyptian beating a Hebrew, one of his brothers. So he looked this way and that. When he saw no one was around, he struck down the Egyptian and hit him in the sand. He killed this man who was beating up the Hebrew. And he went out the next day, and behold, two Hebrews were fighting with each other. And he said to the offender, why are you striking your companion? But he said, who made you a prince or a judge over us? Are you intending to kill me as you killed the Egyptian? Then Moses was afraid, and he said, surely this matter has become known. When Pharaoh heard of this matter, he wanted to kill Moses because he had killed one of the Egyptian guards. But Moses fled from the presence of Pharaoh and settled in the land of Midian, and he sat down by a well. And that's where our story will pick up next week. But hold on a minute. Let me tell you a little more about our friend Moses. If you were to go to Acts chapter 7 in the New Testament, you read a whole long passage of scripture from a guy named Stephen, who was the first martyr of the church. And Stephen gives a great sermon, a history lesson of the Hebrew people in Acts. And this is part of that passage, Acts 7. You can read it on your own if you'd like. But I ask you these questions as we come to the end. Are you now where you need to be? Do you feel a sense of spiritual discontent? Is God leading you to a new chapter in life? Is it time to make your spiritual journey about serving God and serving other people? And that whole paragraph there talks about Moses lived a life of luxury, and he had power, and he had influence, and he had all the things that the culture could offer him, and yet he was discontent. He said, "This isn't really for me." I know for some of the folks in this service and all of our services today, you're asking the question, am I right now where I need to be? Something unsettling in my spirit. And maybe God's saying to you, it's time to look at the stuff that the world offers. And maybe you worked really hard to achieve the stuff, and that's great. But you still come to the realization that it's just stuff. And maybe it's time to focus more on serving God and serving other people. This new chapter God may be leading you. And we're going to finish here in just a second. Let me just tell you, by the way, we're going to talk next week. Here's a question that you may want to know the answer to. We're going to work on this question next week. Can you still serve God after falling into sin? It's a tough question for a lot of people. That's what we're going to talk about next week. But we're going to finish with this. Every week I'm going to talk to you about leadership and leadership lessons from the life of Moses. And just in this little section of Exodus 1 and 2, here are some leadership lessons from his life. This is about being an effective kingdom leader. These are things effective kingdom leaders do. They know, love, trust, obey, and listen to God. They know God. They love him. They trust him. They obey him. And they listen to him. They also know and understand their identity. He was raised, as the movie calls him, the Prince of Egypt. But what was he really? He was a Jew. One of the people of Israel. He understood his identity and he remembered his past. Effective kingdom leaders humbly realize they are on a mission to serve God. Not to make my life better, but to serve God. And they recognize how they've been helped by others. I promise you, all the rest of the story of Moses we're going to read about over the next several weeks, I promise you, he never forgot mom and the basket. He never forgot the princess and his sister finding him in the Nile River. Effective kingdom leaders recognize how they've been helped by others. And they always keep learning, keep growing, keep seeking wisdom. Effective kingdom leaders hate injustice. Maybe you and I need to recognize that in our lifetimes, it is quite possible that more Christians have been killed for their faith in our lifetimes than in the history of the world. Effective kingdom leaders hate injustice when they see it going on in the world. And oh, by the way, our friend Moses was not a sinless guy. He made a lot of mistakes. So effective kingdom leaders, they struggle with living a holy life, even in the midst of their sinfulness. See, God has called you to a work, I believe, bigger than you can even imagine. He called Moses to a work that was bigger than Moses could have imagined. And if you are in the family of God because you know King Jesus, then you understand that you have been called to be a leader and you've been called to build God's kingdom. Because as you build God's kingdom, you are reminded what? That you're not king, but Jesus is king. And as I build the kingdom of Jesus, I begin to serve him by serving you. That's what a leader looks like. What Moses looked like. Let's pray about it, please. Dear God, I thank you for the life of Moses, that you called him and you protected him and you prepared him and you used him despite his struggles, despite his sin, to do a kingdom-sized work. So, Father, I pray for the folks in this service and all of our services today that we will seek you, recognizing that we live in your kingdom. And there's only one king, and his name is Jesus. And I pray we will bow our hearts and our knee to the one king. And we will seek to serve God and serve people. And this is my prayer in the name of Yeshua HaMashiach. Jesus. Amen.
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7: Near the end of the Revolutionary War, George Washington received a letter from one of his own officers. Colonel Louis Nicola suggested that America might be better served by a monarchy, with Washington himself as king. Washington firmly rejected the idea. He had spent years leading Americans in a fight for independence from a monarchy. He would not see that victory end with America creating a king of its own. He understood that the cause of the revolution was greater than any one man. His example reminds us that power can be offered, earned, or taken. But character determines whether we use it for ourselves or remain faithful to something greater.
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11: 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This product is not intended to diagnose, treat, cure, or prevent any disease.
12: Hello again and welcome to Healthline. Thank you for tuning in. We're brought to you by Purity Products. We've got a fascinating show lined up for you today. But first, a quick few questions. Number one, is there a pill you can take that can actually help make you stronger? Number two, let's say you could get stronger. Would the extra strength make your life better? Thirdly, think about this. Are you weaker today than you were, say, 20 years ago? Well, listen, if you answered yes to any of these questions, then stay tuned. Dr. Neil Levin is joining us today to discuss a miraculous compound with hundreds of clinical studies that just may unlock the key to helping you get stronger and healthier at any age. Now, Dr. Neil Levin is a chiropractor, a nutritionist, spokesperson, and a longtime advisor for

0: purity products. Dr. Levin, welcome back to the show.
1: Oh, it's great to be here with you today. And we have a very exciting topic to cover today. Today we're talking about strength and power and how to get it back, even if you're in your 50s, 60s, 70s, 80s. So if you want to feel better, if you want to feel stronger, this is some very important information we're going to cover today.
0: Yeah, this is an exciting topic. Talk to me about this important message today. What molecule are we talking about and how it's impacting the lives of people who follow the science?
1: Right. Well, we're talking about a new supplement. It's called Everstrong, and it features an exciting molecule called creatine. Now, a lot of our listeners may have heard of creatine. I know you've used creatine.
0: Right.
1: But for those that don't know about creatine, it's mainly used in the Olympic circles, professional athletes, bodybuilders, college, high school athletes, because it does something extraordinary. And what I'm about to tell you is proven by hundreds and hundreds of human studies. So here's what creatine does for us. It helps us to get stronger, more powerful. It helps put muscle mass on the body, and it helps protect us from losing muscle tissue as we get older. We know that's a big part of aging. Not only that, great for the brain, great for memory, and it helps promote bone strength as well. So an amazing molecule that everybody needs to know about.
0: It's an amazing story. Can you share some of the science and tell us why you're calling creatine one of the best kept secrets to healthy aging?
1: Sure. What we need to understand with creatine is that it's a natural molecule to the body. It's in every single cell, tissue, organ in your system, and its job in the body is to generate and maintain strength and power. That's its reason for being, to maintain strength and power. It's in every single cell in the body. 95% of it, however, is in your muscle tissue because that's where we tend to use it the most. It powers up the muscles. It's good for strong muscle contraction, and it's important to help maintain strength and muscle contractions when you're using them over and over again. For instance, if you're working out at the gym, if you're playing sports, golf, tennis, anything like that, it keeps your muscles powered up in their high energy state so they're strong and ready for action. Now, here's the key. This is so important for those of us, say, in our 50s, 60s, 70s. You see, we had lots and lots of creatine when we were young. We had oodles of this stuff. It was coming out of our ears. We had lots of creatine. Our bodies made a lot of it. But as we get older, like everything else, we don't do that as well, so we have less creatine in our muscles. Now, the good news is that hundreds and hundreds of human studies show that when you supplement with creatine, it goes to work, it goes straight to your muscles, it's absorbed easily, it pumps up the creatine in your muscle tissue, and you get stronger, you get more powerful. Not only that, it helps support memory and brain health, and it helps support the strength of your bones.
0: You know, we were talking before the show, and you were talking about how Olympic athletes have been using creatine for years to enhance their strength and performance. Tell me more.
1: Well, this creatine is the premier sports nutrition supplement. There's no question about that. You've used it. Bodybuilders know about it. Athletes know about it. Creatine is the premier sports nutrient. So you know, back 20, 25 years ago, the Olympic athletes and their coaches, of course, they knew about it. They knew it made you bigger and stronger and faster. They knew it was natural to the body. It was supposed to be there. But they were a little bit afraid to supplement with it because they were afraid it might be considered cheating, that it might be considered too much of an edge. But back in 1998, the International Olympic Committee, they came out, they officially confirmed that, I'm quoting here, creatine can be used by athletes to enhance their performance. And now it's not just for athletes anymore,
0: right?
1: Because the studies are plainly showing that for adults, for people in their 50s, 60s, 70s, this stuff is amazing. And Purity has this incredible new formulation. We call it Everstrong because that's exactly what it does. It helps you get stronger and stay stronger with hundreds of human studies to help you. And it's the purest form of creatine money can buy. The stuff from Europe, this stuff is fantastic.
0: All right. So obviously this works with athletes, but you say creatine is going mainstream. There's a lot of studies are showing that folks in their 50s, 60s, 70s and beyond, that creatine can be a cornerstone compound to help people stay strong, stay healthy, stay sharp, stay vital, right?
1: Oh, exactly. I mean, this is the ideal muscle-enhancing, strengthening, muscle-protecting nutrient for folks as we get older, 50-plusers like you and me. But let's go to a couple of studies on seniors just to show this. We'll do one on the guys and one on the gals, okay?
0: Right.
1: First on the guys, love the title of this one. Creatine supplementation improves muscular performance in older men. Study done at several American universities. A group of men, get this, age 59 to 72. Hey, you know, we know that's not when people are known for getting stronger, right?
0: Right.
1: So this was just a one-week study. People need to understand that. That's how effective and rapidly this stuff works. It's just a one-week study. Get this, the guys on creatine, they put on 4 pounds of lean mass. That's muscle tissue for those that don't know that. It shows they built the muscles and they hydrated the muscles nicely. They increased the strength of their bench press. That's a chest press for people that don't know, by 7%. They increased the strength of the leg exercises they were doing by 15%. They could get in and out of a chair more times faster without using their arms. On top of that, they could generate more power on a stationary bike. This happened in 1 week. When I think about that, yeah, it's really quite incredible.
0: All right, but what about the women out there? Did they get those kind of benefits too as well? Will it actually help women in their 50s, 60s, and 70s get stronger too?
1: Absolutely. Let's go straight to another study. Love the title on this one as well. Creatine supplementation improves muscular performance in older women, published in the European Journal of Applied Physiology. 30 women aged 58 to 71. Of course, they got either creatine or placebo. That's the way they do these things. Again, a one-week study. The women on creatine increased their bench press by almost 4 pounds. They increased their leg press by over 11 pounds, and they had better balance and agility. So 58 to 71 year old women, not only getting stronger, not only getting more powerful, getting faster with improved balance. Study after study shows that older folks that use creatine get amazing results. They get great results if they exercise. They get great results even if they don't exercise. They can lift more weight. They get faster. They get stronger. They get more powerful. Their muscles don't fatigue as fast. And get this. This is very important, especially for the ladies. You know that when women do resistance training, their bones get stronger as well, right?
0: Yeah.
1: You know, now, get this. When you resistance train with creatine, your bones tend to get stronger even faster. So an all-around win-win. EverStrong is going to help the seniors to feel better, feel stronger, more energized, more powerful, faster, and it helps protect your bones.
0: Talk more about how unique this exclusive EverStrong formula is from Purity Products. It even has a finished product clinically studied, which showed an increase in upper body strength and power. But tell me what's in it and why you like it so much. I mean, this is more than just creatine, right?
1: Oh, absolutely. I mean, EverStrong, this is a very comprehensive formula. I didn't want people to just feel stronger when they use creatine. You know, we're dealing with people in their 50s, 60s, 70s. I wanted people to feel more comfortable as well. So not only did I use the finest creatine money can buy, the stuff from Europe, the Pure creatine, I also added something called coffee berry extract. And coffee berry extract, a powerful antioxidant, stronger than blueberries and strawberries, helping to protect the muscles, helping to protect the brain, because we know our antioxidant systems aren't as strong as they used to be in our 20s and 30s. But I also added some vitamin D, because vitamin D, incredibly good for the muscles, as well as the immune system and the bones. So this is an all-around win-win. This is a wonderful product. When you try it, you're going to love it. You're going to feel the difference, and it's fast. A week or two, you're going to feel more powerful. Purity wants you to have a free bottle. I know later in the show you're going to give out that phone number.
0: Sure will. You know, we mentioned how great creatine works for women. Take a moment and share that story you told me before the show about the award-winning 70-year-old senior swimmer who uses EverStrong.
1: Right, right. Emma Karen, I'm looking at her picture right now. I printed it out for the show. 70 years old. This picture, she's got 6 medals around her neck. It's the 2015 National Senior Olympic Games. You know, she writes to us that she was getting a little tired during our workouts at age 70. Of course, she didn't have that same stamina, but she fortunately heard about our EverStrong formula. She started using it and almost right away was invigorated in her workouts and had more energy throughout the day. I'm quoting from her. She says, "I feel my investment in EverStrong was one of the best choices I ever made. It's always a morale booster when people think I'm 50. She looks fantastic.
0: Wow.
1: And I hear this stuff all the time. This isn't one of those vitamins, like a multivitamin, you take it, you don't really notice the difference. This is a substance that you can use to help get some of that youthful vim and vigor back, get some of that strength back. It's wonderful.
0: You know, Purity's given away a free bottle of EverStrong, but Purity Products didn't stop there. In fact, you insisted they also give away a free bottle of their B12 energy melts, which are great for instant energy. Now, I know that you love this combination. Tell us about the incredible double free offer.
1: Yeah, you know, when I think about creatine, when I think about Everstrong, I think about muscular energy. I think about muscular power, but it's all about energy and feeling great, feeling energized. And the next thing I think about when I think about energy is B12. When you think about energy, think B12. And the problem is for 50-plusers like you and me, we're not absorbing the B12 as well as we used to in our 60s, 70s, 80s. So when you supplement with B12, you tend to bump back up those B12 levels. And that's what Purity's B12 energy melts are all about. They're fantastic. They melt in your mouth. They taste delicious. And you bump up those B12 levels. And that's great because B12 helps us make red blood cells, which carry oxygen to the tissues. Also, there's biotin in there for the hair, skin, and nails. So people love the B12 energy melts. Be one of the first 1,000 callers. 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If you don't notice the benefits we've been talking about today, Purity will even happily give you back your $6.95, so nothing to lose, and you're going to love the benefits you get with this Everstrong formula.
0: 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All right, so we were so busy at the top of the show. This Everstrong formula does so much for us. We haven't even touched on the incredible brain benefits. I mean, some of these studies you sent me are absolutely incredible. As you know, I'm very into nootropics. The anti-aging community has taken a keen interest in creatine, specifically the cognitive benefits of creatine.
1: Oh, absolutely. This is one of those areas where creatine really shines. You see, what we need to understand is that your brain, even though it's only 2% of your body's weight, it utilizes 20% of your body's energy. This is a very thirsty organ for energy. And just like your muscles soak up the creatine like a sponge, because this is a naturally occurring molecule in the body, it passes right through the blood-brain barrier. Your brain neurons soak it up like a sponge, and it increases your creatine phosphate reserves in your brain. So now, in your brain, you have more readily available resources to do what? To recharge those neuronal batteries to make more energy inside the brain. So basically, what do you notice? Well, your memory is supported. And scientists have done some amazing research here. They found that people that take creatine, it supports their memory. It actually helps the brain to utilize oxygen better. It supports memory in people that are sleep deprived. It's been shown to help people add numbers quicker and for longer periods of time without mental fatigue. Get this study. Just 5 days, 5 days of 8 grams of creatine supported mental tasks in subjects that were getting rapid fire questions. scientists were asking them math questions and science questions over and over and over, and they found the folks on creatine didn't fatigue as quickly mentally. So this is amazing stuff. It's like a turbo booster for your brain. It's like a supercharger for your muscles. It recharges all your cellular batteries, so all of your cells, tissues, and organs have more readily available energy.
0: All right, Doc, I love that Everstrong appeals to athletes and people who want to get more reps in the gym, maybe get some extra power in their workouts. But you're also saying there's a big push in the nutritional community to encourage people in their 40s, 50s, 60s, 70s, and even 80s to leverage the power of creatine to stay fit, strong, and healthy. In fact, you say creatine is going mainstream. You know, I shared the story with you before. My mom, who's in her late 70s now, she's taking creatine. She works out a couple of days a week, 3 days a week. She goes to Nautilus, does the free weights because she's got osteoporosis. She wants to maintain her muscle mass and she wants to make her bones stronger. And as you pointed out, creatine helps to do that. And then the other 3 days during the week, she'll go and she'll swim. Now, she's not trying to get big or strong or anything like that. But even at her age, creatine has benefits.
1: Oh, yeah. And what blows me away about that story, because you told me before, is that her medical doctor recommended creatine for her. And that just goes to show how much more mainstream this is. It's called Everstrong, and it supports the muscles. It supports your power, your strength, your speed. If you're an athlete, you're certainly going to love it. But even if you're not an athlete, you notice the difference. Hundreds and hundreds of human studies back up what we're talking about. You're going to love the benefits you get with this Everstrong formula.
0: That's incredible. 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We'll give that number out again later in the show. But first, Dr. Levin, now listeners can only get Everstrong, this clinically tested creatine blend, from Purity Products, right?
1: Oh, absolutely. Yeah.
0: I know it combines the creatine with the vitamin D, the coffee berry, the fruit XB boron. And for those who don't know, talk about how these work so well together. There's a synergy, and it's also a great value, too. I know we have a free bottle today, but if you wanted to buy all of these things separately, it would cost a small fortune, wouldn't it?
1: Oh, absolutely. I mean, if you went out and bought the CreaPure creatine, that's the purest, finest creatine from Europe, if you bought that, and then you went out and bought a separate antioxidant formula and a separate joint formula and the vitamin D, it's going to cost you $80, $90, $100 a month. But you're not going to spend that today, not with Purity Products, and you're not even going to spend half that. You're not spending $45, $50, because today it's free. Your job is to be one of the first 1,000 callers and take it seriously. This stuff flies out the door on the big radio stations. Don't take my word for it. Try it. Look in the mirror. Go to the gym. Lift some weights. Play. Do whatever you do. See if you don't feel better.
0: All right, let's talk about how you take this. You have these easy-to-swallow tablets, which are super easy to swallow. It also comes in a very refreshing cherry berry powder. So how do you like to take it? And can people just choose the tablets or the powder when they call in for the free bottle today?
1: Yeah, you can choose tablets or powder. I personally use both. You know, on my workout days or days I'm making a protein shake, on days I'm juicing, let's face it, juicing is becoming very big these days. So if you're doing something like that, the cherry berry powder is fantastic. You just take a scoop, dump it right into your juice, dump it into your protein shake, and that's a great way to take it. But if you don't do that stuff, I mean, the tablets are super convenient. They're small, they're coated, they're easy to swallow. It's wonderful stuff.
0: Now, I know you're chomping at the bit to tell us a little more about the study that Purity did on the Everstrong powder. They tested golfers, and
1: right,
0: Purity found out that not only were these golfers getting stronger and more explosive, but they were driving the golf ball, get this, 14 yards further. That's amazing.
1: I have such a big smile on my face right now. I'm remembering when the researchers came back and gave us this information. I mean, we were bouncing off the walls. This is so exciting. The researchers called this a seminal study in sports nutrition, and this is on our Everstrong formula, the product we're talking about right now, the Everstrong powder. So double-blind, placebo-controlled study, 30 golfers took the Everstrong powder for 1 month. No exercise, nothing different. Just took our Everstrong powder for 1 month. In 1 month, they were banging the golf ball 14 yards further. Not only that, 6% more power on the bench press, more explosive. They could lift the weight faster.
0: Guys spend hundreds of dollars on new clubs to drive the ball further.
1: So, Trevor, you can spend $500 on a driver and pick up 5 yards, right? This is 14 yards. People shouldn't just ho-hum about this or yawn about this. This is amazing because, let's face it, this was a golf study, but more explosiveness, more speed, more power. This should help all sports. So if you're a tennis player, if you're a jogger, if you're any kind of an athlete, this has ramifications across the board. But again, these golfers, 1 month on this Everstrong powder we're talking about today, banging the golf ball 14 yards further. Can you imagine? You get your bottle of Everstrong, you don't tell your buddies, take it for a month, and you go out and you're banging the ball 14 yards past them. They don't know what hit them.
0: Wow. All right, we just got a few minutes left here. I want you to recap this amazing story today about creatine, what you like to call the molecule of strength. Who needs it? And what about this double free bottle offer today with the Everstrong plus the B12 energy melts?
1: You know what? My one concern with this show is that literally it sounds too good to be true, right?
0: Right.
1: Like when I tell folks about Everstrong,
0: right,
1: I'm afraid they're going to think I'm making this up. It's not possible, right? You know, I know how you feel because 6, 7, 8 years ago when I started to read about creatine, I almost couldn't believe it. I said to myself, if it's really this good with an excellent safety profile, how come everybody's not using it? But I started to use it and I noticed some incredible benefits. It's just phenomenal. And it's as simple as this. You're going to get on the Everstrong, you're going to try it, you're going to get stronger, you're going to get more powerful. You can look in the mirror and see the difference. There's hundreds and hundreds of human studies backing this up. These aren't studies with a hamster in a lab somewhere. We're talking human studies. I call this stuff muscle fertilizer. It's that great. And of course, we didn't just add the CreaPure creatine. We've discussed that. We added the Fruit XB. Remember that? Joint health. We added the coffee berry extract, that phenomenal antioxidant that's more potent than blueberries and strawberries for powerful antioxidant protection. I added the vitamin D because it's so important across the board, great for bone health, but also for seniors, vitamin D so important for muscles, especially as we get older, for strength and coordination. Just make sure you're one of the first 1,000 callers. That's the only catch on this whole show. Don't be caller number 1,500. You're not going to get it. Be one of the first 1,000 callers. 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You're just paying for the shipping. And if you don't notice the benefits that we've discussed today, Purity's happy to give you back your $6.95. But that's not going to happen. It never happens. People love this formula. You're going to tell your friends, relatives, loved ones. You're going to fall in love with the Everstrong and the B12 energy melts.
0: Fascinating information as always. Thank you for your time.
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17: Now take your Bibles and turn with me to the fifth chapter of the Gospel of Luke. This is a series we're calling Tell Me the Story of Jesus. And so far, we have looked at the character of Christ, who he is. We have discovered that his name is above every name, that he is the beloved Son of God, that he is God in the dirt, Emmanuel, who is God with us, and that he is the anointed and appointed Messiah of Israel. And we have identified who Jesus is, and he is both God and man, both human and divine, equally and essentially and eternally God. And in his manhood, he walked like a man, he talked like a man, he was a man in every way. And he was the kind of man that could appeal to people, and people would follow him. The most important decision that any of us can make is that decision to follow Jesus Christ. And I want to talk to you today about following Jesus and the path of discipleship. The passage that we have in front of us, Luke 5 in the first 11 verses, if you only had this passage, it would tell you that Jesus is God, that Jesus is man, and he is worthy of all of our worship and fellowship and discipleship, that he is worthy of everything that we can bring to him. So once you know who Jesus is, you see who he is, you believe in him, and then follow him. Following Jesus. And my prayer in this passage and in this message today, that it will challenge all of us to go to a deeper, more dynamic discipleship in Christ. That we will take more steps forward as we follow him. Jesus is popular. He is preaching throughout the Galilean region. And crowds are gathering, and Jesus was good with the crowds. You know, every preacher, and Jesus was a preacher. God had one son, and he made him a preacher. And preachers like the crowds. I like it when a big crowd like this shows up. But we also need to remember that while Jesus loved the crowds and had compassion on the crowds, it was never about the crowd, and it is not about the crowd. It's about the one. And so we're going to go one-on-one with Jesus and talk about some of the conversations he had with people individually. So we're going to do some FaceTime with Jesus and some of the people that met Jesus and that we might meet him as well. And the first conversation that we're going to see is a conversation that he had with Simon Peter and the other disciples, but specifically Simon Peter, and who was a fisherman. We call him the big fisherman, but he was a man who began following Jesus and his life would never be the same. So beginning in verse 1, on one occasion while the crowd was pressing in on him to hear the word of God, he is preaching. The crowds are listening. The crowds are pressing in. And what's the message? The message is the word of God, not our message, not the message of a man, but the message of God. And so this is God speaking. Jesus was not a man speaking about God or teaching about God. He was God who had come to teach. So the word of God, and to this very day, the word of God, the message of Jesus, is our message. He was standing by the lake of Gennesaret. I just called it the Sea of Galilee, but Luke, ever the historian, there are four gospel witnesses, Matthew, Mark, Luke, and John, in your New Testament. This describes the historicity and the divine inspiration of who Jesus is. And Luke, being a physician, is telling the story very accurately. And he mentions that this is a lake, because what we call the Sea of Galilee, and I've been to it many, many times, but he was standing by the Sea of Galilee or the lake Gennesaret. It is Gennesaret. Luke identifies it as a lake. It was a fresh water lake, not a sea. There was no salt in this body of water. And there was a beautiful fertile, our beautiful fertile fields, east and west around the Sea of Galilee, and there was probably a garden by the name of Gennesaret, a beautiful place, a fertile field or a garden, and thus the lake became known as Lake Gennesaret. And he is preaching there. And he saw two boats by the lake, but the fishermen had gone out of them and were washing their nets. And getting into one of the boats, which was Simon's, that's Peter, he asked them to put out a little from the land, and he sat down and he taught the people from the boat. So Jesus pushes out, he's teaching the people, and when he had finished speaking, he said to Simon, "Put out into the deep and let down your nets for a catch." And Simon, ever putting his foot in his mouth, says, "Master, we've toiled all night and took nothing." Simon must have been thinking, what is an itinerant, unemployed carpenter know about fishing? I'm a fisherman. We worked all night. There's nothing out there to be had this day. But to Simon Peter's credit, he says in verse 5, "But at your word," always a good response when the Lord asks you to do something, whether you understand it or not. "But Lord, nevertheless, Lord, at your word, I will let down the nets." And when he had done this, they enclosed a large number of fish, and their nets were breaking. And they signaled to their partners in the other boat to come and help them. And they came and filled both boats so that they were beginning to sink. So when Simon Peter saw it, when he saw this incredible miracle that God created, that Jesus made happen, he fell down at Jesus' knees saying, "Depart from me, for I am a sinful man, O Lord." For he and all who were with him were astonished at the catch of fish that they had taken. And so also were James and John, sons of Zebedee, two brothers, and who were partners, fishing partners. They were in the business together with Simon. And Jesus said to Simon, "Do not be afraid. From now on, you will be catching men." And when they had brought their boats to land, they left everything and followed him. They left it all, and they followed Jesus. Grown men who were willing to leave their careers behind and at whatever personal cost to follow the Lord Jesus Christ. And the question of this message that I'm asking everyone today is, are you a follower of Jesus? I didn't ask, are you a fan of Jesus? Or even favorable towards Jesus? I'm asking because of who he is. He is God and man. Son of God, Savior of the world. And because of this, we've seen his miracle. We've seen what God can do in Christ. And now, because of this, are you willing to follow him? Again, not as an admirer or an advocate, but as a disciple. Now, what is a disciple of Jesus? A disciple literally means someone disciplined to learn. And the Christian life is a life of discipleship, learning and loving Jesus, learning of Jesus and loving Jesus himself. To follow Jesus, of course, literally means to walk with him. So disciples walk with Jesus. They spend time with Jesus, not just apostles in the ancient age, but men and women today who are willing to walk with Jesus every single day, and to learn more and more about who he is.
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17: I want to talk about what does it take to make a disciple. We're all in process. It's why I call the subtitle, The Pathway to Discipleship. So what is this pathway? What is a disciple and a follower of Jesus? Number one, and we see it right in this text. Number one, a disciple commits to follow Christ, to completely follow Jesus. Now that the crowds are following Jesus and the word is spreading around the Galilee about who he is, he's now calling individuals. He's an incredible teacher. He is a healer performing great miracles. He has power over disease. Now we see that he has power over nature. He can command the fish. And they're gathering. It's like a stadium with people gathering and cheering a winning team. And Jesus welcomed everyone. So many ordinary people, broken people, common people were gathering around Jesus. Many were just curious. But then he calls his disciples to follow him and commit. Jesus separated always from the crowd, the curious crowd, those who will commit and follow him. In fact, the larger the crowds, you see this in the life of Jesus, the larger the crowds became, the more Jesus demanded discipleship. To count the cost, he said, pick up the cross and follow me, real followers. Why does Jesus have so many admirers and so few followers in some ways? Some do not have the courage to follow Jesus, to risk their reputation, their careers, their future, and put it in his hands. Some do not follow Jesus because they're just too busy. Jesus called people to discipleship, and one man who was listening said, well, first let me go bury my father, and then I'll follow you. Really? We're going to wait for grandpa to die, then I'll follow you, Jesus? No. Jesus said, now, immediately, it's worth everything to follow me. Some don't want to give up control of their lives. They're unwilling to say, Lord, I'll follow you. As Lord, you will lead me wherever I go. You will be my master and my friend. Some people do not follow Jesus as a disciple because they've never been challenged at this level, never been coached up. I read a quote this week from Billy Graham that I wanted to give you. And Billy's been in heaven a few years now. He was talking about the fact that he said, I can't live the Christian life alone. I'm a failure. Billy Graham can't live the Christian life. I've tried. I can't do it. But with the help of the Word of God and the help of the Holy Spirit, I can live the Christian life. He lives his life through me. And I love that because I'm thinking, my goodness, if Billy Graham can't live the Christian life, what about me? No one can live the Christian life in our own strength. The discipleship that we're talking about is a discipleship that is now full of the Spirit and the presence of Jesus. Christ lives his life through us. He went on to say in this article that I was reading, he said this actually back in 1955, and as we think about the future of America, here's what Billy said that is prophetic. He said, the regeneration of the individual is much more needed than the revolution of society. He stated in that same year, if I didn't believe that the Bible and the gospel of Jesus Christ held the answer to this world's baffling problems, I would go back to the farm and the rural life that I love and spend my days in peaceful solitude. Well, I'm glad Billy didn't go back to the farm. that he preached the gospel all over the world. And this is what, you know, if I did not believe this gospel was the only answer, that Jesus is not the only answer, I'd go do something else as well. I'd play golf or do something else. But because I believe that Jesus is the answer to the human predicament and problem, because he's the only solution to the problems that we have in America and around the world, we keep preaching Jesus Christ because he is the answer. But here's what I wanted you to hear from Billy today. He said, if Christianity is important at all, it is all important. If it is anything at all, it is everything. It is either the most vital thing in your life or it isn't worth bothering with. It's true. Are you a follower of Jesus? Are you a disciple, one who is learning of him and living for him and loving him? Following Jesus will cost you some things. It may cost you friends. It may cost you family members who don't understand. But it's worth it to follow Jesus, isn't it? Because when we are willing to give up anything and everything to follow him, he will give us back something better, both now and in eternity, especially in eternity when we meet him. We need to give up those things that slow us down, impede our progress in walking with Jesus. Any attitude in my life, any activity in my life, any association, any ambition that does not honor Christ, I need to turn my back, walk away from it, leave it behind, and follow Jesus. This is the call to discipleship. This is the cost to discipleship. We were talking about Nazi Germany. There was a pastor well known by many, Dietrich Bonhoeffer, that became a martyr for his faith in Christ and resisting the Nazis. And he wrote a book called The Cost of discipleship. There is a price to pay, but it's worth it. It costs to serve Jesus, and I assure you, it pays to serve Jesus every single day. But we ought to lay aside the weights and the sin that so easily takes us down. As the writer of Hebrews says, let's quit asking, is this thing I'm about to do, is it sinful? And start asking ourselves the question, is it helpful? Does it get me down the road in following Jesus? What do I need to leave behind? What do you need to leave behind? Jesus is calling us to deny self, to pick up the cross and follow him. He is to be second to none in our lives. First place and foremost, always. There are no rivals. We're to love him more than anyone and anything. Jesus Christ. That's discipleship. That's where we're going. He is to be the one and only. What if you had a portrait of your wife on your desk? Beautiful portrait of your wife. But next to your wife, there were some little photos of your old girlfriends and friends, women that you like all around. How do you think that's going to go over? Not so well. There's only one that we look to for our salvation, for our strength every day. To follow Jesus is to commit to him exclusively. To give up, some of you need to give up your religion and give up your church background and give up your denomination and whatever it is so that you can follow Jesus. So to follow Jesus is to commit your all to him. To follow Jesus is to be a disciple and therefore to count the cost. And that's the last point of this message. What does it mean to follow Jesus? It means to become fishers of men.
18: Amen.
17: This is the call. Because when you're following, what are you doing? You're fishing. This is the call to cast our net, the width of our influence, to use whatever we have to bring people and introduce people to Jesus Christ. This is the mission and the passion of our Lord. And it's what he's called every one of us to do. I like to say that fishermen take fish from a beautiful life and kill them. But Jesus takes people from a dead life and makes their life beautiful. And this is why we share the gospel of Christ, because we know. And what I love in seeing the scene here is just the exuberance in which these men follow Jesus. Think about it. These are young men, but they're willing. What would cause these young men, rough-hewn fishermen, just to walk away from their life as they had known it, everything they'd known, the business they'd worked so hard to develop? What would cause someone just to drop all of that and follow Jesus? The pure power of Jesus to change a life.
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19: Well, when you talk about the divine mystery of faith, you're really talking about the fact that God is a sovereign and supernatural being, that God himself has chosen us and called us, and that we could never believe apart from his love for us. We love him because he first loved us. And I'm always amazed to think about my life and realize that God put me in a place, God put me in a position, God put me with parents that enabled me to hear the gospel and to discover his grace and power in my own life. God finds us, and therefore we respond to him. God uses different ways in order to reach us, and one of the ways that he uses is a program just like this. You could be in your car listening, you could be exercising, you could have picked this up on the internet, but God is speaking to you, and this is not an accident. God is calling you to himself. God loves you. He has a plan for your life. He is seeking you, and now you have the opportunity to respond to him in faith. God gives you a wonderful opportunity, a choice, to believe and respond to him. So I want to encourage you to receive Christ into your life, to believe right now and trust in him, knowing that this is not a chance or a circumstance, but this is a divine appointment. Receive Christ right now and follow him with all your heart. And if you're struggling with faith, remember that God will give you faith when you ask. Faith is a gift from God, and therefore ask him for the gift that he gives so freely, to believe and receive him into your life. I want to invite you to visit us at jackgraham.org. 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

0: That's 855-577-2255. We are so glad you're here to listen. Today's program is part one of Pastor Allen's message called Science, Angels, and Jesus. 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
1: I want to begin a new series of talks with you. Probably not a long one, but with a theme of science, angels, and Jesus. I know, I've never seen a title like that either, so just bear with me. When I was putting it together, I had all these props I wanted to bring, but I didn't get it done in time to give the team advance notice, and that makes everybody anxious, so we'll do it without props. But I want to start with science. Often people come ask me questions, you know, and I share some of them. You know, do you believe in prayer or medicine? Yes. It's like, do you believe in prayer or mechanics? Yes. I don't see them to be competing. And others will say, you know, well, I just with my education, it's hard for me to reconcile the Bible. And I usually respond in the same snarky way. Well, it must be a burden to carry that much. So I wanted to start with this issue of science, because I don't understand our faith in science to stand in opposition to one another. It just doesn't make sense to me. In fact, I'm a tremendous advocate for science. And it doesn't mean I always agree with everything, because science is not a monolithic block. In fact, a couple definitions are probably helpful. Science is not a person, or it's not a conclusion. Science is a method. When we talk about science or following the science, we're not following a conclusion. We're following a method, a process of understanding our world. And fundamentally, science is something that is observable. We observe something, and then we try to, it can be measured or repeated. If it isn't measurable and it's not repeatable, it isn't science. It's a theory. You know, and I think we need to establish, I don't know is a very acceptable phrase in science. Science doesn't know everything. Amen. I would also say to you, as a part of your theological formation, I don't know is a very necessary phrase. Amen. There is much we don't know about God or the world we live in. Now, you can say, I don't know in the scientific community and still bill for it. In the theological realm, we tend to just make stuff up. And that's not a good habit. The natural sciences, biology, chemistry, physics, those things, we used to talk about those as being the hard sciences. They're the ones that are more easily measured and quantifiable, and where you have an idea, you have a hypothesis, a theory about how something should be, and then you design a way to test it that can be measured and evaluated and try to identify the variables. I think we're all familiar with that. In some way, the behavioral sciences, sometimes we talk about them as the soft sciences, sociology, psychology. Many of them today use extensive statistical evaluation tools, but they're still not as quantitative or qualitative as oftentimes the things we talk about in the natural sciences. Medical science kind of falls in between, because human beings, which is the point of that, are complex persons. You're a complex thing. You're not just a collection of chemicals and elements. You also have emotions and a mind and a spirit. And those are much more difficult to have quantitative discussions about. So when we talk about a human being, we talk about hard science, this thing we can measure, how much do you weigh and what's your blood pressure? And then we talk about soft behavioral science, how do you feel and how do you think and how do you respond? And all of those are a part of the discussion. And there are questions that aren't easy. Is addiction always a disease? No. But could it be? Sometimes. Well, I don't like that answer. Okay. Science doesn't always give us the answers we like, but we've got to become a bit more astute. And we're living in an age and a season where things that we thought were absolutely trustworthy have proven to be not so much. And that's not just about the scientific community. That's equally true about the theological, the church community. I never imagined I would live in communities in the part of the world where we live, where major mainline churches would be apostate and proud of it. Put it in print. That we no longer adhere to the fundamental principles of Scripture. We've redefined marriage and redefined human sexuality. Folks, we don't get to redefine God's plan. But in a when trust is cratering, it's unsettling. We have to become more astute. We have to pay attention in ways we didn't used to have to pay attention. The differences in churches used to be between the music we would sing, or the architectural style, or the wardrobe of the presenter at the front of the room. And the differences are much deeper than that today. And the same is true in the scientific community. And you need to be a bit more aware and pay more attention. You need to understand what science means and what following the science means. There's some things that, you know, they're not. Water freezes at 32 degrees. Water will boil at 212 degrees. That's science. The sun comes up in the east and it sets in the west. Your opinion doesn't matter. Well, I'm just not sure it comes up in the east. I think that's a capitalist construct. Well, bless your pointed head. It doesn't change the science. Right? Now, water boils at 212 degrees unless you live in Denver. And it's not because of all the weed they smoke. Well, I don't know. I don't think they've done that test. But it has a great deal more to do with Denver has an elevation of about 5,000 feet above sea level. And your relationship to sea level has something to do with the temperature at which water boils. If you live in Telluride in Colorado, water's going to boil at a completely different temperature. You can boil there about 193 degrees. That's science. And we don't need to be afraid of it. We don't need to be threatened by it. We don't need to be challenged by it. I lived in Israel in the Middle East. I've spent time on archaeological digs and there's been some amazing archaeological discoveries that have brought tremendous credence and credibility to the Word of God. Amen. Overturned theories that were against the counsel of Scripture. Stuff dug out of the earth that was hundreds and thousands of years old. But there are aspects used with fossils and archaeology that are wrapped in the label of science, but really have very little. They'll find one bone. And from that, they'll reconstruct an entire animal. That's called creative interpretation. And I'm all right with creative interpretation, but I'm not willing to accept it as hard science. We just get weird. The Bible's not a science book. It doesn't give us an explanation or an answer for everything, and don't try to make it into that. You'll be disappointed. The world we live in is not simple or easily understood, and there are complex variables and many things happening. The simplest things that we all know are fascinating if you just stop and watch. You and I won't survive a matter of hours without water. Pretty simple chemical compound. It's H2O. We're all familiar. Everybody here know what water is? If you're sitting next to someone and you don't think they know what water is, you have permission to move. But even water is not simple. You know, water can be a liquid, a solid, or a gas. If you have too much water and you don't know what to do with it, you can drown. You will suffocate because of water. You can't live without it, but it can take your life from you. But water will freeze. And if you're immersed in freezing water and you don't have a way, it'll freeze you to death. Or if you heat it up enough, it'll turn to a gas and become steam, and steam will burn you. The same chemical compound. Well, I can pretend like I can explain all of that, but it still feels phenomenal to me. And all the factors that impact it. Science, you don't have to be afraid of it. You truly don't.
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1: Be not afraid, be not discouraged. It's a biblical phrase. You may be familiar with it. It's also the title for our new devotional and prayer book. 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But God's Word and the Spirit of God will give us the courage to face every challenge with the assurance that we can be triumphant in Christ.
0: 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Now, let's get back to Pastor Allen with his message called Science, Angels, and Jesus. 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
1: I bumped into somebody this week, and they said, you don't know me, but you know my husband. And I said, okay. And they said, you came to the hospital at Vanderbilt to see him. He was in intensive care. I said, well, tell me his name. And she told me, I said, oh, I remember. He was in a Jeep that flipped upside down, and he was underwater for way too long. And I got a call, and by the time I got to the hospital, it was just awful. And I was there that same day to see somebody else with a gunshot wound, and it was awful. There was a child that was sick, and I had to sit with that family, and it was awful. It was just an awful day at the hospital. Now, God healed that young man. Inexplicable. I mean, it really was. I mean, I'm grateful for all the doctors could do, but the doctors couldn't fix that. But the little girl I went to see that day, there was no hope for her. And I happened to be sitting there when the doctors came in, and they said, you know, we don't know what caused it. We don't know if the traumas are, there were things happening. We don't know if it's going to continue, if it's going to get worse. We're not sure how to treat it. There were five doctors. They all said, I don't know. When the doctors left, the family turned and looked at me. I wanted to be anywhere else. The smartest doctors in town were all looking at them going, I don't know. I don't know. And so I opened my Bible and we read scriptures and I prayed. The Lord healed that little girl. Amen. Not in a day. Not absent medical, but he restored her in a way that medical science did not put as an option on the table in that moment in time. But I got on the elevator after making those three visits at the top of the hospital, and I was mad at God. So why do you send me to circumstances when there's not an answer? You ever get mad at God? Being a pastor does not remove you from that. And I'm on the elevator, and I got on the elevator on the top, so I was by myself, but it stopped at every floor, which put me in a much better mood. And every time it stopped, somebody with a white coat got on. So by the time we got to the bottom, it was me in an elevator full of doctors. And I really was in a foul mood by then. And I'm making my way to the parking lot, which is, the car is much further away than it is at church, just, oh, by the way. But I'm making my way to the parking lot. And inside, I didn't hear God speak to me in an audible, but I had a real sense of the Lord talking to me. He said, did those doctors look angry? I just sat in a room with five of them who said, I don't know, like a dozen times. And then they'll send a bill. And I realized that building is filled with people who face challenges and circumstances every day for which they don't know the answer. And in my arrogance, I was demanding, I'm not going to make any appointments unless you can give me the answer. By the time I got to my car, I said, God, I am so sorry. I don't need an answer. I'm delighted to go sit with whomever, wherever, whenever, and say, you know, I don't know. I don't always know why, and I don't know how, but I know someone who does. I don't want you to be a blind consumer of science any more than I want you to be a blind consumer of church. But I don't want you to stand in opposition to it, and I don't want you to feel threatened. Your faith and science are entirely compatible. I don't believe they're at odds. Faith is observable. Real faith lived out is something that is observable. Faith is connected to outcomes. If there's no faith, if there's no outcomes involved, it's not faith. It doesn't mean we don't walk through shadowed valleys and we don't have problems. But folks, the fact that you have faith and you believe God and you trust God, it's connected to outcomes. If there's no outcomes, it's a fantasy. Hebrews 11:3, I put it in your notes, there's hope, I'm coming back. You got two pages of scriptures and I'm 20 minutes in, we're getting to the first one. This is gonna be a problem. But it's Hebrews 11, verse 3, it says, by faith we understand that the universe was formed at God's command so that what is seen was not made out of what was visible. The Bible's introducing us to an idea that the physical, visible world in which we live is not the only part of our existence. How do you know that? By faith is how you know that. Faith says, I believe in something more than what I can measure and hold. I'm not diminishing or denying what I can measure and hold, but there is more to my person, there's more to my experience, there's more to my journey through time than that. There are more factors, more variables than what I can measure. Don't apologize for being people of faith. It does not diminish your intellect when you say you believe the Bible to be authoritative. Which leads me to the second component of your title, and angels. And I thought they were a good transition from this because angels are from another dimension. We don't measure their height and weight. We don't have a normal growth chart for angels. If you have a baby and you go to your regular checkups, they'll tell you how your child is doing in comparison to normal. Now, we've never met normal, but apparently they've measured normal. We don't have a comparable chart for angels. They're not from this dimension. They don't have an earth suit. But that doesn't make them any less real, any less powerful, nor does it diminish in any way their ability to affect your experience. Well, I don't believe that. Okay. But that doesn't change anything. That doesn't change things any more than if you say you don't believe in gravity. It just puts you at a deficit when you're standing on something that's very far above the ground. I'm fascinated with Christians that say when they think by denying believability, when they say, you know, they read something in their Bible, I don't know if I believe that, as if it removes them from the consequence or the impact. I don't believe eating Oreos and ice cream will make me fat. But that will not help me stay healthy because my belief won't change my metabolism or the reality of all that refined sugar. And you and I have a habit of denying things that are biblical because we either don't like the implications, we don't want to deal with the consequences, so we think some wall of projected rejection of the truth will make us safe. We do it on all around the spectrum. We'll say, you know, I just have a hard time believing God created the heavens and the earth. Oh, it's easier for you to believe it just happened? Poof. You don't see any evidence of intelligent design in our world? Does it all look random to you? Really? We struggle with this all the way around. Angels are a part of your experience and your life and a very prominent part of the biblical narrative. They're not bit players. There is no Jesus story with that angelic involvement. None. That's not in this session, but it's a part of what we will look at. And God's purposes in your life, God's purposes for your family are impossible for me to imagine without the involvement of angels. I don't want you to worship him. The Bible tells us not to. I worship God. But I have to recognize the spiritual principality, the forces that are around us, both good and bad. Many of you are far more comfortable talking about the devil and the darkness and the wickedness and the evil than you are about the good. In fact, you say, I don't see you say God is moving. I don't see it. Pastor, I know you say God is moving, but I look and I look and I look and I just can't see anything. Because we've spent so much more time talking about the darkness and the wickedness and the evil. We should be world class at knowing what God is doing. God brought us in Murfreesboro, Tennessee, a firsthand personal experience with someone who's been in prison for their faith in South Korea so we could pray, because we said a few months ago we would start praying for the nations where the church was struggling. God is moving in the earth. Hebrews 1:14. Says, are not all angels ministering spirits sent to serve those who will inherit salvation? I don't know everything that angels do, but I can tell you one little window we're given in Scripture. They're ministering spirits sent into the earth to help those who will inherit salvation. They're to help the body of Christ, believers. They have targeted assignments. They're not here to help everybody equally. It's not socialist. That's another lesson. Look at Psalm 103 if you don't believe me. The Lord has established his throne in heavens and his sovereignty rules over all. Bless the Lord, you his angels, mighty in strength, who perform his word, obeying the voice of his word. Angels obey the word of the Lord. And they use their mighty strength to see that his word is performed. Maybe I should pay more attention. Hebrews 13, don't forget to entertain strangers. For by so doing, some people have entertained angels without knowing it. You'll read that and somebody will go, you know, I'm just not entertaining strangers. I don't like that. I'm not doing that. I don't care what the Bible says. Can I help you another way? Just start saying, I don't want any angelic help. I'll tee it up against evil on my own. I really would not encourage you to say that, but... If there's a possibility that you could do something, you could engage in a behavior that would enable you to become more aware of what God's purposes was and what he was doing, why would you not do that? Practice hospitality. They don't have to be complete strangers. Get to know people. I try to make room in my life on a regular basis to interact with people that I don't know well. Now, I can't do it in 3-hour blocks, but I do it on a regular basis. I would encourage you to do the same. From time to time, I'm not usually, my discernment is not such that in real time I think, oh, you're an angel. I'm not that good. But from time to time, I will reflect back on an interaction and I will think, you know, that could very well have been an angel. Now, I don't publish it. I don't sit down and do a video about it. Because I'm not trying to draw any attention to it. Sometimes when God sends angels, you know, it's not because you're doing so well. Does anybody remember the story of Balaam? Prophet. Man that knew the voice of the Lord, could speak a blessing or a curse. I mean, he had an impressive spiritual resume. He was so spiritually dense, so carnal. God sent an angel to kill him, and the donkey had more discernment than the prophet. So you don't need to make a deal out of it. You don't have to publish it. But I tell you, open your heart to God's provision.
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0: Was Jesus ever tempted to quit? Maybe you remember when we studied how Satan tempted Jesus in the wilderness early in his ministry. Well, in our study of Matthew 26, we're going to see that Jesus' greatest temptation came at the end of his ministry, just as he was about to give his life on the cross. This is Through the Bible with Dr. J. Vernon McGee, and I'm Steve Schwetz. And as you find your seat on the Bible bus, Greg and I have got time for a letter in response to our home group ministry.
1: Yeah, we're going all the way up into the northernmost state of India called Himachal Pradesh. And this letter we're going to read from is a smaller language.
0: It's called Mandilai.
1: Yeah, and I never heard of it, to be honest. And we're just so excited that our South Asian leaders, and particularly the team in India, said this is a group of people we want to reach. They're saying around 600,000 to 650,000. So that's a lot of people we want to reach.
0: Absolutely.
1: Yeah.
0: And there's not a lot of content in their language. And we've talked about that. That's our strategy with going with these radio home groups is let's get into these smaller languages and let's see, a fishing term, let's chum the waters and see what kind of

0: response we get. Right. And so it's a subset of Dr. McGee's teaching, not truncated, but only 6 books of the Bible. And we go through that systematically, just like you do in the long form content. And the response that we're getting and the people that are responding, it's just such an encouragement. It's another way that the Lord has opened a completely new door of ministry for us, really, using the same program through the Bible.
1: Yes. And another, to change the metaphor, we're also priming the pump. In other words, we're testing the leaders in that area, because we've already seen some leaders say, look, you gave us the scripts, you gave us recording equipment, you trained us. We did 6 books. We'll do the other 60 ourselves. And that's what we're hoping for.
0: Yeah. Let's get to this letter, which is from Rhea. And it is so encouraging to me and I'll point it out along the way. She writes, there was no peace in our family. My parents did not know much about God, and there were frequent quarrels at home. My father was a heavy drinker, and whenever he came home after drinking, the atmosphere of our house would be completely disturbed. But God has brought a great change in our lives. One day, I had the opportunity to join a radio home group and began learning the Word of God regularly. Slowly, I encouraged my parents to listen and join as well. Through this, a wonderful change took place in our family. My father stopped drinking alcohol, and the quarreling between my parents came to an end. Now there is peace in our home. Every night, before going to sleep, all of us gather together to pray and read the Bible. I'm very thankful to your ministry for providing Bible study materials in our Mandalay language. Because of this, the language barrier was removed, and we are able to understand the Word of God more clearly and experience God's blessings in our lives.
1: Yeah, I love it when our listeners say it better than we could say it ourselves. This person just said that by the grace of God, and through our partners, through the Bible, remove the language barrier. And there's 600,000+ people that have probably never heard systematic Bible teaching.
0: Yep.
1: And by God's grace, it's happening.
0: Yeah. And the encouraging thing in this letter, there's so many things in there, but she said, every night before going to sleep, all of us gather together to pray and read the Bible.
1: Yeah.
0: And that's, through the Bible is a part of their life now, but the Bible is a part of their life. And that's the direct connection.
1: Exactly.
0: Greg, pray for us as we begin our study.
1: Father, once again, we bow before you, acknowledging the wonderful things you're doing to reach people with your word, and the gratitude that we have that we get to play a small part in your transformation of people's lives. We pray that it would continue to happen in hundreds of languages and in thousands of places around the world today. In Jesus' name, amen.
0: Here's our study of Matthew 26 on Through the Bible with Dr. J. Vernon McGee.
2: Back to the 26th chapter of the Gospel of Matthew today. If you have your Bible, turn to Matthew 26 at verse 23. We're going to conclude this chapter today, I hope. Now we are in this section that has to do with the events immediately preceding the cross of Christ. These are the final events in his life before he died for your sins and my sins. We saw, first of all, that he told his own that he'd come now to Jerusalem to die, and he set the time of his death during the Passover. The enemy has determined he's going to die also, and they set the time of his death, which would be after the Passover. They were wrong. He died at the time he set. He's in charge. He's the king, after all. And then you have this lovely thing that took place out at Bethphage, home of Simon the leper. There's where Jesus was at home. That's where he stayed, in people's homes. He never seemed to want to spend time in Jerusalem, and yet that was the city of the great king, but they had rejected him. And out there, Judas Iscariot led the disciples in opposing that waste of ointment, but our Lord said she's the only one that knew what she was doing. She poured it on him in view of the fact that he was to die for the sins of the world. Then we have this very dark event of the betrayal of Judas, that is, of his arrangement and plot to betray the Lord Jesus, and we'll see he'll carry out his nefarious act in this chapter here. Now, he went with his own into the upper room, and there in the upper room, why, he made the announcement that one would betray him. They all felt that they could do it. They were all capable. I'd betray him in the next 5 minutes if he didn't keep his hand on me, and that ought to keep me close to him. It should keep you close to him. Now I begin reading at verse 23, because each one said, Lord, is it I? And now he answered and said, he that dippeth his hand with me in the dish, the same shall betray me. The Son of Man goeth as it is written of him, but woe unto that man by whom the Son of Man is betrayed. It had been good for that man if he had not been born. Some people say that you ought not to keep children from being born into this world. Well, here's one man that shouldn't have been born, friends. Verse 25, then Judas, which betrayed him, answered and said, Master, is it I? He didn't say Lord. He couldn't call him Lord. He could only call him Master. He said unto him, Thou hast said. And at this point, apparently, Judas left the room. John goes into more detail at this point and explains that he left at this time. Verse 26, and as they were eating, Jesus took bread and blessed it and brake it and gave it to the disciples and said, Take, eat, this is my body. He took the cup, gave thanks, and gave it to them, saying, Drink ye all of it, for this is my blood of the New Testament, which is shed for many for the remission of sins. You see, we have here instituting the Lord's Supper over the dying ashes of a fading feast, the Passover. He makes it very clear, But I say unto you, I'll not drink henceforth of this fruit of the vine until that day when I drink it new with you in my Father's kingdom. Passover's to be reinstituted in the millennium. He says here that he'll drink the fruit of the vine again in the kingdom. That means that the Passover apparently will then look back to his death as the Lord's Supper, which he's instituted here, looks back to his death for you and me today in the church. But the Passover, which would look forward to his coming, will also look back to his coming in the kingdom. We are told when they had sung a hymn, they went out into the Mount of Olives. Now, this ends the first division of this chapter. Seems to me now we have a new division. Verse 31, Then said Jesus unto them, All ye shall be offended because of me this night. For it's written, I'll smite the shepherd, and the sheep of the flock shall be scattered abroad. But after I'm risen again, I'll go before you into Galilee. Peter answered and said unto him, Though all men shall be offended because of thee, yet will I never be offended. This man, he just same as saying that he didn't trust the other apostles himself, but that the Lord could sure depend on him. But his problem was he didn't know himself, and that's the problem many of us have today. We really do not know ourselves. Jesus said unto him, Verily I say unto thee that this night before the cock crow, thou shalt deny me thrice. And Peter said unto him, Though I should die with thee, yet will I not deny thee. Likewise also said all the disciples. This man said that he would not betray Christ, but our Lord said that very night, before the cock would crow, three times he would deny him, not just once, but three times. That is, before morning. And that was the night that Simon Peter, of course, did betray him. We'll have an occasion to go into that later. Now, let's move on. Then cometh Jesus with them into a place called Gethsemane, and saith unto his disciples, Sit ye here while I go and pray yonder. And he took with him Peter and the two sons of Zebedee, and began to be sorrowful and very heavy. Then saith he unto them, My soul is exceeding sorrowful, even unto death. Tarry ye here and watch with me. And he went a little farther and fell on his face and prayed, saying, O my Father, if it be possible, let this cup pass from me, nevertheless not as I will, but as thou wilt. I want to go into the Garden of Gethsemane in a great deal more detail in another one of the Gospels. Here, the thing that we need to pay attention to is this, that these three men now that he takes with him come with him into the garden, and the prayer that he's praying here when he prays that the cup might pass from him in his humanity, the horror of that death that he was to die. And I think actually more than the death itself, and something that we do not realize, or at least we don't seem to emphasize today, that he was made sin for us. Now, he was holy, harmless, undefiled, separate from sinners, but there on the cross the sins put on him, not in some forensic or academic manner, but in reality the sin is put on him. And when that sin was put on him, why, he, at that very moment, with horror, it was a horrendous thing that he experienced when this one who is holy as he is made sin for us. And so it's difficult for you and me to enter into the full significance of Gethsemane. But I believe here is where he won the victory at Calvary. The cup was evidently his cross, and the contents were the sins of the whole world. These were repugnant to his holy character. He's not asking to escape the cross, but he's praying for God's will to be done. And this, I do not think, by any means exhausts the meaning of Gethsemane. He was tempted by Satan, I think, as truly in Gethsemane as he was in the wilderness. But that's the prayer now that he makes here in the garden. Now, we'll have occasion to go into this in actually more detail when we get to the Gospel of Luke. I'm reading now verse 42. He went away again the second time and prayed, saying, O my Father, if this cup may not pass away from me, except I drink it, thy will be done. He is accepting it. Those today that say that he's trying to avoid going to the cross, it's not exactly true. This is the repugnance and the awful horror of his humanity against the drinking of the cup, which means having the sins of the world put upon him there upon the cross. These men, they went to sleep. He came and found them asleep again, for their eyes were heavy. He left them and went away again and prayed the third time, saying the same words. Then cometh he to his disciples and saith unto them, Sleep on now, take your rest. Behold, the hour is at hand, and the Son of Man is betrayed into the hands of sinners. And I think that of space, of time, takes place here. There's an interval. I do not know how long. He told them to sleep on, and the next verse says, Rise, let us go. Obviously, he didn't say, Let's sleep, and now immediately say, Let's get up. What you have is an interval here, and they had their nap, as it were. They needed this rest. You notice how he pays attention to the needs of their bodies. These men needed that rest. And he says now, after they've rested a while, Rise, let us be going. Behold, he is at hand that doth betray me. And while he yet spake, lo, Judas, one of the 12, came, and with him a great multitude with swords and staves from the chief priests and elders of the people. The fact that Judas and the enemy had witnessed many miracles, they did realize that he had supernatural power and that he might use that. And so they bring as many out to take him as possible. I think the whole guard that was in Jerusalem at this time, and Pilate always brought up a big guard to Jerusalem. He didn't like Jerusalem. He stayed over at Caesarea, and he would only come into Jerusalem on the feast days, and he brought a guard in order to keep order, because there were generally riots at this time. And while he yet spake, lo, Judas, one of the 12, came, with him a great multitude with swords and staves from the chief priests and elders of the people. Now he that betrayed him gave them a sign, saying, Whomsoever I shall kiss, that same is he, hold him fast. That hot kiss of betrayal is one of the worst things any man's ever done. And forthwith he came to Jesus and said, Hail, Master, and kissed him. And Jesus said unto him, Friend, wherefore art thou come? Then came they and laid hands on Jesus and took him. Now, the theologians today, they argue about whether this man Judas was predestined to betray Jesus and he couldn't do anything else. Well, if that is true, of course, and he couldn't do anything else, then he was nothing in the world but a robot. But I think he made up his own mind and that he had every opportunity not to do it. But somebody said, yes, but it's prophesied that he was to do it. Is that right? Well, I'll have to agree with you. It is right. It is prophesied. And our Lord's marked him out. He's the man. Now, could he have changed that? Oh, yes. After he came here and betrayed the Lord Jesus, I won't argue with anyone about whether he's predestined and all that type of thing, and it's prophesied and he can do nothing about it. He can do something about it now. After he has fulfilled the prophecy, after Jesus is betrayed, the Lord Jesus could still call him friend. And he said here, after he's betrayed him, after he's marked Jesus out with that hot kiss of betrayal, friend, still calls him friend. Wherefore art thou come? In other words, he's saying to Judas, Judas, you can turn this hot kiss of betrayal into a kiss of acceptance, of repentance, of coming back to me. And then a little later, when he came into the temple and threw the pieces of silver down that had been given to him, he at that time, when the priests were going through, they were leading Jesus then over to Pilate. He could have fallen down before the Lord Jesus and said, forgive me, I didn't know what I was doing. Would he have been forgiven? He certainly would have. I won't argue about being predestinated and it's prophesied. All I know is, I'm just a poor preacher, that after he did it, that he could have accepted Christ. He could have turned to him. It was quite possible. Our Lord gave him that opportunity here. Now, verse 51, and behold, one of them which were with Jesus stretched out his hand and drew his sword and struck a servant of the high priest and smote off his ear. You know who that was, don't you? It was Simon Peter. You know what he's doing? He's trying to prove something. This man has been told that he's going to deny the Lord Jesus that night. Well, he got a sword somewhere, and he says he's going to protect him, and he tried to do it. We were told he cut off an ear. Now, this man's a fisherman. He's no swordsman. He wasn't after ears. He was after his head. He'd love to have lobbed off the man's head. He sure almost missed him. Then said Jesus unto him, put up again thy sword into its place, for all they that take the sword shall perish with the sword. Thinkest thou that I cannot now pray to my Father, and he shall presently give me more than 12 legions of angels? I don't need your little sword, Simon Peter. I haven't come to put up a battle against the religious rulers. I've come to die for the sins of the world. Simon Peter missed it at this moment, of course. Verse 54, but how then shall the scripture be fulfilled? That thus it must be. You see, our Lord is fulfilling scripture, and he makes that clear in Matthew. Verse 55, in that same hour said Jesus to the multitudes, are ye come out as against a thief with swords and staves for to take me? I sat daily with you teaching in the temple, and ye laid no hold on me. You see, his hour had not come. Now it has come. Verse 56, listen to him. But all this was done that the scriptures of the prophets might be fulfilled. Then all the disciples forsook him and fled. He had predicted that. They leave him now. Now we come to the third division of this chapter, chapter 26 of Matthew. Now will you notice? And they that laid hold on Jesus led him away to Caiaphas, the high priest, where the scribes and the elders were assembled. And we find out later on that the father-in-law of Caiaphas was really the one that instigated all of this. I'll go into that when we get to the Gospel of John. But here, he's brought now to Caiaphas. He was the high priest, and he must be brought there for the first charge. You see, they've got to determine that night, because they're going to ask for the death penalty, just what it'll be when they go to Pilate. Now we are told, verse 58, but Peter followed him afar off under the high priest's palace and went in and sat with the servants to see the end. Simon Peter followed afar off. Verse 59, now the chief priests and elders and all the council sought false witness against Jesus to put him to death, but found none. Yea, though many false witnesses came, yet found they none. At the last came two false witnesses. You see, the problem in getting a false witness is getting a witness that'll stand up under court investigation. After all, Pilate might be a little inquisitive, which he was, and ask a few of gnawing questions. Now, they finally found two witnesses that said, this fellow said, I'm able to destroy the temple of God and to build it in 3 days. Now, you see that the disciples misunderstood that statement. John tells us that. And this man was present at that time, and he said, I heard him say that. The high priest rose and said unto him, Answerest thou nothing? What is it which these witness against thee? Now, he tries to get the Lord Jesus to answer so they'll know what kind of argument to put up. But Jesus held his peace. He had nothing to say to the high priest relative to this. It's so absolutely far-fetched. And the high priest answered and said unto him, I adjure thee by the living God that thou tell us whether thou be the Christ, the Son of God. Now the high priest puts him on oath, and he asks him the specific question, Are you the Christ, the Son of God? Jesus said unto him, Thou hast said. And that's tantamount to saying, Yes, I am. Thou hast said, that's right, I am. You said it, that's who I am. Nevertheless, I say unto you, hereafter shall ye see the Son of Man sitting on the right hand of power and coming in the clouds of heaven. Now, the title he claims for himself here is Son of Man. As Dr. Warfield says, that's the highest title that he had. That Son of Man goes back to the book of Daniel. The prophets used this. Ezekiel used it, and it is a title of deity. He could have claimed no greater title than to have said that he's the Son of Man sitting on the right hand of power and coming in the clouds of heaven. Then the high priest rent his clothes, and it was against the Mosaic law for the high priest to rent his clothes, saying, He hath spoken blasphemy. What further need have we of witnesses? Behold, now we've heard his blasphemy. Now they think they have something. What think ye? They answered and said, He's guilty of death. Then did they spit in his face and buffeted him, and others smote him with the palms of their hands. How they hated him, hating the Lord Jesus. You see, this is the natural antagonism of the human heart to his goodness, his righteousness, his holiness, and the fact that he's God. Did you know, friends, if you and I, that if we had our way with just that old nature, we'd knock God off of his throne? That's the reason the crowd went around and said, God's dead. Why would they say that? Because they'd like to get him off his throne. Human nature hates him. They spit on him. They buffeted him. They smote him with the palms of their hands and ridiculed him, saying, Prophesy unto us, thou Christ, who is he that smote thee? And they played a game with him. I'll talk about that when we get the Gospel of Mark. It was hot hand. They would blindfold him, hit him in the face. Then he'd have to guess who hit him. He never guessed, of course. They never would let him. Now Peter sat without in the palace, and the damsel came unto him, saying, Thou also wast with Jesus of Galilee. He denied before them, and I'm going into this in a great deal of detail later. Verse 73, after a while came another unto him, and stood by and said to Peter, Surely thou also art one of them, for thy speech betrayeth thee. Then began he to curse and to swear, and he could do that, by the way. I know not the man, and immediately the cock crew. And Peter remembered the words of Jesus, which said unto him, Before the cock crow, thou shalt deny me thrice. He went out and wept bitterly. This poor man didn't realize how weak he really was, but our Lord had prayed that his faith fail not, and he could repent and come back, and he did. Judas could have. Now, chapter 27, we'll see the death, the crucifixion of Christ after the trial. Until next time, may God richly bless you, my beloved.
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4: This is Albert Moeller for townhall.com. The most amazing development on the American political landscape right now is the emergence of socialism. Yeah, I said it. Socialism. Just recently, CBS News launched a major investigative study looking into political support for socialism. Among the key takeaways are the fact that among those who identify as Democrats, 58% have a positive view of socialism. Only 32% of Democrats said they had a positive view of capitalism. It gets worse. Among respondents with a college degree, an even higher 71% say they have a positive view of socialism. The most obvious influence over these students is leftist professors teaching leftist ideologies. The culture of elite education is teaching university students wrong lessons about the economy, and it's doing so in so many different ways. Students' increasing support for socialism shows it, as do the polls. It's a seismic development when you think about the future of civilization and the future of the United States of America. I'm Albert Moeller.
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8: SRN News, I'm Rich Thomason in Washington. The conflict with Iran is entering a new phase as the U.S. imposes strict economic sanctions on the Islamic Republic, which is spewing out more threats in response. Following the collapse of U.S.-Canada trade talks over the weekend, a 50% tariff on $20 billion worth of Canadian imports has now taken effect. It was loud and it was fast. The IndyCar Freedom 250 race through the streets of downtown Washington, D.C. over the weekend.
9: Kyle Kirkwood captured the Freedom 250, earning his second IndyCar win of the season in front of the U.S. Capitol. President Donald Trump waved the green flag, adding a patriotic moment to the celebration. Kirkwood led 128 of 147 laps and finished more than 3 seconds ahead of Christian Lundgaard. Alex Below placed 20th. John Scott reporting.
8: The Dow futures down 45 points. This is SRN News.
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10: Peter says, bless God for that eternal inheritance. The world may not accept you. The world may not appreciate you. The world may be hostile and persecute you. The world may not count you as its own. The world may not grant you its rights and privileges, but you have an eternal inheritance to be revealed in the last epoch, which God has promised to you.
11: 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What if you lost the job you've depended on for years, or a cherished relationship fell apart, or an important election doesn't go the way you want it to? Whatever you're dealing with, good or bad, how can you face it with immeasurable joy? Consider that here on Grace to You as John MacArthur helps you appreciate, perhaps more than you ever have, our great salvation. That's the title of his series. But before we get started, this idea that our salvation is great, that's

0: seems pretty obvious and self-evident. So the question is, why devote 2 weeks of broadcasts to a point that no Christian would deny? Well, here's how John answered that.
1: Just saying salvation is great undersells it. So you need to say, well, what do you mean it's great? And in what way is it great? It is obviously great to us, but even to us, we continue to plumb the depths of its unfathomable riches. They're just endless. Paul said, look, I preach Christ, and then I preach Christ, and then I preach Christ, then I preach Christ, then I preach Christ. I preach the cross, then I preach the cross, then I preach the cross, then I preach the cross. I don't want to know anything among you except Jesus and him crucified. Neither he nor his traveling companions nor his audience were ever wearied by that. And because the gospel in the Bible comes in so many different packages, you could actually start preaching the gospel in Genesis 3:15, right? The bruising of the serpent's head, the man who's going to come and crush serpent is looking at Christ. You can preach the gospel from other portions of Genesis and the Pentateuch and all through the Old Testament. So the Bible gives you limitless contexts, biblical contexts, in which to see the glory of the gospel. It's the theme of all of Scripture. And if you got up and preached the same gospel message every week, if you said the same thing every week, you'd bore your people. And there's not any need for that. You can find the gospel so many places with such incalculable beauty and range and depth. Always, for me, preaching the gospel in some fashion, particularly with a focus on Christ, is the best and the sweetest thing that I do. And I'm never weary of that. We're going to go to 1 Peter, and we're going to look at the first chapter under the title, Our Great Salvation. And that's going to be our theme for the next few broadcasts. And again, there's not only the reality of teaching the gospel so that you can know it for your soul's sake, but so that you can know it for somebody else's soul's sake as well.
0: That's right, friend. This study can help you cultivate joy and gratitude as you focus on the riches that Christ makes available now and on your heavenly inheritance that awaits. Look with John MacArthur now at Our Great Salvation.
2: We come again to the joy of studying God's Word. 1 Peter chapter 1, verses 3 through 5. Peter is writing to a church that is undergoing persecution, hostility, rejection, animosity, and hatred. And as he begins this wonderful letter of encouragement to them and exhortation, he bursts forth in verses 3 through 5 in a great, great paean of praise. And in a sense, he teaches them that praise is really a very fitting way out of the dilemma of handling trouble, persecution, hatred, and hostility. And so if we ask ourselves why Peter begins the way he does in verse 3 after his salutation, remember that he is writing to scattered believers who are aliens in this world. The Christians who are scattered in the Roman Empire have been blamed for the burning of Rome, which has happened just before this epistle was written. They are therefore the target of tremendous persecution, which is beginning to mount. He reminds them in the letter that it's to be expected because they are foreigners in the earth. They are citizens of heaven, in fact. They are a royal aristocracy. They are children of God. They are residents of an unearthly kingdom. They are living stones. They are a holy priesthood, and they are a people of God's own possession. As a result, the world can't tolerate them. So they are the object of the world's hostility. But nonetheless, they are not to fear the threats of persecution. They are not to be intimidated. They are not to be troubled by the world's animosity. They are not to be afraid when they suffer, and they are not to be ashamed when they are ridiculed and attacked. In order to try to lift their spirits, in order to try to lift their souls and sweep their hearts upward, he begins with a joyous paean of praise that we can properly call a doxology. Notice verse 3. Blessed be the God and Father of our Lord Jesus Christ, who according to his great mercy has caused us to be born again to a living hope through the resurrection of Jesus Christ from the dead, to obtain an inheritance which is imperishable and undefiled and will not fade away, reserved in heaven for you, who are protected by the power of God through faith for a salvation ready to be revealed in the last time. Interestingly enough, the main verb which describes the main course of action in this passage is only implied. It isn't even here. It is the verb be in verse 3, which doesn't appear in the Greek. The Greek says, blessed the God and Father of our Lord Jesus Christ. The verb be is implied, and that is the main verb. What he is saying here is, bless God. It is both a doxology on his own, and in a sense, an imperative for others to bless God as well. It is intended, as I said, to sweep their hearts upward in exalted praise to the Lord, to sweep their hearts upward in the joy of adoration and the joy of anticipation of the inheritance that is waiting for them. It is then, in one way at least, a hymn of praise to encourage believers in the throes of difficult living in this hostile world. Peter then is calling for jubilant worship, for enthusiastic joy, no matter what may be going on around them. That joy comes because they know their God, and they know what their God has provided for them. They may be strangers in this world, they may be aliens, they may be foreigners, they may be outcasts who do not belong and are not appreciated, but there is a place where they do belong. And there is a world where they fit, and there is a coming inheritance which they will receive, and in it will be all that God has promised them and provided them in Christ. Thus, Peter gives us what really is a very practical and helpful perspective on learning to live, looking past earthly trouble to eternal inheritance. In fact, we might even title this message, How to See Past Your Trouble to Your Eternal Inheritance, because that's really what's on his heart. In order to capture the whole beauty of this, let's take a look at that one word, inheritance, in verse 4. And the idea is to bless God, to praise God, to adore God for the inheritance he has promised us. Now, the key word is inheritance. You know what that word means. It's that which is passed down to you from your father. It's that which you receive as a gift, a legacy given to you because you are a member of a certain family. It is not something you really earn. It is not something you buy. It is something you receive as a gift because of the family you were born into. And the word here, kleronomia, means not just the title to a promised inheritance, but a realized inheritance. Not just a title to something in the future, but the possession of something in the present. Now, he wants to remind them of their inheritance. They need that reminder, and so do we, beloved. We're going to go through trials. We do all the time. It's so essential that we focus on our inheritance. But think of it like this in an analogy, okay? In this life, we are children of God. We are always children. We never stop being children. We'll be children as long as we're here. And that metaphor is rich. One of the things it means is that we will never in this life come to full understanding. We will never come to full maturity, full adulthood. We will always be children. But as children of God, we are heirs of God and joint heirs with Christ. But, says John, it does not yet appear what we shall be. We cannot in this life fully comprehend our inheritance. It is analogous, for example, to a child prince. He doesn't understand the enormity of the inheritance. He really has no comprehension of what he will become and what will become his. Consequently, he does not think like a king. He does not act like a king. He does not behave like one who has an immense inheritance. He will someday come into possession of a noble estate, but he does not live according to that nobility. He is not truly kingly. Although his inheritance will be rich, although it is filled with tremendous honor, although it is sweeping in its vastness, the child prince is held under strict discipline. His parents are concerned to discipline him probably more strictly than they discipline any of their servants because they want him to get to the place where as a king he will be under control and will properly deal with that immense inheritance that is his and not treat it irresponsibly. So the child prince is probably more sharply corrected and more strictly disciplined than anybody else in order to fit him to the behavior that will suit his inheritance and his kingly estate. As a child grows up, he begins to understand little by little what the inheritance really means, and he begins to come to grips with what it's all about. He's just like we are. We're like a child prince. We are heirs of God, though it does not yet appear what we shall be. We are heirs of God, though we don't fully understand what we will inherit, and the things which God has prepared for those who love Him are for the present time hidden from our eyes. And like children, we often throw those silly little temper tantrums because we can't get some little bauble in this world that we think we want. And we fuss and fume like a child when we don't get our way. We put too much of our attention on the menial things because we don't understand our inheritance. And the Lord disciplines us more than He disciplines those who aren't His children. Is that not true? Because He is in the process of fitting us for the nobility of our inheritance, that we might be mature sons, able to behave in a way consistent with our inheritance. So, Peter is giving us some help here to move us along in this childhood time of our existence to a fuller understanding of the inheritance that is already ours. This echoes, I think, Paul's call to the Colossians to set your affections on things above and not on things on the earth. It echoes Jesus' instruction, seek ye first the kingdom of God and His righteousness and don't be worried about all the rest of the stuff. It echoes John's call, love not the world, neither the things that are in the world, calling us also to a higher level of adoration. And Peter here is saying, I want you to adore God for your eternal inheritance and get your eyes off the world you're in. Very, very important matter. Now the question comes, obviously, what is our inheritance? What is it? It is described to us at the end of verse 5. Our inheritance is a salvation ready to be revealed in the last time. Our inheritance, he says, is the fullness of eternal salvation in its consummate form. The fullness of eternal salvation with all that it implies in its fullness. That is the settled inheritance of the Christian. So Peter is saying, look, why don't you look away from your trouble and just bless God for the eternal salvation which He has promised you. The word salvation, by the way, means rescue. It means deliverance. And here it indicates that full, final, eternal deliverance and rescue that has not yet been revealed. That's very clear from verse 5. It will be revealed in the last time. He is saying your inheritance is that full final salvation from the curse of the law, from the power of sin, from the presence of sin, from all decay, from every stain of iniquity, from all temptation, from all grief, all pain, all death, all punishment, all judgment, all wrath. Eternal, full salvation. Now there is a sense in which salvation is past. We were saved when we believed in Christ. There is a sense in which salvation is present. We are continually being cleansed from all sin. 1 John 1:9. So we are being saved. We have been saved in the past tense. Our sins forgiven and we've been given eternal life. We are continually being saved, rescued, and delivered as we move through this world of sin. And He keeps on cleansing us. That's why Ephesians 2:8 says, "For by grace you have been saved," and the Greek says, "For by grace you are having been saved." Past with continuing results. But salvation is also future. We will be completely, fully, forever delivered from sin and judgment in the fullest sense in the future. In the future. And that's our ultimate eternal inheritance. Paul said we will in 1 Thessalonians 1:10 be delivered from the wrath to come. We are waiting for His Son from heaven, even Jesus, who delivers us from the wrath to come. In Romans 13:11, a verse you perhaps are familiar with, it says that your salvation is nearer than when we believed. What salvation? We thought we already had it. Well, the sense of its eternal, full, final form is nearer now than when we believed. That makes sense, doesn't it? We're nearer to that than we were when we believed in the past. In Hebrews chapter 1, verse 14, it says of angels, they are ministering spirits sent out to render service for the sake of those, here it comes, who will inherit salvation. We have salvation from the past. We hold it in the present. We yet are to inherit it in the future. Also in Hebrews chapter 9, it is mentioned as a future inheritance. Verse 28, it says, Christ, having been offered once to bear the sins of many, shall appear a second time for salvation without reference to sin to those who eagerly await Him. So there is a future aspect to our salvation still to come, still to come. It is ready to be revealed. That means it hasn't yet been revealed, but it is ready for its revelation. And when will that come? Notice again in verse 5, in the last season, or in the last epoch, or in the last period of redemptive history. That is to say, the return of Christ. The return of Christ. So Peter is saying to these believers, look to the future. Look to the time when Christ returns, the last time, the time, if you will, when you are in His presence. Focus on the fullness of your final salvation that will not be revealed until the last redemptive epoch, which is the return of Christ. Peter says, bless God for that eternal inheritance. The world may not accept you. The world may not appreciate you. The world may be hostile and persecute you. The world may not count you as its own. The world may not grant you its rights and privileges, but you have an eternal inheritance to be revealed in the last epoch, which God has promised to you. An inheritance which is heavenly, not earthly, which is glorious, not mundane, which is pure, not impure, which is holy, not sinful. That's the promise. It goes all the way back, doesn't it, to the teaching of Christ in Matthew, for example, chapter 25, verse 34. The king will say to those on his right, "Come, you who are blessed of my Father, inherit the kingdom prepared for you from the foundation of the world." There is a kingdom that has been prepared for us, which we will inherit. It is our inheritance. In Acts 26, 18, Paul says that he was sent by God to open their eyes so that they may turn from darkness to light, from the dominion of Satan to God, in order that they may receive forgiveness of sins and an inheritance among those who have been sanctified by faith in me. The words of Christ to Paul at the time of his conversion. An inheritance, Jesus says, they will receive. In Ephesians, do you remember that wonderful passage, chapter 1, which has so much richness? We go back to it all the time. But it says in chapter 1, 11, we have obtained an inheritance. Verse 14, the Holy Spirit is the pledge of our inheritance. Verse 18, the riches of the glory of His inheritance in the saints. We have a glorious inheritance. Colossians 1:12 says we should give thanks to the Father who has qualified us to share in the inheritance of the saints. Basically saying the same thing Peter said. We should thank the Father who has qualified us to share in the eternal inheritance granted to the saints. Hebrews chapter 9, verse 15 says we have the promise of the eternal inheritance. Well, you know that. And that's talking about the full, final salvation. But let me dig a little deeper, all right, and show you something that I think is fascinating. Look in your Bible to Joshua chapter 13. This is an insight that you might miss if you're not careful. Joshua 13, 33. And here we reach back to the promise of God in an ancient time, nonetheless a promise that we can claim. When they came into the land, verse 32, the territories which Moses apportioned for an inheritance in the plains of Moab beyond the Jordan of Jericho to the east, but to the tribe of Levi, it says, they were the priestly tribe, Moses did not give an inheritance. No land was given to Levi. The Lord, the God of Israel, is their inheritance. Now, because they were what? What were they? Priests. The Lord Himself was their inheritance. They would literally inherit God. And if we can come over to 1 Peter again and be reminded that we are a kingdom of priests, we too are a royal priesthood, chapter 2, verse 9. We can then know that God, who is the very possession of the priests of Levi, is the possession of the royal priesthood of Christ as well. We inherit God. God is our very inheritance. What a tremendous thought. Let's share together in a word of prayer. Father, we thank you for the way in which you have revealed to us your generosity and your goodness. Lord, help us to be faithful to render to you what you are due. No matter how deep the trouble, no matter how anxious the heart, may we be filled with praise. We pray in Christ's name. Amen.
0: That's a tremendous thought indeed. 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Now for the entire Grace to You staff, I'm Phil Johnson. Thanks for starting your week with us, and be here tomorrow as John MacArthur continues to unveil the wonderful realities of your inheritance in Christ and learn just how much there is to give thanks for. It's another 30 minutes of unleashing God's truth, one verse at a time, on Grace to You.
3: As summer makes way for autumn, God's people quietly begin preparing for the holiest season of the year. Long before the Jewish New Year arrives, there is a season of reflection, a season of slowing down, a season of asking difficult but important questions. How have I lived over the past year? Where have I fallen short? How can I return to God? Throughout the Bible, God's people are called to examine their hearts. The prophet Joel proclaimed, "Return to the Lord your God, for he is gracious and compassionate." And that biblical invitation has never changed. In Jewish tradition, the weeks leading up to the High Holy Days are a time of what is called an accounting of the soul. It's a reminder that true change begins long before a holy day arrives. Before celebration comes preparation. One of the most recognizable symbols of this season is the shofar, the ram's horn. Its powerful blast isn't just a musical note. It's a spiritual wake-up call, reminding us that life is precious, time is limited, and our hearts should always be turned toward God. 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And let this be a season in which He continues His work within us. 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
9: Why do they say don't text or do all these things in the car when you're driving? 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It's the same thing spiritually. You just look down and you look up and go, how did I get here? Because the danger is all around you. The ditch is right there and bam, you're there again. Enough already. 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
9: The title of today's message is 78 Lincoln, and I'm going to have to tell you a story to make sense of this. When I was in college, I met a guy in Waco, and I've been buying cars from him since then. Well, we hit a period of time when I was going to leave the business world and go back into full-time ministry, and we needed a car, and we didn't have much money, and we were winding our dress business down. And I called my buddy and I said, I need a car and we don't have much. And he said, well, there's this attorney, this old couple, they're both attorneys. They parked their car at the house, they parked at the garage, you know, but it's a 78 Lincoln. And it has 32,000 miles. It's an amazing car, but you never asked me for one like this. I said, I'll take it. So Rebecca drove that car and 460 engine. I don't know how many tons it weighs, but it was a tank. And she drove that, I'd ride the bus, and they were not good days. It was about the seventh year of our marriage, and we almost didn't make year seven. It was not a good time. Little bitty kids, a lot of stress financially, but that old car was a part of our lives during that time. Well, then things turned around a little bit, but I kept the car. We started this church, and I parked the old Lincoln at the office down on McKinney Avenue. And it was in the garage, and I'd check it every once in a while, go try to start it, make, you know, put a new battery in it, wasn't driving it. One of my girls said, Daddy, one day I'd like to have that, but you wouldn't put your daughter in one of these things because, you know, you had a trick to starting it. You had to pump it 100 times and then turn the key. We'd break down in it, and thank God we weren't driving it anymore. So when we moved offices from that spot we were for 14 years to the new office, I knew the car was there and I had to move it. But I thought, we had been there so long, I'll wait. Well, I waited a few weeks after we moved out. I waited a month. I waited 2 months. I waited 3 months because I didn't really want to jack with the 78 Lincoln. Then it started to kind of weigh on me. Like, I got a responsibility. I can't just abandon that old car in there and they're going to call me and say, come get it out. So one day I was right there by the office and I had to sneak in the gate. Don't recommend that, but that was what happened that day. Somebody went through the gate that came up. So I parked my car, walked through the gate, and I had parked it. They asked me to park it way up at the top. So I started up one ramp, made the turn, went up the other ramp, went all the way up that ramp, made the turn, went up the other ramp. And I kept going and kept thinking, what if that old car's not there? And I got all the way to the top where I knew that old car was supposed to be, and it was not there. And you say, well, it's just a car. I'd been through a lot of stuff in that old car. And really didn't want to mess with it, but didn't want to lose it that way. So I called the towing company, and they said, yeah, if we pick it up, we keep it a month, and then we sell it at auction. I asked the guy to see if he could trace it. It's not a valuable car. I saved a ton of money just having somewhere to park it like that. But that old car is gone. It could be smashed, you know, in a little block somewhere. Now, how did I lose that 78 Lincoln? You know how I lost that car? Neglect. Was it a big sin of some kind? You know, is it going to ruin my life? No. But here's what I'd like us to think about. Some of you have lost, are losing, or are going to lose stuff, people, relationships, children, marriages, all kind of stuff, over nothing but neglect. You just won't deal with it. You don't want to go there. You don't want to talk about it. You don't want to make that call. You don't want to go get what you're supposed to go get. Now, the longer I live, the more people I talk to, there is a lot of neglect in the world and consequence of that that just keeps snowballing on you. And there are people who say, you know, if you had to live your life over again, would you change anything? I have no regrets. Let me tell you something. If you got no regrets, you probably haven't met Jesus yet. Because part of meeting Jesus is realizing you do have regrets. And you got problems, you got shame, you got issues, you got sin in your life that you can't deal with. And just by saying, oh no, I wouldn't change anything because I've learned all these things, I'm okay with you saying that after you meet Jesus, that, you know, he brought good from it. But the bad stuff that we do or that happens to us is not good. And some of it is brought on by nothing but not paying attention. Let me read you some definitions. Neglect, to pay no attention or too little attention to, disregard or slight. To be remiss in the care or treatment of, to omit through indifference or carelessness, to fail to carry out or perform, to fail to take or use, disregard, negligence. Now let me read you a definition for regret. Because if it dawns on you that you have neglected something, then at some point when that hits you, you're going to have some regret. What happened to me in that garage is I came around the corner and stood there staring at the space where I had neglected to remove the car that I left, and I had regret. I got hit with this weight now of, it's gone because I didn't take care of business. And now I have to deal with the reality of that. And I was sorry that I hadn't gone and gotten it before. Regret, to feel sorrow or remorse for, to think of with a sense of loss, disappointment, dissatisfaction, a feeling of sorrow or remorse for a fault, act, loss, disappointment, regrets, a polite, usually formal refusal of an invitation, could be that, a note expressing regret at one's inability to accept an invitation. Now let me camp on that one a minute. If you had to write God a note expressing regret at your inability to accept his invitation, what would that note read like? I have neglected all of the ways that you have tried to come at me, God, and talk to me and get my attention. You've sent people that love me, some crazy people on TV, maybe the radio, wherever you heard it, you know, but it's still the message is coming at you. A family member prays for you, a son, a daughter, a mom, a dad, a friend, someone at work. And God keeps sending the message, sending the invitation, you know, come unto me, come unto me. And you neglect it and you neglect it. And then finally, you say, you know what? I'm not interested and I'm going to respond. My RSVP will be regrets. And not that I'm sorry. It's just I regret to tell you I'm not interested in your invitation. Because if you ever stop to think about what you are saying no to, you are saying no to God himself who said these people, before they're ever even born, we're going to have to go in after them. So they make a deal. Jesus says, I'll be willing to go in. So he agrees that one day he will be born of a virgin, live a sinless life, die on a cross, be buried, raised from the dead, and all of that to get you an invitation to the party. All of that to get you into the family, because there's no way you can get in without an invitation. And you have to RSVP, you have to respond. And if you respond with regrets, that's what you're going to end up with. But it's not just in this life, it'll be forever. Hell will be filled with regrets, just too late. So if you wrote your little note, Dear God, I regret to inform you that in spite of the fact that you clearly say you love me, you sent your son Jesus to die for me and to rescue me and save me, for myself and what I face in this life and in the hereafter, I regret to inform you that I will not be able to attend your big party in heaven one day, that I have chosen hell, here and in the hereafter. Sincerely, me, whoever you are. You say, well, I'm not saying that. Well, what are you saying? It's either yes or no. Well, I'll do that one day. At some point, God is trying to not pin you down where you can't move, but get you to commit where you can live. Finally live. Now let me read you some quotes. Sidney Smith, back in the 1700s, English clergyman, said, regret for the things we did can be tempered by time. It is regret for the things we did not do that is inconsolable. Alexander Graham Bell, when one door closes, another door opens, but we often look so long and so regretfully upon the closed door that we do not see the one which has opened for us. Adlai Stevenson, the journey of 1,000 leagues begin with a single step, so we must never neglect any work of peace within our reach, however small. Robert Louis Stevenson, perpetual devotion to what a man calls his business is only to be sustained by perpetual neglect of many other things. 1 Timothy 4, turn over there. One of the trickiest things about this process is you neglect something, you regret something, and then it's how are you going to correct or protect yourself from that happening again? If you do not respond, and this is why repentance is such a huge piece of this, if when you are confronted with your sin, with your neglect, with whatever it is that's going on, if when you feel that feeling, you don't respond and go God's way with it, instead you go, oh, I'm such a screw up, and it's a disaster, and oh, what the heck, I can do whatever I want to do, then you start spiraling downward. When people get in this place of regret, they usually go back to their medication. They go back to alcohol, sex, drugs, buy something. They go on a shopping spree. They go try to fix it somehow because I feel bad. I want to feel good. And in that moment when you feel bad and you should say, okay, let me face reality. I made choices. This is the consequence. Now, what am I going to learn here that will not get me in this spot again? And make some correction in that moment. 1 Timothy chapter 4, this is Paul writing to one guy, one young guy, and I don't have time to read all this chapter. Let's just jump in like in verse 7. But reject profane and old wives' fables and exercise yourself toward godliness. He's giving him advice on some things. He says, for bodily exercise profits a little. But it says, but godliness is profitable in all things. So working out, being in shape, that profits a little. But if you really want to see something, exercise godliness, for it's profitable in all things, having promise of the life that now is and of that which is to come. This is a faithful saying and worthy of all acceptance. For to this end, we both labor and suffer reproach because we trust in the living God, who is the Savior of all men, especially of those who believe. These things command and teach. So he's telling him, this is what you need to be sharing out there. Let no one despise your youth, but be an example to the believers in word, in conduct, in love, in spirit, in faith, and in purity. Till I come, give attention to reading, to exhortation, to doctrine. So he says, till I get there, this is what you need to teach and share with the people. And then look at verse 14. Do not neglect the gift that is in you, which was given to you by prophecy with the laying on of the hands of the eldership. He had been given some kind of gift. And let me tell you something. Everybody, if you are a Christian, you have a spiritual gift. It's not a maybe, possibly. You have at least one. And if God has gifted you in some way and given you some skill set, some passion, something that is in there, and he touches that, he stirs that up, and he says, okay, let's go. You're in the game. This is the position you play. You're in the body of Christ. There are feet, there are hands, there are eyes, there are ears. You're one of these pieces. Find out what piece you are, and then do that. Don't neglect that, because if you neglect that, you're just going to go limp. You'll have an arm that just hangs there because you don't exercise it. You don't participate. My senior year in high school, I showed up at a new high school my senior year, tried out for the basketball team. The coach was a piece of work. I made the team because I was senior. I was decent. And he pretty much told me up front, you're not going to play in this season. You'll be on the bench. Another friend that I'd met who was a senior, he quit. I said, you know what? I'm going to teach this coach a lesson. I make your team. I don't quit. And I'll sit on this bench all season if I have to. Whether you play me or not, I made the team. You're going to have to deal with me. Now, that guy neglected me, and finally he started putting me in a little bit. I wanted to play ball, or I wouldn't have gone out for the team. So if you say, God, I want to do something, he's not playing hide-and-go-seek. This isn't some kind of move the coconuts around and try to trick you. Climb in your closet and say, God, look, I want in the game. I want to find out what it is I'm here for. It can't just be to go to work every day and be a good husband and a good dad and all these things I'm doing. Those are great, but there has to be some purpose for me being alive. And when you're driving around town, you go to the office, wherever you are going to get stirrings. And the Holy Spirit, something inside of you stirs and you feel compassion or some pull. Pay attention to these things. Because if it is God doing the stirring, then he is trying to point out, look, this is you. This is your groove. This is where you fire on all cylinders. Pay attention. Because you'll get to the end of your life and how many old people you talk to and they go, I missed it. I neglected these things, and now the only life I have is just gone right through my fingers. And I can't make up for lost time, and they have regrets. And then sometimes they'll engage even at 60, 70, 80 years old. So it's never too late to get in the game, but why not do it early? Why not find out what God made you to do and do that? Let him live in you and through you and change the world. Do not neglect the gift that is in you, which was given to you by prophecy with the laying on of the hands of the eldership. And he says, meditate on these things. Give yourself entirely to them, that your progress may be evident to all. Take heed to yourself and to the doctrine. Continue in them. For in doing this, you will save both yourself and those who hear you. Go to Hebrews chapter 2. I don't really want to share this example, but I think I'm going to have to. An 80-something-year-old man who I'd go to lunch with, great old guy, and he had a stroke. I beat everybody to the hospital. I'm there first, there with the family. One side of his body's not working. I'm trying to lighten it up and make jokes, and he's laughing, trying to laugh. It's not a good situation. I was there at the hospital for that, and then I didn't go back to see him. And a week went by, and a month went by, and I did not want to see that old man that way. I didn't want to see him in pain. I didn't want to see him not like I saw him before. And so a month, 2 months went by, and every day I'd think about this old man, about Joe. And then finally one day I couldn't take it anymore, and it had been way too long. So I might have been the first one there, but I didn't show up when I was supposed to along the way. Found out he's in a hospice situation. It was a great situation. Went there, and to my amazement and just overwhelmed, one of the guys in the church had been showing up, been taking care of Joe and his family. He said, well, but if you're doing your job, you're supposed to equip the saints for the work of the ministry, and you can't be everywhere and do everything. I should have shown up way before that. I neglected that old man because of my own issues, because I didn't want to see him that way, and I don't want to end up that way. But God had bailed me out because a man in the church who did not neglect that old man and had done what he was supposed to do was there. And I appreciate that. So you see, these things aren't just about you. Neglect, you can neglect yourself, and that will affect a certain number of people. But if the Holy Spirit, for instance, says, go see that old teacher of yours in that nursing home, when you go, oh, I don't want to go to a nursing home. She loses, all that staff loses, and you lose because you don't get the blessing of going in there and doing what God told you to do and made you to do, or he wouldn't be telling you to go, because he's not going to ask you to go do something that he hadn't equipped you to do and that he doesn't want to use you to do. Now, you don't have to do a lot of guesswork to figure out what I'm talking about, I don't think. All you got to think about the stuff that you do this to. La, la, la, la, la, la, la, la, la. I'll think about that tomorrow. I don't want to do that. I'm neglecting that. Hebrews chapter 2, verse 1. The writer here says, therefore, and you'd have to go read chapter 1 to get the therefore. He says, therefore, we must give the more earnest heed to the things we have heard, lest we drift away, lest we flow by, carelessly pass, let slip. You have got to pay attention. We must give the more earnest heed to the things we have heard, lest we drift away. Now, this is how this works right now. Wherever you are listening, I got just that long. I got a shot. The Holy Spirit has a limited window of opportunity, because whatever you hear comes blowing through, and if it doesn't take root, if the seed doesn't grab hold in that ground and bear some fruit, it is gone. And you may be feeling it, you may be getting it, you may be responding, going, I know what he's talking about, I hear God speaking to my heart, I have neglected my wife, my kids, my whatever, I regret that, I'm going to do something about it. But if you do not apply what you hear, nothing is going to change. And you don't have much longer to do something with what you're hearing even today. And every time you let something come through and it doesn't take root, it'll get easier to let it slip by the next time, the next time, the next time. And then pretty soon the world comes back in and says, hey, what about this? What about that? It's funny how there's nobody neglecting the world, neglecting to get into trouble. Rebecca's out of town. I went to the store to buy some milk, and you know what I came home with? Captain Crunch. I had a couple of bowls of Captain Crunch for supper, a couple of bowls for breakfast. Captain Crunch. That's really good for me. Now, why would I work out, almost kill myself working out, and go buy Captain Crunch? Because I'm tired of working out. I'm tired of doing the right thing. I want some Captain Crunch every once in a while. Read it again. We must give the more earnest heed to the things we have heard, lest we drift away. You know what that means? You are or will drift away if you don't listen and apply it. You've got to connect. You've got to apply. You say, well, I drift away. Then get somebody, get tied to a rope somewhere where somebody can say, hey, where are you going? Keep reading. We must give the more earnest heed to the things we have heard, lest we drift away. For if the word spoken through angels proved steadfast, and every transgression and disobedience received a just reward, how shall we escape if we neglect so great a salvation, which at the first began to be spoken by the Lord and was confirmed to us by those who heard him, God also bearing witness both with signs and wonders, with various miracles and gifts of the Holy Spirit according to his own will. You know, neglect means neglect. It's the definition we read. You don't pay attention. You just let it go like it's no big deal. This is a big deal. How much bigger deal is it for God to send his own son down here to this hellhole, be born, live, die, go through all this? That's a big deal. And why did he do it? To rescue you, me. Well, yeah, but you get all stirred up about it. You need to get stirred up about it. Jesus saved my butt, and he is still saving my butt and will save my butt. And that's a very technical way of saying... And as it turns out, I don't just need a ticket to heaven. I'm trying to figure out how to make it through today. One more, 2 Peter 1. So this is Simon Peter. Go to verse 5. He says, but also for this very reason, giving all diligence, add to your faith virtue, to virtue knowledge, to knowledge self-control, to self-control perseverance, to perseverance godliness, to godliness brotherly kindness, and to brotherly kindness love. And by the way, that is just a very logical progression. Where you start is you say, giving all diligence, add to your faith. You say, oh, I have faith, so add virtue. Virtue, you add knowledge. So you say, I need information. You with information, then you get some self-control. You say, I don't have to go home and do this anymore. It is not controlling me. I have self-control. God has given me a way to say no to that. So self-control to perseverance. And you say, okay, I said no once. I'll say no again, again, again. And then you persevere through the temptation. To perseverance, godliness. To godliness, brotherly kindness. And once things start working on the inside, you look up and go, I love people. How is that possible? And to brotherly kindness, love. For if these things are yours and abound, you will be neither barren nor unfruitful in the knowledge of our Lord Jesus Christ. For he who lacks these things is short-sighted even to blindness and has forgotten that he was cleansed from his old sins. You've forgotten. Therefore, brethren, be even more diligent to make your call and election sure, for if you do these things, you will never stumble. Now, wouldn't that be nice to never stumble? What if I never bought Captain Crunch again? You say, well, you're being silly. Whether you eat or drink, whatever you do, do all to the glory of God. So whatever I put in my body better be glorifying God or not. Whatever I put in front of my eyes, whatever I do, wherever I go, it should glorify God. And if not, I got a problem. You will never stumble, for so an entrance will be supplied to you abundantly into the everlasting kingdom of our Lord and Savior Jesus Christ. For this reason, look what he says to him. For this reason, I will not be negligent to remind you always of these things, though you know and are established in the present truth. You know and are established, but I'm going to keep reminding you. Why? Because we forget, we neglect, we drift, we just shift off away and go like we've lost our minds. Out of sight, out of mind. It's more like out of sight, out of your mind. Why do you think we keep coming back? Read some scripture every day. Talk to God every day, because it only takes a few days and you're off track. You know, I get in the car sometimes, I'm tired, whatever, I'm driving, I'm falling asleep. And you think, oh, that's very dangerous. Yeah, it's dangerous. You're going to hit something. You're going to end up in a ditch. And the ditch is usually just feet from the road. Why do they say don't text or do all these things in the car when you're driving? Because you look down, and when you look back up, you've gone so many feet and you can't stop in time. You don't know where you are. It's the same thing spiritually. You just look down and you look up and go, how did I get here? Because the danger is all around you. The ditch is right there and bam, you're there again. Enough already. Pay attention. You say, well, I don't care about that. I'm telling you, you will. There are people who have had enough because the consequences of not paying attention have all of a sudden intersected with the pleasure of doing what they wanted to do. And it's uncle, time out, I'm done. I don't want this consequence anymore, so I will listen and make a change. For this reason, I will not be negligent to remind you always of these things, though you know and are established in the present truth. Yes, I think it is right, as long as I am in this tent, he called his body a tent, to stir you up by reminding you, knowing that shortly I must put off my tent, just as our Lord Jesus Christ showed me. Moreover, I will be careful to ensure that you always have a reminder of these things after my decease. And as it turns out, we have got an amazing reminder. It's called the Bible.
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9: So what are you neglecting? 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Forget the other person. Forget your husband. Forget your wife. 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And then let God determine whether that person responds. Do what he tells you to do. I got to do what he tells me to do. 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You say, well, I don't know what to do. Yes, you do. 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
9: SRN News, I'm Rich Thomason in Washington. Amid the threat of harsh U.S. economic sanctions on Iran, Pakistan's defense chief visits Tehran today in an attempt to reopen talks between Iran and the U.S.
10: Field Marshal Munir's visit to Tehran coincides with an expected announcement on Monday of further U.S. sanctions on Iran, which U.S. officials say would be the toughest yet. Tehran remains defiant and continues to threaten strikes on any oil tanker in the Strait of Hormuz that it considers unauthorized. But its economy is under pressure, battered by war, by a U.S. naval blockade, and by high inflation. Its currency, the rial, has hit a record low.
9: And that is the BBC's Sanjay Dasgupta. On Wall Street this morning, stock futures pointing to a lower open. The Dow futures are down 54 points. NASDAQ futures off 125. This is SRN News.
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13: This is one of the powerful things I think about marriage, is that as God pours his love through Jenny and that love heals me, our love for each other can begin to flow out and impact other people. So either you will be living out your wounds and hurting others from your pain, or you will be living out God's grace and having healing from the healing that he has given to you. But you can't have that unless you're curious about who am I? Why do I respond that way? Who is she? What is it that triggered her right there?
12: That's Kevin Thompson, and he's our guest today on Focus on the Family with Jim Daly. Thanks for joining us. I'm John Fuller.
14: John, I think every human being is wired for emotional connection. You know, I've met some crusty people in my lifetime, especially as a Christian. And when you scratch the surface, typically what you find underneath is deep wounds of a crusty person, something that happened to them. And, you know, God created all of us to connect emotionally, relationally. That's what the scripture says, why we were created, right? To be in relationship with him.
12: Yeah.
14: And so those are basic understandings of how human beings operate. A lot of people refer to that as attachment theory. And, you know, this is how we form relationships. And today we're going to talk with someone who has looked and thought about this very deeply. He's written a great book, Love Styles, Why You Love.

0: the way you do and how to change it, I think for the better. And so I'm looking forward to today's discussion. Remember, Focus on the Family is here for you. We have just a treasure trove of resources to help you in your marriage, help you do relationships better, help you be the best parent you can be. And we're here for you.
1: And Kevin Thompson is the married life pastor at Bayside Church in Roseville, California, just outside of Sacramento. And he and his wife, Jenny, have two children, Ella and Silas. And he meets with and counsels a lot of couples and families. And he's written a number of books. Today, we're covering, as you said, Jim, this really great little book. It's full of insights. Very quick read. It's called Love Styles: Why You Love the Way You Do and How to Change It. 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
0: Kevin, welcome back. It's good to have you here.
1: Oh, thanks for having me. Great to be here.
0: You know, someone listening right now, one of the things I've learned sitting in this chair talking to experts and people that think deeply about marriage and parenting and relationships, et cetera, how many little things add up in our lives, especially when we're children, that shape the way we see the world and the way we process things. And that attachment theory I talked about a moment ago is, it's a psychological term for what we observe in human development. And so much of what we learn is in our childhoods, and it can be positive or it can be negative or everything in between. Speak to that idea that, the way I respond to my spouse today was something rooted in my childhood. That sounds like psychobabble.
1: Yeah. Psychologists have been talking about the last 50 or 60 years this idea of attachment theory, but what I love about it is they really have discovered what Genesis 2 and 3 has long taught us, and the reality that when sin entered the world, it deeply impacted our lives. And sin entered into the family. So it shouldn't be surprising to us that family is the most difficult place for things to be, because it separated the marriage immediately. And think about what happens in Genesis chapter 4. Immediately, the family is rocked in unimaginable ways. But I always think if family is the first place that sin entered the world, isn't that the place that God's grace could make the greatest
0: Boy, that
1: impact?
0: makes sense.
1: And so the truth of the matter is this: a majority of the time, the fight I'm having with Jenny, the fight I'm having in the present, is actually a fight with my past.
0: Yeah. You know, for the person that may struggle to connect those dots, let's just look at an example of how that can happen. Do you have an idea that, or an example that pops up? Like how, for me, for example, I went through a lot of trauma as a child. I lost my mom at 9. My mom and dad divorced when I was 5. She remarried, and then he left after her funeral. I was in foster care. I mean, there's just a lot going on for a 9-year-old at that point. And I think if, for Jean and I, where that would crop up is emotional attachment for me. I'd rather just avoid the pits. I just want to pick myself up by my bootstraps and get moving. Who wants to wallow in grief? It's no good. And, Jean's helped me to be better in that way, where she says, "You know what? Not everybody can do that. I'm not one of those people. You need to figure out how to sit with me in my grief." That freaked me out. But that's an example of what you're talking about, the things we learn in childhood, which for me was cover up the bad stuff and let's just go have fun.
1: Yeah, no doubt. So we're in the house the other day, have a couple of people over, and in the midst of conversation, Jenny said something I didn't necessarily like. I didn't say anything in response to that, but there was a look that was given of, "Hey, let's not go there," in that moment. Friends left, and I could tell she was upset. We began to talk. And thankfully, 25 years into marriage, we can have some very deep conversations that years ago, this would have just been the cold shoulder for a while and tension for a while until something kind of broke. But now we just dive in. And, "Hey, what is it? What's going on?" And she very clearly and compassionately told me, "The look you gave me, whenever you give me that look, I feel like I'm 4 again. I've disappointed my dad." That's what it goes to show of how the wounds that we have from our past. Here's the truth, Jim and John. The greatest wounds that we have in life are most likely caused by somebody who was supposed to love us and didn't.
0: Yeah.
1: Now, here's the thing. That's not necessarily a lack of intention. You could be like me, have these wonderful parents who would never do anything in the world to hurt you. But here's the truth: that love is more than just intention. It's skill, it's ability, it's availability. And
0: Communication.
1: The truth of the matter is, in those earliest years of life, when our brains are being formed, and before we even know what love is, we're determining and learning what love is supposed to feel like. The truth of the matter is our parents are busy. Life is demanding. Think about my youngest child. He's born the first 6 years of his life. He has two parents who are working. Jenny owns an advertising company. I'm running a church. I'm writing. I'm doing all those things. He has an older sister with Down syndrome that's obviously going to demand more of our attention. During that time span, our next door neighbors, my grandparents, both die. Jenny's dad gets a glioblastoma brain tumor, dies within 8 weeks. Is it possible that as much as Silas's parents loved him, that he had needs that went unseen? Obviously so. Well, his brain is going to make an interpretation of what that means. So what attachment theory says is how our needs were met in the earliest years of life shapes how we view ourselves, others, and God. And that really becomes the autopilot of how we run all relationships until we recognize the autopilot. Then we're empowered to change it.
0: Right. No, that's a great way to look at it. Those are the imprints that we're given. It's the operating system that we learn quickly what life is about. And, you know, to move away from this idea that it's simply psychology, this is God's pattern in us. This is how he created us. Sometimes those are coping skills. You know, some of the funniest humorists are people that came from really bad traumatic childhoods because they used humor to lift their spirits out of really bad circumstances. And so again, it's how do we see all these things? How do they operate in us? How do we function day to day? You have a story in the book that I thought was amazing. First, I can't even believe you did this, but in a remodel, it sounded like with your house, you drywalled over a thermostat.
1: Well, thankfully, this is never me because these hands have not seen that kind of work ever. Now, Jenny could do that, right? Yeah, right. So this is a couple early on. They're going to get married, and they bought a house, and they were going to renovate the house, flip the house, basically during the engagement process, and it actually worked out very well for them. I was kind of worried about that as an engagement process, right? But it showed the relationship was really strong. But in the midst of the process, one of the things they did is at some point they kind of took the old thermostat off the wall, but just the facing of it. And so they never did unhook it or unwire it. And then before long, something got hung over it. And the next thing you know, they don't realize that there's a thermostat in their house that they're not operating off of. And so the one they think is working actually isn't what's determining what the air feels like in the moment. And so in that first year of marriage, they can't figure out the bedroom is hot in the winter, it's cold in the summer. They can't figure out what's going on. Well, what's happening is what's reading the room is actually not working properly. Yeah. And what they think is reading the room is something completely different. And I think that's a great metaphor for what happens in marriage, that our past wounds, and we all have them. This is not a book just for somebody who had a horrible childhood and upbringing. I had a great upbringing. Now, my parents did divorce, so there's some wounds that are there. But two parents who love me to this day immensely. We all have these wounds. And until we confront those wounds, until we deal with those wounds, they're going to deal with us. Because the truth of the matter is, you love today the way you were loved yesterday. Because that's just what feels natural to you, what seems right to you. So why is it that you probably think, Jim, to some extent of, let's just move on. Let's go have the fun. Let's go do the fun stuff. Ignore you were hurt. Okay, well, let's make it better. Instead of sitting there in the midst of it. Well, you probably came from a house in which that was kind of how you learned to adapt. That if I can do this, I can move on. Maybe my needs won't be totally set and met if I express this pain. And so let's not express it. Well, that creates in your brain now the pathway that feels natural to you. And you just think that everybody views life that way. And then we get in relationship and we realize they don't.
0: You know, Kevin, the longer you live, hopefully the more you realize it's like this is so baked into this life's experience. You got half a loaf. I mean, it's like the Lord has totally set this thing up to where you're not complete. And, you know, sin entering the world, I think, has created that. So we are literally like half a loaf. Yeah. We think in one specific way. And even in marriage and the courtship idea, we're attracted to that person typically because they possess things that we do not. So my wife's an introvert. I'm the extrovert. But this idea of the Lord saying the two shall become one flesh, it is. It's like two halves come together to be whole. And how do we open our hearts up to appreciating that rather than it irritating us?
1: Well, that's the funny thing here. It's the beauty of how God uses our brokenness to actually be the process to heal us. right? Yeah. And so our greatest wounds in life were most likely caused by people who were supposed to love us and didn't, not a lack of intention, but just availability. But God so often heals us by pouring his love through somebody who didn't have to love us and yet chose to do so. Mm. First and foremost, that's Jesus. Mm-hmm. And then for me, secondarily, that's Jenny. So as Jenny is loving me when she doesn't have to, it begins to play a healing role within my own lives. And what she's doing is she's wooing out of me now the fullness of who God created me to be. Yeah. But you think about the guy, let's go gender stereotypes. Uh-huh. So you have a man and a man who's very kind of avoidant, a woman who's more anxiously attached, kind of run by her emotions. Why is it that they're drawn to each other? Well, they're drawn to each other is this man created with emotion sees her and how free she is to express it. And internally, he desires that, but he doesn't know it, but he desires that.
0: Right.
1: She can kind of feel maybe sometimes overrun by her own emotion, sees his stability, and he's right. A rock. Oh, I wish I could be like that. And they're drawn toward each other. But here's the problem. As soon as they're in relationship now, those pathways, if they don't heal them, those pathways actually set them up for what's going to happen. So here's what happened. She's prone. Now, the genders here could switch very easily. I'm more anxiously attached, so I play that role in our relationship. But let's go gender stereotypes. The anxiously attached spouse is prone to see any form of separation or as abandonment. So they're always kind of attuned to, are you upset with me? Are you mad at me? Are you doing something like that, right? Somebody with an avoidant pathway now is always afraid of being encroached in upon, that you're going to hinder my freedom. Mm-hmm. Right. And so they're always looking for, are you trying to get too close to me, too much intimacy? So now this couple is in a relationship and one of them is triggered in some way. He could walk in just tired and she goes, oh, he must be upset with me. So now she needs reassurance. Yeah. Well, that scares him. That's going to be too demanding. I'm already exhausted. That's going to be too demanding.
0: Smothering.
1: So he takes a step away, which causes her to spike emotionally to chase after him. And now they're in this pattern of pursue and withdrawal that could happen for a day or 2 weeks or whatever. Well, finally, that's exhausting. But finally, they reconnect. And the moment they reconnect, she thinks to herself, oh, we've had an emotional breakthrough. It will forever be this way. And he thinks to himself, oh, I appeased her. I'll never have to do that again. And they're already set up for the next fight. Mm. That's the danger that's here, is what attachment theory does is it explains why you keep on having the same fights over and over again.
2: Mm. Right. This is Focus on the Family with Jim Daly, and our guest today is Kevin Thompson. And we're talking about his really small but very impactful book called Love Styles, Why You Love the Way You Do and How to Change It. There's so much good stuff here. 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And Kevin, this is such fascinating stuff. And you had a story in the book about how these early childhood memories get stored even in our bodies, just physically, and the way they can come out sideways without us even knowing it. Yeah.
1: Dan Siegel down at UCLA tells the story of him working with a young child that was brutally abused as a child. And the father went to prison, rightly so. And the child did so good, flourished in so many ways until finally he got into upper elementary school and school started and things went horribly. And so he got back involved, was trying to figure out everything. They couldn't figure out what was going on until finally Siegel actually went to the prison to interview the boy's father and gave him this lengthy questionnaire, and that's when they found it, that the father wore Old Spice aftershave whenever the little boy was little. The teacher for that year for the child wore Old Spice aftershave. Mm. And so long before that child ever had the ability to store an explicit memory in his brain and know I'm remembering, the body, as Van Kolp says, the body keeps score. Mm. The body had associated that smell with danger. And so the moment that boy walked in that classroom and smelled that smell, he didn't know it. His body knew it, that he was in danger. And the truth of the matter is, that's an extreme example of what we all have. So here's the great danger. What that young boy saw as the teacher as his threat, the teacher wasn't his threat. It was his father from years ago, but he didn't know it. So whenever implicit memories are at play with us, we view the danger as the person in front of us, when in reality is we're dealing with the past. And so how many times am I frustrated with Jenny when in reality I'm actually frustrated about something in my past and I don't recognize it?
0: Yeah. No, absolutely. Boy, that's eye-popping, actually, when you think about it in the context of your marriage and maybe those things that you do or your spouse does that you actually scratch your head and go, where did that come from?
3: Yeah.
0: That probably is a common phrase.
2: Well, and even just broadening that out, I mean, that could be an employer. It could be any person you meet in a public setting. Those triggers are built in until you recognize
1: it. I love the question, why? Why do I do that?
0: Yeah.
1: Why do I respond that way? Why do I think that way? Because think about it. Literally, a coworker can walk in, an employee can walk in one day and say one thing, and you laugh and think it's hilarious, and the next day it frustrates you.
0: Huh.
1: The context is the same. So what's the difference? Well, the difference is whenever we feel seen, known, valued, and loved, we interpret things in life through that frame. But whenever we feel unseen, unloved, unvalued, then everything begins to touch on that. And so the truth of the matter is, if your wife, if your husband has their attachment needs met, they're probably very open and receptive and have tremendous grace with you and a wide strike zone of what you can say before it's offensive. If those needs are unmet, it doesn't matter what you say. It's going to trigger them because what they're doing now is they're protesting. Here's what happens. When we feel unseen, unknown, unvalued, unloved, that is such integral to who we are as a human being that we have to get those needs met. So a secure approach would be I could express that. I could say, hey, Jenny, I just don't feel seen, known, valued, or loved right now. But we tend not to respond in secure ways.
2: Right.
1: So what do? We raise a finger of protest.
0: Mm-hmm.
1: And here's what we have to do. We actually have to up the ante to get the situation to match what's going on. So in the book, I tell the story about Jenny walking in and seeing a sink overflowing with dishes and me on the couch watching Arkansas lose a football game. Hypothetically, this would never happen, only a decade of watching Arkansas lose football games. So in that moment, if her attachment needs are met, she can put on her AirPods, start cleaning the kitchen and think, man, I love my husband. He works hard. Man, what a great family I have. The sink is overflowing with dishes. What a great life I have. She can sing worship music to God as she cleans the kitchen. If she walks in feeling unseen, unheard, unvalued, unloved, and she sees the exact same scene, she might be asking,
0: where's the exit?
1: No, that's exactly right. Yeah. And so here you have the exact same scenarios, but radically different responses. And so if your spouse is not responding in a way that makes sense to you, you need to start asking the question, not what's the issue that's presenting, what's going on underneath? How does that person feel unseen, unheard, unvalued, unloved? And how can I meet that attachment need? And then we can deal with the issue that's presenting itself.
0: You know, you offer a simple questions in the book that I think are so powerful. You're touching on it right now, but that idea of opening up your spouse's heart, which is so critical. You point to curiosity and humility being critical to being able to do that. Speak to the reason why those tools are so important.
1: Yeah, humility first and foremost. I mean, Jesus starts the Sermon on the Mount, blessed are the poor in spirit. It's the very beginning point of our entire Christian lives. If we don't understand that we are fallen people that live in a fallen world, good luck.
0: Right.
1: Right? And so no place more should that be more seen than in the midst of marriage, that I know I'm not the husband, fully the husband Jenny needs me to be. I know that she has to put up with things. I know that she is going to be dealing on her own issues. That alone should create this humility, that not excusing bad behavior. I'm not saying that. But this just grace and mercy that we are two sinners trying to figure this out. But then that should lead us to some curiosity because God doesn't want to leave us there. His grace now wants to penetrate every aspect, every nook and cranny of our lives in this world to transform it for his glory, which means whatever wounds I have, God wants to heal. Whatever negative pathways I have, he wants to transform. And then he wants to use me to be a transformation to others. This is one of the powerful things I think about marriage is that as God pours his love through Jenny and that love heals me, our love for each other can begin to flow out and impact other people. So either you will be living out your wounds and hurting others from your pain, or you will be living out God's grace and having healing from the healing that he has given to you. But you can't have that unless you're curious about who am I? Why do I respond that way? Who is she? What is it that triggered her right there? And so what would it look like if the next time your wife raises a finger of protest, how dare you do this? What if instead of raising a fist of defense, well, I might say, well, I was going to clean the kitchen. I was just tired. You know, the golf course was hot today. I was going to take a break, right? So a finger raised to protest tends to respond with a raised fist of defense. But you know the problem with a finger of protest and a clenched fist of defense? You can't hold a hand with either one.
0: Mm.
1: So what would it look like if when Jenny protests, if instead of me getting defensive, What if I got up, started cleaning the kitchen and said, hey, what are some other times I make you feel taken advantage of? Hey, what's it like living on the other side of me? Hey, how does that speak into old wounds that you can feel? What's the need that's underneath that? What's another time in your life which you felt taken advantage of? Huh. And what begins to happen is instead of speaking to the issue, you speak below the table to what's unseen and the heart that is actually there. And if I can woo Jenny's heart out onto the table, here's the amazing thing to me. When I start asking her questions like, hey, what's that like? What are other times that I do that to you? What's the worst that you've ever felt about that? What are times I've gotten it right? How does that trigger other things? Whenever I woo her heart out onto the table, eventually she then turns and goes, well, tell me what it's like for you. And isn't it funny that the raised finger of protest is an attempt to get ourselves seen and it doesn't work? Because if I protest and you defend, I'm protesting to get you to see me. But when you're defending, who are you seeing? Yourself. Mm. Which makes me feel even more unseen, unheard, unvalued, unloved. Well, when I'm getting defensive, what do I just want peace. But that raised fist of defense doesn't give me peace. What does? An open hand of curiosity and kindness. And so the irony is, and this is what I love about love styles, is the very outcomes we're trying to avoid, our actions are causing. And the very outcomes we desire, our actions are preventing, because our autopilot is not wired properly. What saved us in the past is killing us in the present. Mm. But here's the good news. You love today the way you were loved yesterday, but you will love tomorrow the way you choose to love today. And you can love in a different way.
0: Which is so good. You know, the one thing we haven't explored, and all of that is wonderful, but I want to make sure we get in right at the end here. Secure attachment, and even the way God pursues us, and how that's a model for the way we need to do it in a healthy way when we become securely attached. Yes. So connect those dots for us, what we see in Scripture, the way God pursues us, the prodigal son, I'm sure, is a part of that piece, but that whole picture, and that is healthy, secure attachment. God is demonstrating this to us, even in a fallen world. Here's my nature. Here's my way of bringing healthy love and vibrancy to your life.
1: Yeah. Well, so whenever we look at these four different love styles here, one, the secure attachment, the three, non-secure attachment of anxious, avoidant, and disorganized, it's not that I am one of these things. It's that I have these pathways in my life and different relationships are different. And so I might have a very secure, I have a very secure relationship with Jenny, but I'm more anxiously attached to some of my coworkers, to maybe my parents and those kind of things. And so transformation can begin to take place. And the beautiful thing is that God can change us. We're not stuck now. Modern psychology might think that we're kind of stuck based on your biology, based on your genetics. The gospel says, no, you can change. A secure attachment is the epitome of what love is. It's truth, it's respect, it's honesty, it's value, it's the ability to explore new things because of the security you have now in yourself. You think about what we want love to be. That's what secure attachment is. And the good news is it's available to all of us as we allow God's grace to penetrate our hearts. But here's the bad thing. The problem is we can't truly become who God wants us to be until we look at, to see how we've become who we are right now. And somebody with an avoidant attachment wants to go, well, my past doesn't matter one bit. I guarantee you it does. Mm-hmm. Somebody with an anxious attachment goes, oh, but I don't want to blame my parents. This isn't about excuses. This is about explanations to empower us of how we can move forward. And Jesus can transform you in ways that you've never even begin to imagine to such an extent that this more anxiously attached guy can now have this securely attached relationship with his wife and begin to pour that out into the lives of other people. God has used her to change me.
0: Wow, Kevin, this has been so good. You know, it just feels like we could roll for another 5 hours on this topic, but I think we've given folks enough to pique their curiosity and hopefully to desire to move from what was to what can be, which is really the goal, to go deeper into a relationship with Christ and to let that affect the way that we operate in our marriage and our parenting and our friendships, et cetera, which is how God brings heaven to earth, right? Through us. Shalom, how he brings God's peace through us. So this has been great. Thank you for being with us.
1: Thank you.
0: And let me turn to you, the listener. Focus on the Family is here for you. As I said at the top of the program, we want you to enjoy a strong, thriving marriage. We all want to enjoy that. If you're not sure where to begin, we have many, many, many great resources to help you. Our website is full of wonderful articles and insights to help you be more intentional in your relationships. We also have our free online marriage assessment, a short personalized tool that highlights your relationship's strengths and points out a few areas where you probably can grow. Again, that's completely free. You just need to go take it. Another great resource is Kevin's book that we discussed today, Love Styles: Why You Love the Way You Do and How to Change It, which walks you through these attachment styles and ways you can grow. We'll send a copy of that book to you for a donation of any amount. And again, nothing is too small. Just engage with us. That's what we're going for. When you give to Focus on the Family, you're reaching other couples just like you. We've done the research. Every year, we do the research. And over the past 12 months, more than 440,000 couples express that Focus on the Family has helped them build stronger marriages.
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2: 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I'm John Fuller, inviting you back as we once more help you and your family thrive in Christ.

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3: When you and I are worshiping God and our life is Christ-centered and God, listen, when He is overflowing in your life and mine by our conversation, our conduct, by our love and devotion to Him, you can't hide one of God's children. 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
4: 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Today, we continue Dr. Stanley's series to help us realize the importance of participating in the praising of God with other believers. Stay with us to refine your understanding of the church worshiping.
3: Would you turn, please, to Acts chapter 2, and we're continuing our series on the church and the title of this message, The Church Worshiping. And if you'll recall in chapter 2 that Peter has preached his famous sermon at Pentecost, and their response was, "Men and brethren, what shall we do?" And of course, 3,000 people or more were saved, lives are being changed. They were worshiping in the temple and also in the homes. And if you'll notice, beginning in this 46th verse, he tells us in verse 46 what was happening as they were worshiping together. They were breaking bread together, they were selling the things that they had, and they were having all things in common. And he says in verse 46, "And day by day," that is day after day, "continually with one mind in the temple and breaking bread from house to house, they were taking their meals together with gladness and sincerity of heart, praising God and having favor with all the people. And the Lord was adding to their number day by day those who were being saved." Now, the first function of the church is worship. That is a priority over evangelism and a priority over missions. Worship is the first function. Now, God wants His people worshiping together. He says, "Forsake not the assembling of yourselves together." And when you come together, He says, you are to encourage one another. What I want us to look at today, I want us to look at three facets of worship in the body of Christ in the church. And in this chapter here, in verse 46 and 47, here they are. First of all, the activity of worship in the church. And I believe, according to the scriptures, there are two activities that are involved in true worship. That is, true worship is going to involve two activities on our part. And the first activity is, there is going to be praise of God with our lips. If we really and truly are worshiping Him, we're going to praise Him with our lips. All through the Old Testament, He says, "Let the redeemed of the Lord say so." He says, "Come, let us bow down and worship Him." Psalm after psalm, speaking of praising Him. So we praise Him with our lips, we praise Him in song, we praise Him in prayer, we adore Him. And so there are many, many ways to express that adoration and praise. Now, in the body of Christ, you and I must make room and allow for people to worship the Lord in the way God leads them. And if God is leading them, it will not be, they will not be pompous. They'll not be egotistical. And it'll not be a matter of pride. They won't be expressing themselves. It'll be an expression out of their spirit, of their love and devotion to Jesus Christ, whatever form that takes. It will never cause confusion in the body, nor will it ever violate the principles of this book if it is worship according to Scripture. But we cannot force other people into our mold. And you see, this is where we are. Most of us came out of a culture and out of a background that when you go to church to worship, you sit, you be quiet, you certainly do not smile, you don't raise your voice, you wouldn't dare clap. In fact, you just wouldn't do anything at all to make anybody feel uncomfortable. When in reality, there ought to be a freedom and a liberty in our worship, and that is exactly what is true in the New Testament church. They not only worshiped in the temple, the Bible says they were going from house to house, they were cooking big, wonderful meals and excited, they were eating, they were praising, they were singing, they were studying the Word of God. They were having a wonderful, beautiful, exciting time worshiping the Lord God. So the first activity is praise from our lips. The second activity is, listen, is service in our life. Lip service only and calling that worship is far removed from the Word of God. All of us know the 100th Psalm. Make a joyful noise to the Lord, all ye lands. He says, come before His courts with singing. Serve the Lord. Serving and praising Him are two aspects of worship. Our life is to be an expression of service and worship. In Ephesians chapter 1, look there if you will, and verse 12. In verse 11, he says, we've obtained a tremendous inheritance, having been predestined, listen now, according to His purpose. That is, He predetermined something wonderful for us, according to His purpose, who works all things after the counsel of His will, to this end. That is, this is what He's predestined, that we who were the first to hope in Christ should live or be to the praise of His glory. He says that He has predestined us to live to the praise of His glory, that our life should be an expression of worship and praise and adoration of who God Almighty is. So if we're going to worship the Lord God, we must praise Him with our lips, but likewise we must serve Him with our life. And how do you serve the Lord God? By humbling ourselves and serving other people. That's the way we serve Him. So he says, true, genuine worship is going to result in the praise from my lips and likewise the service of my life. The second thing I want you to notice here in the activity is that there are two motivations involved in the body of Christ worshiping Him. What is the first motivation? Well, somebody would say, well, surely the first motivation is that you love God, and that is not the first motivation. Now, I want you to get this very, very clearly. And listen to me, the foundation of all motivation for worshiping Almighty God is knowing God. One of the primary reasons that there are many people who meet together and they come together on Sunday and they sit and listen to a sermon, sing a couple of songs, pray and give and go home and never feel, never experience, never sense genuine Holy Spirit worship. Now the reason is this, that so few people really and truly know God. There are lots of folks who've been to church 20, 30, 40, 50 years. They know all kind of facts about Him. But listen, you can know facts about God without knowing God. But to know Him is to know Him through a personal experience with Jesus Christ, whereby we discover the ways of God. We discover the principles of God. We discover the way He works in the human heart. We discover the love of God. We discover the forgiveness of God. We discover the majesty of God, the greatness, the omnipotence, the omniscience, the omnipresence, the glory. We discover the love of God, the mercy of God, the justice of God, the holiness of God, the righteousness of God, the attributes of God. Only when you and I begin to understand a little bit of who He really is, only then will we worship God. And remember this, that all worship that is not directed toward Jehovah, Yahweh, Elohim, Adonai, God, all worship that is not directed toward Him is not worship, but it is pure human superstition. And the world is full of superstition. And the occult, there's a tremendous amount of superstition. They talk about worshiping God. When somebody tells you they worship God and they're in the occult or this branch or that branch or the other branch, you ask them one simple question, which God is it that you are worshiping? There is only one God, and the only way to worship that God is to worship Him, the Bible says, in spirit and in truth. In spirit, not in flesh, in truth, not in error. So you see that the foundation of all true worship is knowing the truth about God. Now think about this. Once you know who he is by personal experience, he's not somebody just up there, out there, over here, in there. He isn't somebody you call on in case of an emergency. He's somebody that invokes something from you, because once you discover who he is, something begins to happen. You see, the man who comes to church week after week and does not know God, he doesn't understand why we want to sing and pray and go on and on and on and not go home at 12 o'clock. He looks at his watch, 12 o'clock, time to go home. Listen. When a man understands who God is, when a man is praising God with his lips, when a woman is understanding who God is and serving him, we don't check the time, we check God. The focus of attention is God, not time. We're the ones who've come out of the culture and have contributed to the idea that you worship God from 11 o'clock to 12 o'clock on Sunday, and that's it. When true, genuine worship is anything and everything you and I do to the glory of Almighty God, in the name of Jesus Christ, in keeping with His principles, in line with His Word, it is worshiping God, because it is praise from my lips and it is service in my life. It can be done in the church building or standing at the sink washing dirty dishes. It is the attitude of the human heart, because you see, worship is an expression. It is an expression of worth that I place upon something. I value something. I praise that. It is worth something because of its value to me. Almighty God is worthy of my praise, worthy of your praise. He saved us, sustains us, keeps us, and has taken us to heaven. When you and I get down to the hard, cold facts of whether we know God and love Him and worship Him or not, friend, so many things that we talk about wouldn't even be in our vocabulary if we really and truly knew God and knew how to worship Him. The second motivation is love. Listen, the more I know about Him, the more I'm going to love Him. The more I love Him, the more I'm going to worship Him. The more I worship Him, the more I'm going to want to give of myself to those about me to share the life of Christ. You see, the very idea of people all over the world going to church, sitting, listening to sermons, and going back and thinking nothing about God until next week, that's not worship. Listen, when you and I assemble together to worship God and to praise Him and to thank Him and to give evidence that God is in our life, who in the world wants to run home worried about whether the stew is going to be burning or not? Listen, that's not worshiping God. Listen, when we are worshiping God, the only thing that has our attention is, what is God saying to me? Who is this God? What more can I discover about Him? I want to praise Him, thank Him, shout, glory, hallelujah, amen, glory to God. Or I may want to sit in absolute awe and absolute silence, not moving because I'm in the presence of Almighty God, and I don't want to budge. We express it in different ways, but I'm saying to you, when a man knows God and loves God, he's not concerned about anything else for the moment. You see, what we have to ask is, do we know Him? If you don't know Him, you're not going to want to worship Him. And if you don't know Him, you can't love Him. You can't love somebody you don't know. You may like them, but you can't love them. Second thing I want us to notice here is the attitude, the true attitude, the right attitude, the attitude of worship in the church. And if you'll notice what he says beginning in this 46th verse, because here is the attitude these people had, the true attitude of worship. Remember, Jesus said to the woman at the well, worship me in spirit and in truth. In spirit, not in the flesh. Likewise, in truth, we must know Him. Now look to see the attitude of these people as they worship the Lord together in the temple and from house to house, verse 46. Day by day, day after day, continuously, with one mind in the temple, breaking bread from house to house. Now, one mind, listen, a group of people, the corporate body of Christ, cannot worship God with a divided mind. We're not worshiping God if we're sitting here thinking about what we're going to do tomorrow, what we didn't do yesterday, and what I'm going to do this afternoon. That's not worship. I want to tell you, you can't worship God thinking about other things. You may be in a so-called worship service, but you are not worshiping God if you're wondering about what you're going to do next. Listen, to worship God, I must focus upon Him. Let me give you a little clue that might help you. When I get down to pray sometime and my mind's tossing with other things, I've discovered the best thing I can do is just stop and just focus my attention upon God and begin to review in my mind and heart out loud with my own lips the attributes of God. Thank you, Father, for your omnipotence, all-powerful, for your omnipresence, I'm in your presence, for your omniscience, you know all there is about me, so you can't be disappointed, for your holiness, because you are indeed holy, for your faithfulness, I can always know that you'll be there, and on and on and on I go. My friend, listen, it won't take but about 2 minutes of that, and your mind has been cleared of all the other junk in life, and you are focusing upon God and worshiping Him, then you can get back to the minor things like your request and mine. You see, you can't worship God with your mind on something else. And the purpose of the sermon week after week is to lay one principle on top of the other so you'll know something else about God, challenge you, reprove you, convict you, lift you up, bless you, encourage you in order to do what? Not that you look at the pulpit, but that you focus your attention upon God. He and He alone must be the focus of our attention. Watch these people. Scripture says that as they met together, singleness of mind, breaking bread from house to house. They had a servant spirit. We're going to eat at my house tomorrow. We'll eat at your house the next day. Somebody says, we'll eat at our house tomorrow. So they were serving one another, breaking bread from house to house. They were taking their meals together, a sense of oneness, unity, togetherness, with gladness of heart. They were glad, joyous, and happy. Sincerity of heart, nothing fake and hypocritical about it. What they were feeling and their praise and their rejoicing was all out of a spirit, because you know what had happened? These folks had discovered something new about God that revitalized their whole faith. Pentecost had happened. The Spirit of God had come. Christ was truly resurrected, and they knew that they had suddenly launched that on a whole new lifestyle with the presence of the Holy Spirit in their life. It was their new knowledge of Christ, new knowledge of God, the indwelling presence of the Holy Spirit, motivating a love and devotion to Him. They wanted to serve one another and praise the Lord and share their faith. Verse 47, they were praising God and having favor with all the people. And the Lord was adding to their number day by day those who were being saved. There is an attraction in the body of Christ when the people of God are God-focused, God-oriented. Their lips are praising Him. Their lives are serving Him. Listen, there is no way to keep that to ourselves. When you and I are worshiping the Lord God, there is going to be that attraction. There's going to be that magnetism. There's going to be that appeal. There's going to be that attitude and spirit about us that will pull to not us, but to Christ within us, those who are seeking help. What is that attraction? First of all, believers are edified. The believers, God's people, began to be built up. The Scripture says they were breaking bread from house to house, teaching the apostles' doctrine, having fellowship with each other, and praying and singing. These people were enjoying the presence of one another, the encouragement of each other, the teaching of one another. They were growing in their faith, growing in their understanding, hearing the testimonies. Can you not imagine the testimonies that must have been shared in that first New Testament church when they were meeting from house to house? I mean, all over Jerusalem, groups of people meeting together, talking about the fact of what Jesus Christ had done in their lives and what happened at Pentecost, their new insight into who God is. The body is edified. When I understand Him, when I love Him, when I'm in the midst of worship, that ought to be the experience and ought to be the result of my worshiping Him. First of all, the body's going to be edified. Not only that, lost people are going to be saved. Look at that last verse. He says, and the Lord was adding to their number day by day those who were being saved. Listen, when you and I are worshiping God and our life is Christ-centered and God, listen, when He is overflowing in your life and mine by our conversation, our conduct, by our love and devotion to Him, you can't hide one of God's children. You can't cover the radiance. You can't cover the countenance of the face of a child of God who has learned to worship the Lord, who loves God, who cares, who's willing to give, willing to pay the price, willing to sacrifice their own person, their possessions, and all that they have to Jesus Christ. The third thing that's going to happen is so evident that God's going to be glorified. That's why He created you and me, to glorify Himself. And that simply means that Almighty God wants you and me to be a reflection of Him. Listen. What we focus our attention upon most is what we become like. If it's things, your life will become materialistic. If it is God, your life will become Christ-like. Now listen, the more I know him, the more I love him. The more I love him, the more I'm going to worship him. And the more I worship him, the more I'm going to want to pour out my life into the lives of others. You think about this, if you will. Can any honest man or woman say, I'm saved, know the Lord, love God, without worshiping the Lord? And can a man ever rationalize or excuse himself for not giving to God, first of all, his life, his family, his possessions, his time, his talent, his gifts that God has given him? How can we ever withhold that? Listen, if Almighty God is God, he deserves my worship. And if I do not give it, what is my excuse? Let's pray together. Now, Father, we thank you and praise you and bless your holy name. We bow before you in submission and subjection, willingly, voluntarily, lovingly, desiring that our lips praise you and honor you and adore you, and that our life serve you by pouring ourselves out into the lives of other people. I pray in the name of Jesus Christ, your Son, our Savior, our access to you, our hope in you, our better understanding of you, your reflection of yourself. I pray in Jesus' name that today that you will have spoken to every single heart personally, piercingly, unforgettably, that each one of us would have to evaluate to whom we really and truly belong according to our actions. And this I ask in Jesus' name and for his sake. Amen.
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4: 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A reminder about the goal of the devil in A Moment with Charles Stanley.
3: When Satan had tempted the Lord Jesus Christ out in the wilderness, you recall he tempted him, first of all, to use his power in the wrong fashion, that is, to change stones into bread. Then to tempt the Father by casting himself off the high pinnacle of the temple and saying to him, well, the angels will take care of you, take charge of you. Then he said, in one last attempt to cause Jesus Christ to bow down to him. And each one of these was an attempt by Satan to cause Jesus Christ to yield to Satan's appeal rather than to be obedient to his Father. He said, look at all the kingdoms of the world. If you bow down and worship me, then I will give you the kingdoms of the world. Did you know that Satan has the same line he's always had? If you really want to have a good time, you do what I tell you. If you really want to accomplish and achieve and have position and fame in the world, if you really want to feel good, if you really want to have a great time in life, if you really want to experience the pleasures of life, you do it the way I tell you to do it. That is exactly what Satan did to Jesus Christ. That is to tempt us to bow down before something other than God Almighty.
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2: With SRN News, I'm Rich Thomason in Washington. A rapidly expanding wildfire, so-called Hawk Fire, is bearing down on Reno, Nevada.
3: Some 42,000 people are being ordered to evacuate, and another 45,000 are being encouraged to leave. As a fast-moving wildfire from the Sierra foothills to the edge of the University of Nevada campus has grown to at least 13,000 acres, Governor Joe Lombardo has declared a state of emergency for Washoe County, and the sheriff is calling the blaze human-caused. Fire officials say the blaze apparently began Saturday and grew significantly throughout the day, with strong gusty winds, low humidity, and dry vegetation. At least six people have been injured. I'm Donna Water.
2: Wall Street preparing for a lower open this morning. Dow futures are down 47 points. NASDAQ futures off 179. This is SRN News.
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5: My prayer in this message today, that it will challenge all of us to go to a deeper, more dynamic discipleship in Christ, that we will take more steps forward as we follow Him.
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5: Now take your Bibles and turn with me to the fifth chapter of the Gospel of Luke. This is a series we're calling Tell Me the Story of Jesus. And so far, we have looked at the character of Christ, who He is. We have discovered that His name is above every name, that He is the beloved Son of God, that He is God in the dirt, Emmanuel, who is God with us, and that He is the anointed and appointed Messiah of Israel. And we have identified who Jesus is, and He is both God and man, both human and divine, equally and essentially and eternally God. And in His manhood, He walked like a man, He talked like a man, He was a man in every way. And He was the kind of man that could appeal to people, and people would follow Him. The most important decision that any of us can make is that decision to follow Jesus Christ. And I want to talk to you today about following Jesus and the path of discipleship. The passage that we have in front of us, Luke 5 in the first 11 verses, if you only had this passage, it would tell you that Jesus is God, that Jesus is man, and He is worthy of all of our worship and fellowship and discipleship, that He is worthy of everything that we can bring to Him. So once you know who Jesus is, you see who He is,

0: you believe in him, and then follow him. Following Jesus. And my prayer in this passage and in this message today, that it will challenge all of us to go to a deeper, more dynamic discipleship in Christ. That we will take more steps forward as we follow him. Jesus is popular. He is preaching throughout the Galilean region, and crowds are gathering, and Jesus was good with the crowds. You know, every preacher, and Jesus was a preacher, God had one son and he made him a preacher. And preachers like the crowds. I like it when a big crowd like this shows up. But we also need to remember that while Jesus loved the crowds and had compassion on the crowds, it was never about the crowd, and it is not about the crowd, it's about the one. And so we're going to go one-on-one with Jesus and talk about some of the conversations he had with people individually. So we're going to do some FaceTime with Jesus and some of the people that met Jesus, and that we might meet him as well. And the first conversation that we're going to see is a conversation that he had with Simon Peter and the other disciples, but specifically Simon Peter, and who was a fisherman. We call him the big fisherman, but he was a man who began following Jesus and his life would never be the same. So beginning in verse 1, on one occasion while the crowd was pressing in on him to hear the word of God, he is preaching. The crowds are listening. The crowds are pressing in. And what's the message? The message is the word of God. Not our message, not the message of a man, but the message of God. And so this is God speaking. Jesus was not a man speaking about God or teaching about God. He was God who had come to teach. So the word of God, and to this very day, the word of God, the message of Jesus, is our message. He was standing by the lake of Gennesaret. I just called it the Sea of Galilee, but Luke, ever the historian, there are four gospel witnesses, Matthew, Mark, Luke, and John, in your New Testament. This describes the historicity and the divine inspiration of who Jesus is. And Luke, being a physician, is telling the story very accurately. And he mentions that this is a lake, because what we call the Sea of Galilee, and I've been to it many, many times, but he was standing by the Sea of Galilee, or the Lake Gennesaret. It is Gennesaret. Luke identifies it as a lake. It was a fresh water lake, not a sea. There was no salt in this body of water. And there was a beautiful, fertile fields east and west around the Sea of Galilee. And there was probably a garden by the name of Gennesaret. A beautiful place, a fertile field or a garden, and thus the lake became known as Lake Gennesaret. And he is preaching there. And he saw two boats by the lake, but the fishermen had gone out of them and were washing their nets. And getting into one of the boats, which was Simon's, that's Peter, he asked them to put out a little from the land, and he sat down and he taught the people from the boat. So Jesus pushes out, he's teaching the people, and when he had finished speaking, he said to Simon, "Put out into the deep and let down your nets for a catch." And Simon, ever putting his foot in his mouth, says, "Master, we've toiled all night and took nothing." Simon must have been thinking, what is an itinerant, unemployed carpenter know about fishing? I'm a fisherman. We worked all night. There's nothing out there to be had this day. But to Simon Peter's credit, he says in verse 5, "But at your word," always a good response when the Lord asks you to do something, whether you understand it or not. "But Lord, nevertheless, Lord, at your word, I will let down the nets." And when he had done this, they enclosed a large number of fish, and their nets were breaking. And they signaled to their partners in the other boat to come and help them. And they came and filled both boats so that they were beginning to sink. So when Simon Peter saw it, when he saw this incredible miracle that God created, that Jesus made happen, He fell down at Jesus' knees, saying, "Depart from me, for I am a sinful man, O Lord." For he and all who were with him were astonished at the catch of fish that they had taken. And so also were James and John, sons of Zebedee, two brothers, and who were partners, fishing partners. They were in the business together with Simon. And Jesus said to Simon, "Do not be afraid. From now on, you will be catching men." And when they had brought their boats to land, they left everything and followed him. They left it all, and they followed Jesus. Grown men who were willing to leave their careers behind, and at whatever personal cost, to follow the Lord Jesus Christ. The question of this message that I'm asking everyone today is, are you a follower of Jesus? I didn't ask, are you a fan of Jesus? Or even favorable towards Jesus? I'm asking because of who he is. He is God and man, Son of God, Savior of the world. And because of this, we've seen his miracle. We've seen what God can do in Christ. And now, because of this, are you willing to follow him? Again, not as an admirer or an advocate, but as a disciple. Now, what is a disciple of Jesus? A disciple literally means someone disciplined to learn. And the Christian life is a life of discipleship, learning and loving Jesus, learning of Jesus and loving Jesus himself. To follow Jesus, of course, literally means to walk with him. So disciples walk with Jesus. They spend time with Jesus, not just apostles in the ancient age, but men and women today who are willing to walk with Jesus every single day, and to learn more and more about who he is.
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0: I want to talk about what does it take to make a disciple. We're all in process. It's why I call the subtitle, The Pathway to Discipleship. So what is this pathway? What is a disciple and a follower of Jesus? Number one, and we see it right in this text. Number one, a disciple commits to follow Christ, to completely follow Jesus. Now that the crowds are following Jesus and the word is spreading around the Galilee about who he is, he's now calling individuals. He's an incredible teacher. He is a healer performing great miracles. He has power over disease. Now we see that he has power over nature. He can command the fish. And they're gathering. It's like a stadium, with people gathering and cheering a winning team. And Jesus welcomed everyone. So many ordinary people, broken people, common people were gathering around Jesus. Many were just curious. But then he calls his disciples to follow him and commit. Jesus separates always from the crowd, the curious crowd, those who will commit and follow him. In fact, the larger the crowds, you see this in the life of Jesus, the larger the crowds became, the more Jesus demanded discipleship. To count the cost, he said, pick up the cross and follow me. Real followers. Why does Jesus have so many admirers and so few followers in some ways? Some do not have the courage to follow Jesus, to risk their reputation, their careers, their future, and put it in his hands. Some do not follow Jesus because they're just too busy. Jesus called people to discipleship, and one man who was listening said, well, first let me go bury my father, and then I'll follow you. Really? We're going to wait for Grandpa to die, then I'll follow you, Jesus? No. Jesus said, now, immediately, it's worth everything to follow me. Some don't want to give up control of their lives. They're unwilling to say, Lord, I'll follow you as Lord. You will lead me wherever I go. You will be my master and my friend. Some people do not follow Jesus as a disciple because they've never been challenged at this level, never been coached up. I read a quote this week from Billy Graham that I wanted to give you. And Billy's been in heaven a few years now. He was talking about the fact that he said, I can't live the Christian life alone. I'm a failure. Billy Graham can't live the Christian life. I've tried. I can't do it. But with the help of the Word of God and the help of the Holy Spirit, I can live the Christian life. He lives his life through me. And I love that because I'm thinking, my goodness, if Billy Graham can't live the Christian life, what about me? No one can live the Christian life in our own strength. The discipleship that we're talking about is a discipleship that is now full of the Spirit and the presence of Jesus. Christ lives his life through us. He went on to say in this article that I was reading, he said this actually back in 1955, and as we think about the future of America, here's what Billy said that is prophetic. He said, the regeneration of the individual is much more needed than the revolution of society. He stated in that same year, if I didn't believe that the Bible and the gospel of Jesus Christ held the answer to this world's baffling problems, I would go back to the farm and the rural life that I love and spend my days in peaceful solitude. Well, I'm glad Billy didn't go back to the farm, that he preached the gospel all over the world. And this is what, you know, if I did not believe this gospel was the only answer, that Jesus is not the only answer, I'd go do something else as well. I'd play golf or do something else. But because I believe that Jesus is the answer to the human predicament and problem, because he's the only solution to the problems that we have in America and around the world, we keep preaching Jesus Christ because he is the answer. But here's what I wanted you to hear from Billy today. He said, if Christianity is important at all, it is all important. If it is anything at all, it is everything. It is either the most vital thing in your life or it isn't worth bothering with. It's true. Are you a follower of Jesus? Are you a disciple, one who is learning of him and living for him and loving him? Following Jesus will cost you some things. It may cost you friends. It may cost you family members who don't understand. But it's worth it to follow Jesus, isn't it? Because when we are willing to give up anything and everything to follow him, he will give us back something better, both now and in eternity, especially in eternity when we meet him. We need to give up those things that slow us down, impede our progress in walking with Jesus. Any attitude in my life, any activity in my life, any association, any ambition that does not honor Christ, I need to turn my back, walk away from it, leave it behind, and follow Jesus. This is the call to discipleship. This is the cost to discipleship. We were talking about Nazi Germany. There was a pastor well known by many, Dietrich Bonhoeffer, that became a martyr for his faith in Christ and resisting the Nazis. And he wrote a book called The Cost of Discipleship. There is a price to pay, but it's worth it. It costs to serve Jesus, and I assure you, it pays to serve Jesus every single day. But we ought to lay aside the weights and the sin that so easily takes us down. As the writer of Hebrews says, let's quit asking, is this thing I'm about to do, is it sinful? And start asking ourselves the question, is it helpful? Does it get me down the road in following Jesus? What do I need to leave behind? What do you need to leave behind? Jesus is calling us to deny self, to pick up the cross and follow him. He is to be second to none in our lives. First place and foremost, always. There are no rivals. We're to love him more than anyone and anything. Jesus Christ. That's discipleship. That's where we're going. He is to be the one and only. What if you had a portrait of your wife on your desk? Beautiful portrait of your wife, but next to your wife, there were some little photos of your old girlfriends and friends, women that you like all around. How do you think that's going to go over? Not so well. There's only one that we look to for our salvation, for our strength every day. To follow Jesus is to commit to him exclusively. To give up, some of you need to give up your religion and give up your church background and give up your denomination and whatever it is so that you can follow Jesus. So to follow Jesus is to commit your all to him. To follow Jesus is to be a disciple and therefore to count the cost. And that's the last point of this message. What does it mean to follow Jesus? It means to become fishers of men.
2: Amen.
0: This is the call. Because when you're following, what are you doing? You're fishing. This is the call to cast our net, the width of our influence, to use whatever we have to bring people and introduce people to Jesus Christ. This is the mission and the passion of our Lord, and it's what he's called every one of us to do. I like to say that fishermen take fish from a beautiful life and kill them. But Jesus takes people from a dead life and makes their life beautiful. And this is why we share the gospel of Christ, because we know. And what I love in seeing the scene here is just the exuberance in which these men follow Jesus. Think about it. These are young men, but they're willing. What would cause these young men, rough-hewn fishermen, just to walk away from their life as they had known it, everything they'd known, the business they'd worked so hard to develop? What would cause someone just to drop all of that and follow Jesus? The pure power of Jesus to change a life.
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3: Well, when you talk about the divine mystery of faith, you're really talking about the fact that God is a sovereign and supernatural being, that God Himself has chosen us and called us, and that we could never believe apart from His love for us. We love Him because He first loved us. And I'm always amazed to think about my life and realize that God put me in a place, God put me in a position, God put me with parents that enabled me to hear the gospel and to discover His grace and power in my own life. God finds us, and therefore we respond to Him. God uses different ways in order to reach us, and one of the ways that He uses is a program just like this. You could be in your car listening, you could be exercising, you could have picked this up on the internet. But God is speaking to you, and this is not an accident. God is calling you to Himself. God loves you. He has a plan for your life. He is seeking you, and now you have the opportunity to respond to Him in faith. God gives you a wonderful opportunity, a choice, to believe and respond to Him. So I want to encourage you to receive Christ into your life, to believe right now and trust in Him, knowing that this is not a chance or a circumstance, but this is a divine appointment. Receive Christ right now and follow Him with all your heart. And if you're struggling with faith, remember that God will give you faith when you ask. Faith is a gift from God, and therefore ask Him for the gift that He gives so freely, to believe and receive Him into your life. I want to invite you to visit us at jackgraham.org. 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

0: What is the key characteristic that uniquely distinguishes a follower of Jesus? And is that a characteristic that describes you? Today on Truth for Life, we'll take a look at what the Apostle Paul described as the foundational standout attribute that marks all genuine believers. Alistair Begg is teaching from 1 Thessalonians chapter 4.
1: We are at the 9th verse of chapter 4, as you would see, where Paul introduces this theme of brotherly love. If you allow your eye to scan back to the opening verses of the chapter, you will recall that Paul is providing practical wisdom as to what it means to please God. He has already addressed the matter of sexual purity, and having done so, he now returns to this issue of genuine love amongst those who profess faith in Jesus Christ. He moves, if you like, from chastity to the question of charity, which is, of course, an old-fashioned word for love. And it becomes clear by reading these verses and thinking on them that the believers in Thessalonica, who lived in an overtly pagan environment, were being identified amongst their pagan neighbors by their commitment to purity, to love, and to hard work. If the people of the community had been asked to identify the believers amongst them, they would have pointed to these intensely practical and obvious things within their lives. They were not being identified by a shared commitment to a social agenda, to an economic policy, or to a political ideology. 2,000 years later, we still have a great deal to learn. Love was the hallmark. Now, I'd like you to notice love's foundation, love's expression, and love's impact. The foundation of love, as it is provided for us here in verse 9 and then in 10, is clearly the love of God for these people and the love of God through these people. In the Old Testament, the two great commandments are to love God with all one's being and to love one's neighbor as oneself. Jesus reaffirms this in the New Testament, and the Apostle John uses love as one of the identifying marks of what it means to be a genuine Christian. He says if there is going to be an expression of faith in Jesus Christ that is genuine, then one of the evidences will be in the love that is expressed from our lives. And you may like to turn to 1 John 4 for just a moment, where in the 7th verse, John makes this clear. Dear friends, let us love one another, for love comes from God. That is the foundation of love. Everyone who loves has been born of God and knows God. In other words, everyone who manifests this genuine Christian agape love does so because of the transforming work of God within their lives. And consequently, whoever does not love in this way does not know God, since God is love. And he then goes on to explain that God has manifested his love in the sending of his one and only Son into the world that we might live through him. And that love, he says, is not our response to God, but is God's initiative in relationship to us in sending his Son as a propitiation or as an atoning sacrifice for our sins. Dear friends, since God so loved us, we also ought to love one another. No one has ever seen God, but if we love one another, God lives in us and his love is made complete in us. When we became Christians, we became partakers of the divine nature. That's what Peter says in 2 Peter chapter 1 and verse 4. We were born of God. Here in 1 Thessalonians 4, he says we are taught by God. And this idea of being taught by God is directly related to the giving of the Holy Spirit of God in verse 8 of 1 Thessalonians 4. He is the one who gives us his Holy Spirit, and it is because we've been given his Holy Spirit that we are taught by God. And in this express way, says Paul, and John concurs with it, it is the love of God shed abroad in our hearts which becomes us as Christians. You remember Jesus said, "By this will all men know that you are my disciples, that you have love one for another." So that when we became Christians, when we professed faith in Jesus Christ, not only were we adopted into God's family, not only were we given the status of sons, but at the same time we were regenerated and we were given the very nature of God. And that's why John summarizes it in this wonderful little section. He says, we ought to love because God has revealed his love in his Son. We ought to love because that is how God reveals himself in his people. In other words, the invisible God became visible in Thessalonica as a result of their sexual purity, as a result of their hard work, and as a result of their genuine affection for one another. How do those who never read the Bible, never consider God, find the invisible God becoming visible in their communities? The answer is, it is on account of this brotherly love. And so says Paul about brotherly love, I want to give you an encouragement. I don't really need to write to you. If you remember back in verse 3, he opened the letter by encouraging them in relationship to their love. He says, when we think about you, we remember you before God, and we remember three things: your faith which functions, your love which labors, and your hope which hangs on. If you take notes and put them in your Bible, that should be there if you were here for that study. That's how I remember those verses. How do I know? Because I cribbed the 3 points from somebody else when I was a student. Faith that functions, love that labors, and hope that hangs on. And he comes back to it in verse 12 of chapter 3. He says, may the Lord make your love increase and overflow for each other and for everyone else, just as ours does for you. And he says, in one sense, I really don't need to write to you about this. After all, you've been taught by God to love each other. We're discovering that you're loving all the brothers throughout Macedonia. And yet he says, I want you to do it more and more. Make sure that you're loving and you're increasing in love. The foundation is in the work of God within our lives. And if that is where it is grounded and founded, how then is it expressed? And I think this is the emphasis here. Verses 9 and 10 are often disengaged in commentaries from verses 11 and 12, as if it were three separate little sections, a section on sexual purity, and then a section on love, and then a section on work. I don't think so. Love is the fulcrum on which sexual purity and work turn. The person who truly loves his brother will not invade their sexual privacy. The person who truly loves his brother will work with all his heart towards them. So, verses 11 and 12 give us three practical expressions of this genuine love. Hendrickson, the commentator, says that there exist in nearly every church representatives from these three groups: fanatics, busybodies, and loafers. Loafers not being shoes, but being lazy people. And he said, it's hard to view a congregation in which you won't find all three groups identified: fanatics, nosy people, and lazy people. And he addresses every one of them in relationship to love. He says, you want to know about love? It's not a queasy feeling in your tummy. You want to know about love? Let me tell you how it will be expressed. Number one, make it your ambition to lead a quiet life. That's an expression of love? Yeah. In fact, what he uses here is a classic oxymoron. Phillips paraphrases it, make it your ambition to have no ambition. And that makes the point. The issue is not ambition, though. The issue is restlessness and fanaticism. And what he says in the Greek is this: if you want to get excited about something, get excited about being quiet. If you want to get agitated about something, get agitated about not being agitated. Make it your aim to lead a quiet life. Now, what was this agitation that was going on there? Well, if you turn to his second letter in chapter 3 and verse 11, you get some more input on it. He says, we hear that some among you are idle. They are not busy. They are busybodies. Such people we command and urge in the Lord Jesus Christ to settle down and earn the bread they eat. Settle down, he says. It would appear that the prospect of the return of Jesus Christ, to which he's going to come in verse 13, was so filling the minds of certain folks within the Thessalonian church, and they were so focused on that point that they really couldn't get on with anything else at all. They had become fanatical about one particular area of Christian doctrine, and they couldn't get off it. Now, we've all met people like that. They identify themselves in this way when they come and speak to you. They will come up and they will identify themselves as, "Hello, do you know that I am a Reformed theologian?" "Oh, you are? Uh-huh." "Hello, do you know that I am a premillennial dispensationist?" "Oh, is that right? Nice to meet you." "Hello, do you know that I am a charismatic Christian?" "No, I didn't know that, but thank you for sharing it with me." And what happens when you get to know these people is they can't see past this stuff. It's their whole deal. They might as well have it on the front of a baseball hat, because they are totally unsettled by a preoccupation with something which is not wrong, but it's just an overemphasis. And it would appear that in Thessalonica, these folks were thinking these things in relationship to the return of Jesus Christ. And he has to say to them, "Listen, quieten down, would you? Settle down. Don't be so restless about these issues." Secondly, love will be expressed when we learn how to mind our own business. There's a word here for those of us who are instinctively nosy. I love the intense practicality of this, don't you? People like to think about love, again, as I say, you know, it's a nice feeling on a quiet evening with a violin playing, you know. And as the violin music plays and as you're having your nice feeling, you're poking your nose into everybody else's business. Paul said, no, you can't do that. Because the foundation that is grounded in Christ expresses itself in these three intensely practical areas. One commentator says there is a great difference between the Christian duty of putting the interests of others before one's own, Philippians 2:4, and the nosy person's compulsive itch to be involved in everyone else's affairs. The "what about him" syndrome is alive and well in the Christian church. You know the "what about him" syndrome, don't you? You turn to John 21. 21, you'll see the "what about him" syndrome. Jesus is talking with Peter, giving him instructions for what will be going on after Christ is ascended into heaven. And Jesus identifies certain important facets of this for Peter. And then in verse 20, Peter turned and saw the disciple whom Jesus loved. And he saw that he was following them. The one who had leaned back against Jesus at the supper and had said, "Lord, who is going to betray you?" And when Peter saw him, he asked, "Lord, what about him?" And Jesus answered, "If I want him to remain alive until I return, what is that to you? You follow me." Now, isn't that a constant task of parents? You're walking down the street, the children are always turning around, tripping over their shoelaces and everything, because they're worried, what about? And you have to turn and take their little head in your hands and say, "Listen, don't you worry about everybody else. You just hold my hand, you just stick with me." That's exactly what the Word of God is saying to some of our hearts tonight. Some of us cannot live our Christian lives for constant preoccupation with what we may be missing in the lives of other people. And nosiness is a sin. Love then is expressed in quietness, in an absence of nosiness, and in learning to work with your hands. Make it your ambition to lead a quiet life, to mind your own business, and to work with your hands. Now, why would this ever be stated? Well, you see, because manual labor was not highly regarded by the Greeks. They thought that that was beneath them. And Paul had absolutely no hesitancy in calling believers to this kind of honest endeavor. Indeed, in Ephesians, he speaks of those who have been stealing, and he says, Ephesians 4:28, "Let him who stole steal no longer, but let him do something profitable and purposeful with his hands." In other words, earn your bread. Push your own wheelbarrow. And he modeled this in his own life. Verse 9 of chapter 2, surely you remember, brothers, our toil and our hardship when we worked night and day in order not to be a burden to anyone while we preached the gospel of God to you. In the 3rd century, there was a bishop who told his flock that the return of Jesus Christ was going to come by the end of that particular year. And the result was that a great number of his congregation quit their jobs, sold their properties, and subsequently became destitute. And as a result of now becoming destitute, they became tempted to cash in on the loving generosity of others. Well, it won't matter if I run out of cash. It won't matter if things go down for me, because after all, these people are supposed to love me with a passion, and if they really love me with a passion, then of course they'll take care of me. Paul says, be careful of that kind of logic. Lead a quiet life. Mind your own business. Pay your own bills. That's Christian love. The foundation, the expression, and in verse 12, the impact. Why would he be so concerned about this? Because, he says, as a result of this, your daily life may win the respect of outsiders, and you won't be dependent upon anyone. As we've said many times before, the challenge of the little doggerel, you are writing a gospel, a chapter each day. By the deeds that you do and the words that you say, men read what you write, distorted or true. So what is the gospel according to you? He said, the world is watching you, Christians, there in Thessalonica. The world is watching you in Aurora, in Cleveland Heights, in Maple Heights, in the surrounding areas. They don't understand why it is. Many of the things you do, you do. They don't really appreciate your understanding of biblical truth. They, frankly, don't have a grasp of very much at all. But they will be able to understand a transformed life. And he says here that the gospel is not simply to be proclaimed by our lips, which it is, but it is to be adorned by our lives. Laziness does not adorn the gospel. Lack of initiative does not adorn the gospel. A constantly filthy car does not adorn the gospel. Grass that's 7 inches tall because I'm too lazy to cut it does not adorn the gospel. Guttering falling off the side of my house, not because I'm poor, but because I'm lazy and couldn't care, does not adorn the gospel. The world watches. The world waits to see if this Jesus stuff really makes a difference. And crazy, restless, fanatical preoccupations with particular areas of Christian doctrine do not adorn the gospel either. And if all of our friends know about us, that they can't be in our company for more than a minute and a half before we start hammering on them in relation to some peculiar esoteric interest that we have in some piece of Christian understanding, we may think that we're doing a wonderful job. The chances are we're making a downright hash of it. So how in the world are the people out there for whom the people in here exist ever to come to terms with the claims of the Christian gospel unless we adorn the gospel by the lifestyle which we live before them? Unless my daily life wins the respect of my non-Christian neighbors, then it is unlikely that they will ever have reason to question my faith or ever to embrace it. The second impact is not simply on the outsiders, but it's on the insiders. He said, if you make it your ambition to lead a quiet life, to mind your own business and to work with your hands, not only will you win the respect of those who are outside, but here's the good news, you won't be dependent on the people who are inside. Now, while it's an expression of love to support those who are in need, and the Bible says plenty about that, and that we certainly must do and will do and do, it's an expression of love to support those who are in need. It is also an expression of love to support ourselves so as not to be in need. And that's the point he's making here. is an expression of love to work hard, do your own work, earn your own paycheck. If you don't work, you shouldn't eat. That's what Paul said. What is being referred to here is not the situation where people want to work and can't find any work. What he's referring to is when work is available and people flat out don't want to work. Idleness, he says it is in 2 Thessalonians 3:11. So that you will not be dependent on anybody. Is that a statement regarding financial independence, do you think? I think it is. Do you realize that we might be financially independent? Every last one of us in the room? Do you realize why you are not financially independent if you're not and I'm not? I'll tell you why. Because of our expectations. Because of what we have determined is necessary in order to live the kind of life that we believe we ought to be living. Very different from what Paul says in 1 Timothy and in chapter 6. If you turn to it there in verse 6. Godliness with contentment is great gain. For we brought nothing into the world and we can take nothing out of it. It's good kind of basic logic. You didn't come in clutching a bunch of stuff and you're not going out clutching a bunch of stuff. That's what he says. But if we have food and clothing, we will be content with that. If we have food and clothing, we will be content with that. So in other words, if we have enough for a shelter, and if we have enough for food, and if we have enough for clothes, then if we choose to, we can just be content with that. But all of us, without exception, choose not to be content with that. And that's why we're not financially independent. Now, don't get me wrong. I'm not trying to lay some kind of guilt trip on us collectively. I'm not suggesting for a moment that we have some radical, strange, bizarre response to all of this. I'm merely responding to the scriptures and recognizing the principle that he says here. You want to know about brotherly love, he said. The foundation is in what God has done for us in Jesus Christ. You want to have an idea of how it expresses itself? Well, it expresses itself in a quiet life, minding your own business, and getting your own paycheck. And you want to know what kind of impact that'll have? Outsiders will want to know the difference Jesus had made. And you know what? You won't be dependent on the guy next door for anything. This following Jesus Christ is radical stuff. More radical than I think I've even discovered.
0: 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Or call us at 888-588-7884. Thanks for listening today. The Apostle Paul taught that believers should face death and grief differently than unbelievers. Tomorrow we'll find out how and why. The Bible teaching of Alistair Begg is furnished by Truth for Life. where the learning is for living.
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5: Well, that's our news. I'm Rich Thomason in Washington. President Trump's 50% tariffs on many Canadian imports are now in effect, and Ottawa is vowing retaliation. The president threatens to expand the tariffs, threatening 50% levy on Canadian car parts and steel starting January 1st as the trade rift with the U.S. neighbor to the north deepens. Voters in several states heading to the polls tomorrow, casting ballots in primary runoffs.
6: On Tuesday, there is a House special election in Georgia, a runoff for Senate and governor in Oklahoma, and in South Carolina, a Senate runoff between Republican Darlene Graham and Republican Ralph Norman. Darlene, the sister of the late Senator Lindsey Graham, is endorsed by President Trump.
5: And that is correspondent Laura Winters. Watching Wall Street, the Dow is up 154 points, NASDAQ down 265. This is SRN News.
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8: Does anybody remember the story of Balaam? 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
7: 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We are so glad you're here to listen. 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
8: I want to begin a new series of talks with you. Probably not a long one, but with a theme of science, angels, and Jesus. I know, I've never seen a title like that either, so just bear with me. When I was putting it together, I had all these props I wanted to bring, but I didn't get it done in time to give the team advance notice, and that makes everybody anxious, so we'll do it without props. But I want to start with science. Often people ask me questions, you know, and I share some of them. You know, do you believe in prayer or medicine? Yes. It's like, do you believe in prayer or mechanics? Yes. I don't see them to be competing. And others will say, you know, well, I just, with my education, it's hard for me to reconcile the Bible. And I usually respond in the same snarky way. Well, it must be a burden to carry that much. So I wanted to start with this issue of science because I don't understand.

0: and our faith in science to stand in opposition to one another. It just doesn't make sense to me. In fact, I'm a tremendous advocate for science. And it doesn't mean I always agree with everything, because science is not a monolithic block. In fact, a couple definitions are probably helpful. Science is not a person, or it's not a conclusion. Science is a method. When we talk about science or following the science, we're not following a conclusion. We're following a method, a process of understanding our world. And fundamentally, science is something that is observable. We observe something, and then we try to, it can be measured or repeated. If it isn't measurable and it's not repeatable, it isn't science. It's a theory. And I think we need to establish, I don't know is a very acceptable phrase in science. Science doesn't know everything. I would also say to you, as a part of your theological formation, I don't know is a very necessary phrase. Amen. There is much we don't know about God or the world we live in. Now, you can say I don't know in the scientific community and still bill for it. In the theological realm, we tend to just make stuff up. And that's not a good habit. The natural sciences, biology, chemistry, physics, those things, we used to talk about those as being the hard sciences. They're the ones that are more easily measured and quantifiable, and where you have an idea, you have a hypothesis, a theory about how something should be, and then you design a way to test it that can be measured and evaluated and try to identify the variables. I think we're all familiar with that. In some way, the behavioral sciences, sometimes we talk about them as the soft sciences, sociology, psychology. Many of them today use extensive statistical evaluation tools, but they're still not as quantitative or qualitative as oftentimes the things we talk about in the natural sciences. Medical science kind of falls in between, because human beings, which is the point of that, are complex persons. You're a complex thing. You're not just a collection of chemicals and elements. You also have emotions and a mind and a spirit. And those are much more difficult to have quantitative discussions about. So when we talk about a human being, we talk about hard science, this thing we can measure, how much do you weigh and what's your blood pressure? And then we talk about soft science, behavioral science, how do you feel and how do you think and how do you respond? And all of those are a part of the discussion. And there are questions that aren't easy. Is addiction always a disease? No. But could it be? Sometimes. Well, I don't like that answer. Okay. Science doesn't always give us the answers we like, but we've got to become a bit more astute. And we're living in an age and a season where things that we thought were absolutely trustworthy have proven to be not so much. And that's not just about the scientific community. That's equally true about the theological, the church community. I never imagined I would live in communities in the part of the world where we live where major mainline churches would be apostate and proud of it, put it in print, that we no longer adhere to the fundamental principles of Scripture. We've redefined marriage and redefined human sexuality. Folks, we don't get to redefine God's plan. But in a when trust is cratering, it's unsettling. We have to become more astute. We have to pay attention in ways we didn't used to have to pay attention. The differences in churches used to be between the music we would sing or the architectural style or the wardrobe of the presenter at the front of the room. And the differences are much deeper than that today. And the same is true in the scientific community. And you need to be a bit more aware and pay more attention. You need to understand what science means and what following the science means. There's some things that, you know, they're not. Water freezes at 32 degrees. Water will boil at 212 degrees. That's science. The sun comes up in the east and it sets in the west. Your opinion doesn't matter. Well, I'm just not sure it comes up in the east. I think that's a capitalist construct. Well, bless your pointed head. It doesn't change the science. All right? Now, water boils at 212 degrees unless you live in Denver. And it's not because of all the weed they smoke. I don't know. I don't think they've done that test, but it has a great deal more to do with Denver has an elevation of about 5,000 feet above sea level. And your relationship to sea level has something to do with the temperature at which water boils. If you live in Telluride in Colorado, water's going to boil at a completely different temperature. You can boil there about 193 degrees. That's science. And we don't need to be afraid of it. We don't need to be threatened by it. We don't need to be challenged by it. I lived in Israel in the Middle East. I've spent time on archaeological digs, and there's been some amazing archaeological discoveries that have brought tremendous credence and credibility to the Word of God. Amen. Overturned theories that were against the counsel of Scripture. Stuff dug out of the earth that was hundreds and thousands of years old, but there are aspects used with fossils and archaeology that are wrapped in the label of science, but really have very little. They'll find one bone. And from that, they'll reconstruct an entire animal. That's called creative interpretation. And I'm all right with creative interpretation, but I'm not willing to accept it as hard science. We just get weird. The Bible's not a science book. It doesn't give us an explanation or an answer for everything, and don't try to make it into that. You'll be disappointed. The world we live in is not simple or easily understood, and there are complex variables and many things happening. The simplest things that we all know are fascinating if you just stop and watch. You and I won't survive a matter of hours without water. Pretty simple chemical compound is H2O. We're all familiar. Everybody here know what water is? If you're sitting next to someone and you don't think they know what water is, you have permission to move. But even water is not simple. You know, water can be a liquid, a solid, or a gas. If you have too much water and you don't know what to do with it, you can drown. You will suffocate because of water. You can't live without it, but it can take your life from you. But water will freeze. And if you're immersed in freezing water and you don't have a way, it'll freeze you to death. Or if you heat it up enough, it'll turn to a gas and become steam, and steam will burn you. The same chemical compound. Well, I can pretend like I can explain all of that, but it still feels phenomenal to me. And all the factors that impact it. Science, you don't have to be afraid of it. You truly don't.
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0: Be not afraid, be not discouraged. 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
0: I bumped into somebody this week, and they said, "You don't know me, but you know my husband." And I said, "Okay." And they said, you came to the hospital at Vanderbilt to see him. He was in intensive care." I said, "Well, tell me his name." And she told me, I said, "Oh, I remember. He was in a Jeep that flipped upside down, and he was underwater for way too long." And I got a call, and by the time I got to the hospital, just awful. And I was there that same day to see somebody else with a gunshot wound, and it was awful. There was a child that was sick, and I had to sit with that family, and it was awful. It was just an awful day at the hospital. Now, God healed that young man. Inexplicable. I mean, it really was. I mean, I'm grateful for what all the doctors could do, but the doctors couldn't fix that. But the little girl I went to see that day, there was no hope for her. And I happened to be sitting there when the doctors came in, and they said, "You know, we don't know what caused it. We don't know if the traumas are, there were things happening. We don't know if it's going to continue, if it's going to get worse. We're not sure how to treat it." There were five doctors. They all said, I don't know. When the doctors left, the family turned and looked at me. I wanted to be anywhere else. The smartest doctors in town were all looking at them going, "I don't know. No, I don't know." And so I opened my Bible and we read scriptures and I prayed. The Lord healed that little girl. Amen. Not in a day. Not absent medical, but he restored her in a way that medical science did not put as an option on the table in that moment in time. But I got on the elevator after making those three visits at the top of the hospital. And I was mad at God. So why do you send me to circumstances when there's not an answer? You ever get mad at God? Being a pastor does not remove you from that. And I'm on the elevator, and I got on the elevator on the top, so I was by myself, but it stopped at every floor, which put me in a much better mood. And every time it stopped, somebody with a white coat got on. So by the time we got to the bottom, it was me in an elevator full of doctors. And I really was in a foul mood by then. And I'm making my way to the parking lot, which is, the car is much further away than it is at church, just, oh, by the way. But I'm making my way to the parking lot. And inside, I didn't hear God speak to me in an audible, but I had a real sense of the Lord talking to me. He said, "Did those doctors look angry?" Well, I just sat in a room with five of them who said, "I don't know," like a dozen times. And then they'll send a bill. And I realized that building is filled with people who face challenges and circumstances every day for which they don't know the answer. And in my arrogance, I was demanding, "I'm not going to make any appointments unless you can give me the answer." By the time I got to my car, I said, "God, I am so sorry. I don't need an answer. I'm delighted to go sit with whomever, wherever, whenever, and say, you know, I don't know. I don't always know why, and I don't know how, but I know someone who does." Yes. I don't want you to be a blind consumer of science. Any more than I want you to be a blind consumer of church. But I don't want you to stand in opposition to it, and I don't want you to feel threatened. Your faith and science are entirely compatible. I don't believe they're at odds. Faith is observable. Real faith lived out is something that is observable. Faith is connected to outcomes. If there's no faith, if there's no outcomes involved, it's not faith. It doesn't mean we don't walk through shadowed valleys and we don't have problems. But folks, the fact that you have faith and you believe God and you trust God, it's connected to outcomes. Amen. If there's no outcomes, it's a fantasy. Hebrews 11:3, I put it in your notes, there's hope, I'm coming back. You got two pages of scriptures and I'm 20 minutes in, we're getting to the first one. This is going to be a problem. But it's Hebrews 11, verse 3. It says, "By faith we understand that the universe was formed at God's command, so that what is seen was not made out of what was visible." The Bible's introducing us to an idea that the physical, visible world in which we live is not the only part of our existence. How do you know that? By faith is how you know that. Faith says, I believe in something more than what I can measure and hold. I'm not diminishing or denying what I can measure and hold, but there is more to my person, there's more to my experience, there's more to my journey through time than that. There are more factors, more variables than what I can measure. Don't apologize for being people of faith. It does not diminish your intellect when you say you believe the Bible to be authoritative. Which leads me to the second component of your title, and angels. And I thought they were a good transition from this because angels are from another dimension. We don't measure their height and weight. We don't have a normal growth chart for angels. If you have a baby and you go to your regular checkups, they'll tell you how your child is doing in comparison to normal. Now, we've never met normal, but apparently they've measured normal. We don't have a comparable chart for angels. They're not from this dimension. They don't have an earth suit. But that doesn't make them any less real, any less powerful, nor does it diminish in any way their ability to affect your experience. Well, I don't believe that. Okay, but that doesn't change anything. That doesn't change things any more than if you say you don't believe in gravity. It just puts you at a deficit when you're standing on something that's very far above the ground. I'm fascinated with Christians that say when they think by denying believability, when they say, you know, they read something in their Bible, well, I don't know if I believe that, as if it removes them from the consequence or the impact. I don't believe eating Oreos and ice cream will make me fat. But that will not help me stay healthy because my belief won't change my metabolism or the reality of all that refined sugar. And you and I have a habit of denying things that are biblical because we either don't like the implications, we don't want to deal with the consequences, so we think some wall of projected rejection of the truth will make us safe. We do it on all around the spectrum. We'll say, you know, I just have a hard time believing God created the heavens and the earth. Oh, it's easier for you to believe it just happened? Poof. You don't see any evidence of intelligent design in our world? Does it all look random to you? Really? We struggle with this all the way around. Angels are a part of your experience and your life and a very prominent part of the biblical narrative. They're not bit players. There is no Jesus story with that angelic involvement. None. That's not in this session, but it's a part of what we will look at. And God's purposes in your life, God's purposes for your family are impossible for me to imagine without the involvement of angels. I don't want you to worship them. The Bible tells us not to. I worship God. But I have to recognize the spiritual principality, the forces that are around us, both good and bad. Many of you are far more comfortable talking about the devil and the darkness and the wickedness and the evil than you are about the good. In fact, you say, I don't see you say God is moving. I don't see it. Pastor, I know you say God is moving, but I look and I look and I look and I just can't see anything. Because we've spent so much more time talking about the darkness and the wickedness and the evil. We should be world class at knowing what God is doing. God brought us in Murfreesboro, Tennessee, a firsthand personal experience with someone who's been in prison for their faith in South Korea so we could pray because we said a few months ago we would start praying for the nations where the church was struggling. God is moving in the earth. Hebrews 1:14. Says, are not all angels ministering spirits sent to serve those who will inherit salvation? I don't know everything that angels do, but I can tell you one little window we're given in Scripture. They're ministering spirits sent into the earth to help those who will inherit salvation. They're to help the body of Christ, believers. They have targeted assignments. They're not here to help everybody equally. It's not socialist. That's another lesson. Look at Psalm 103 if you don't believe me. The Lord has established his throne in heavens and his sovereignty rules over all. Bless the Lord, you his angels, mighty in strength, who perform his word, obeying the voice of his word. Angels obey the word of the Lord. And they use their mighty strength to see that his word is performed. Maybe I should pay more attention. Hebrews 13, don't forget to entertain strangers. For by so doing, some people have entertained angels without knowing it. You'll read that and somebody will go, you know, I'm just not entertaining strangers. I don't like that. I'm not doing that. I don't care what the Bible says. Can I help you another way? Just start saying, I don't want any angelic help. I'll tee it up against evil on my own. I really would not encourage you to say that, but if there's a possibility that you could do something, you could engage in a behavior that would enable you to become more aware of what God's purposes was and what he was doing, why would you not do that? Practice hospitality. They don't have to be complete strangers. Get to know people. I try to make room in my life on a regular basis to interact with people that I don't know well. Now, I can't do it in three-hour blocks, but I do it on a regular basis. I would encourage you to do the same. From time to time, I'm not usually, my discernment is not such that in real time I think, oh, you're an angel. I'm not that good. But from time to time, I will reflect back on an interaction and I will think, you know, that could very well have been an angel. Now, I don't publish it. I don't sit down and do a video about it. Because I'm not trying to draw any attention to it. Sometimes when God sends angels, you know, it's not because you're doing so well. Does anybody remember the story of Balaam? Prophet. Man that knew the voice of the Lord, could speak a blessing or a curse. I mean, he had an impressive spiritual resume. He was so spiritually dense, so carnal. God sent an angel to kill him, and the donkey had more discernment than the prophet. So you don't need to make a deal out of it. You don't have to publish it. But I tell you, open your heart to God's provision.
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8: It says, and there came thither certain Jews from Antioch and Iconium who persuaded the people, and having stoned Paul, drew him out of the city. And the next day he departed with Barnabas to Derbe.
9: Pastor Brett Mender reflects on our call to steadfastness with Paul and Barnabas.
8: You're one to share the gospel with people. You know, don't be surprised if you go through trials and troubles. That's just part of the job description. But let's remember Paul and Barnabas. They got up, dusted themselves off, and went in and just kept preaching.
9: As they continued their first missionary journey in Acts 14, Paul and Barnabas encountered extraordinary opportunities, but also fierce opposition. But despite the violent uprisings and even near-death experience for Paul, Pastor Brett Metter notes in today's Word, they continued performing miracles, preaching the gospel, and strengthening the faith of new believers.
8: We left off on our first missionary journey of Paul. Thus far, we kind of saw, you know, bounce to, you know, Cyprus and the two main cities there, Salamis and Paphos, and then Perga, and then Antioch. And then Iconium was where we left off. And things start to heat up there in Iconium here in chapter 14. Let's read verse 1. It says, and it came to pass in Iconium that they went both together into the synagogue of the Jews, and so spake, that a great multitude of both of the Jews and also the Greeks believed. So good news. This is people believing. They're hearing the word and believing. But, there's always the but there, verse 2. But the unbelieving Jews stirred up the Gentiles and made their minds evil affected against the brethren. Paul and Barnabas are preaching the truth. And what do these people do? They come and dilute the truth with poison, falsities. And sadly, it's going to cause quite the stir here. So let's take a look. It goes on in verse 3. It says, long time, therefore, abode they, speaking boldly in the Lord. In other words, Paul and Barnabas didn't give up. When the poison was being put out, Paul and Barnabas said, we're going to hunker down and keep preaching. They kept going a long time, boldly in the Lord, which gave testimony unto the word of his grace and granted signs and wonders to be done by their hands. Notice how they handled the poison. And this is something in a culture of poisonous words. How did they handle it? We can learn from this. Number one, they started speaking about the grace of God. That's what it says here. While they were bashing the truth, the Jews, Paul and Barnabas just focused, even as it says in verse 3, they gave testimony unto the word of his grace. How can the people of Iconium, the pagans there, turn toward Jesus? His kindness. Remember, Romans 2:4, it says, it's the Lord's goodness that leads men, or kindness that leads men to repentance. That's the right thing to do. God has a deep love for each person in Iconium. And Paul and Barnabas are trying to reach them with his grace. That's pretty important. The second thing that they do here is they keep preaching the grace of God to the people, but then they also start doing miracles, signs and wonders. These guys went and preached the word first. The word was the priority, and it seems to me that the miracles came after. And that's kind of the perfect order. I believe that's the order that Jesus talks about. In Mark chapter 16, if you recall, when Jesus is kind of signing off in the Gospel of Mark, he says, "And these things shall follow them that believe. In my name they shall cast out devils. They shall speak with new tongues. They shall take up serpents. And if they drink any deadly thing, it shall not hurt them. They shall lay hands on the sick, and they shall recover." This is what Jesus said. But one of the things that I love about this to remind, what does it say at the beginning? These signs shall follow them that believe. One of the things we've done wrong, it's not following after signs and wonders, it's the signs and wonders that follow after the believers. I think some churches have got that backwards. You first, the followers of Jesus, they're saved by the word of God and discipled, and then the signs and wonders follow them that believe, not believers following after signs and wonders. That's a real problem. Well, all that to say, I do believe in miracles. Don't diminish that, but let's keep our priorities straight is kind of the idea. Well, verse 4, it says, "But the multitude of the city was divided, and part held with the Jews and part with the apostles." This is the first time, by the way, Paul and Barnabas are called apostles. Apostle means sent out. Verse 5, "And when there was an assault made, both of the Gentiles and also of the Jews with their rulers, to use them despitefully and stone them." Oh man, things are heating up in Iconium. It was just them preaching, and now they, you know, they're actually talking of stoning people to death. And there's kind of a war starting, a riot almost, between the Gentiles and the Jews. They were wanting to kill them because of sharing the gospel message. Can you imagine that? Well, verse 6 says they were aware of it, of the, you know, division, the possible violence. And so they fled to Lystra and Derbe, cities of Lycaonia, and unto the region that lieth round about. And there they preached the gospel. Wherever they go, man, now they're running for their lives. They're fleeing Iconium, it says in verse 8. "And there sat a certain man at Lystra, impotent in his feet, being a cripple from his mother's womb, who had never walked. The same heard Paul speak, who steadfastly beholding him and perceiving that he had faith to be healed, said with a loud voice, 'Stand upright on thy feet.' And he leapt and walked." I love that. This guy's walking and leaping. He's been crippled from his birth. What a testimony to the people of Lystra. But there's something that's kind of specific here. You notice that there was this whole thing where in verse 9, you know, Paul is steadfastly beholding this guy. What does that mean? It means he looked at him intently. And it's a funny thing. He was looking for, it seems, faith. He was looking for faith. Do you remember the Lord, when he healed the man sick of the palsy, when the guys lowered their buddy down through the roof? And it says, "And when Jesus saw," whose faith? The man on the bed? No, the four buddies. When he saw the faith of the four dudes that lowered him, then he turned and said, "Your sins are forgiven you." And then the whole thing, "So you know that I have power to forgive sins. Take up your bed and walk." And the guy was healed. But it's interesting. Jesus was, "Oh, these four guys have faith. If you have faith the size of a grain of mustard seed, you can move mountains," the Bible says. Don't forget that. And that's what's required. So this guy believed, and Paul saw it in his eyes somehow. This guy has faith. So he walked over and lifted him up and said, "You know, take up your bed." And he went walking and leaping and praising God. You can assume that. Then the trouble begins, verse 11. "And when the people saw what Paul had done, they lifted up their voices, saying, in the speech of Lycaonia, 'The gods are come down to us in the likeness of men.' And they called Barnabas Jupiter," or, you know, Hermes, "and Paul Mercurius," or Zeus, because he was the chief speaker. Then the priest of Jupiter, which was afore their city, brought oxen and garlands unto the gates and would have done sacrifice with the people." It's amazing how people can, you know, think other people are like gods, and we worship them as gods. "Thou shalt have no other gods before me." One of the big 10. But we value things greater than God, if we want to be honest, perfectly honest. You know, sometimes we think, "Oh, well, I would never think that." But, you know, are there times where you valued stuff or been more thankful for something other than God? We have to kind of be careful about that. You know, when you really see the way we sort of exalt humanity, and we worship our celebrities and our athletes, and the way we throw our accolades to them, it really is embarrassing. I think we do more homage to some of our celebrities and even our politicians. Watch out for this, you know, this idea of exalting people. Could this be perhaps one of the most dangerous times in Paul's life? Well, Brett, that was when he was shipwrecked or bitten by a viper, or maybe in this chapter when he's going to get stoned to death. That was dangerous. I think you might be right, but could it be that really this was dangerous for Paul? Because suddenly, like, they're gods. Was it at all tempting? We don't know. We don't know that, but I've seen where ministry and ministers can start believing their press. Now, I'm pretty amazing. You know, I'm kind of a big deal. And they start believing, and they forget that they're wretched, miserable sinners just like everyone else in their congregations. And that's something celebrity pastors or celebrities, man, we should really guard against that. This might just be one of the most dangerous times for Paul. But Paul and Barnabas come through with a glowing record of they rip their clothes, as we keep reading here in verse 14, which it says, when the apostles, Barnabas and Paul, heard of it, they rent their clothes and ran in among the people, crying out, saying, "Sirs, why do ye these things? We also are men of like passions with you, and preach unto you that you should turn from these vanities into the living God, which made heaven and earth and the sea and all things that are therein." So ripping the clothes, that's a show of real disapproval, to say the least, of their worshiping Paul and Barnabas. But notice Paul is not preaching to this city the same way he preached to the Jews. To the Jews, he was preaching the history of Israel, like Stephen. Here he's preaching more about the extra biblical proof of God, because they're not Bible believers. So we're seeing how Paul does more what we call apologetics. That is to talk about and prove the validity of the Bible or of God without using the Bible, because there's a lot of people that say, "I don't believe the Bible." So what does Paul do? He goes to creation. And verse 15, the living God, which made heaven and earth, the sea and the things that are therein. Paul's preaching that there's a God that's true, and their God, Mercury and Jupiter, Zeus and Hermes, are fake. And so he goes to creation. We looked at that. And then he talked about free will is what made the world messed up. Verse 16, who in times past suffered all nations to walk in their own ways. Verse 17, nevertheless, he left not himself without witness in that he did good and gave rain from heaven and fruitful seasons, filling our hearts with food and gladness. And with these sayings, scarce restrained they the people that they had not done sacrifice unto them. By the way, this kindness that's mentioned here from God in verse 17, to all men, giving rain and fruitful crops, this should be seen as a witness of God's power and his love for people. It's something theologians, they sometimes call this common grace. You know, we talked about how there's no excuse. Romans 1 says that, because creation. But even the rain that we get, it's just God showing kindness. And people want to attribute that to hydro cycles of the earth and biology and the world and what's going on with, you know, the way water circulates. No, it comes from God. It's a gift from God. And this is what Paul argues with them. Now, it says in verse 19, there came thither certain Jews from Antioch and Iconium, who persuaded the people, and having stoned Paul, drew him out of the city, supposing he'd been dead. Howbeit, as the disciples stood round about him. Now, I wonder what the disciples are thinking. There's Paul laying there, blood coming out, you know, because he'd been stoned. Have you ever seen stoning of a person? It's like a horrible, horrible thing. It's not a pleasant way to die, and it's pretty grotesque. And they thought he was dead. They dragged his body out, and there he was laying there. And the disciples just thought, what are we going to do now? Paul's dead. At least they think he's dead. It says they stood around about him, and then he rose up and came into the city. And the next day he departed with Barnabas to Derbe. He's back. Like, this is an interesting part of the Bible. Even the way it was just brought up. Oh, he got stoned to death, dragged out of the city, left for dead. Anyway, he got back up and went back in the city. And then the happy little story goes on. This is one of those things like, what, huh? What's going on? Well, it seems very clear they stoned him and thought he was dead. The question scholars actually ask is, did Paul really die? Did he actually die? And there are some that say yes, and that God raised him up. Now, would I die on that battlefield? No. But there's a tiny bit of thought on this about why he maybe have died and the Lord just revived him. You know, that's not an unusual thing where we have people in our congregation who were tagged as dead only minutes later or 10 minutes later to be suddenly revived. We have several people in our congregation were declared dead by experienced doctors and you know, hospitals, only to be revived. And you kind of wonder about that. I remember one of our men in my Bible study I used to do years ago, he and his buddies, before they were Christians, he was partying down and on drugs and they were all messing around. Well, somebody took a gun when they're all high and messed up, and they turned to him and shot him right between the eyes. Literally went in, the bullet went right into his eye socket and bounced in his cranium 3 times and went out the back of his head. That's what the bullet did. He survived this and was in a coma for like 30 days. All signs were he was dead, but it was enough to, they tried to keep him alive for these 30 days. Well, the story is, this is a true story. Suddenly the nurses hear him yelling, "Who just said that? Who just said that?" And he's sitting up in his bed and all the nurses come running. They're like, "This guy in a coma just came out. He'd been shot between the eyes, bullet bounced around, and he's sitting there saying, 'Who talked to me just now?'" And what he had seen, if you ask him, is it was God saying, "I'm going to give you another chance at life." That's what he heard from God. No more of the drugs, no more. You need to walk with me and follow me. And from that day forward, he walked firmly with God. And to this day, he's walking with the Lord, which is really cool. Now you think that's crazy. Well, you know, it's God still does this kind of stuff. We just sometimes don't hear about it or talk about it. But Paul, he's left for dead. Did he actually die? And does it matter? Well, Paul would later write this, kind of interesting, verse 17 of Galatians 6. He said, "From henceforth, let no man trouble me, for I bear in my body the marks of the Lord Jesus." Most scholars believe he's talking about the scars that were left on his body from this particular stoning. Another curious thing, it's been suggested that when Paul had his heavenly vision, do you guys remember that if you know your Bible? It's actually 2 Corinthians 12. Let me read it. It's kind of mysterious. He talks about it like in a third person kind of thing. He says, "It is not expedient for me, doubtless, to glory. I will come to visions and revelations of the Lord." In other words, I want to talk about this. "I knew a man," myself, he would say, "in Christ about 14 years ago, whether in the body, I cannot tell, or whether out of the body, I cannot tell, God knows, such a one caught up into the third heaven. And I knew such a man, whether in body or out of the body, I cannot tell, God knows, how that he was caught up into paradise and heard unspeakable words, which it is not lawful for me to utter." Paul's saying, I was caught up into the heavens and I saw things that were unlawful for me to speak about, but I saw a vision or I was there. I don't know which one it was. Some theologians, and you might say only conjecture, would suggest this is possibly Paul when he was stoned. Maybe he went to heaven for a little bit. And then the Lord says, "You're not done. Get back to Lystra and what have you, or Derbe." Well, some suggest that, but we don't know for sure. Now, this is what happens. Once he's stoned there with rocks, he then goes, the next thing we see is Derbe there in verse 20. Which is just another little hop, skip, and a jump away from Lystra. And we pick it up in verse 21. And there it says, "And when they had preached the gospel to that city and had taught many, they returned again to Lystra and to Iconium and Antioch, confirming the souls of the disciples and exhorting them to continue in the faith, that we must through much tribulation enter in to the kingdom of God." So they go from Derbe, and then they go back to Lystra and back to Iconium, then back to Antioch. Now, one of the things, you know, he'd been driven out of Antioch and Iconium by this traveling mob of Jews. But I find it interesting that Paul determined to leave Lystra on his own terms. Did you guys kind of get that? They stone him to death, leave him outside the city, and he goes back into the city. I think that's just who Paul is. He walked right back into the city where they just stoned him to death. I wonder if any of those guys saw him. Would that be a little weird? Didn't we just stone him? And now he's back. And then a few days later, he's back preaching in the very same town, according to verses 21 and 22. So, man, Paul's just like the guy that just keeps ticking, even though they try to knock him off, you know? And so this is really cool. This is a good example of a guy who's considering tribulation is part of the deal. Suffering is part of the deal. One of the things we Christians don't do very well, or a forgotten message today, is we consider some kind of a tribulation completely counterproductive to Christian living. If I'm going through trials, "Lord, what's going on? Why? I thought I was serving you." And the Lord would say, "Because you're serving me, you're going to go through trials and troubles. You know, you're failing to note the significant place suffering has in God's plan. The Bible promises those who live godly will suffer persecution. Paul lives that, and we shouldn't be surprised when we go through difficult times. I think we're surprised, Lord, why? Why am I going through difficult times? If you're going to serve, don't be surprised. And I would just say that if you're wanting to share the gospel with people, you know, don't be surprised if you go through trials and troubles and people messing with you and trying to, you know, hurt. That's just part of the job description. But let's remember Paul and Barnabas. They got up, dusted themselves off and threw the rocks aside and went in and just kept preaching. Paul would later say, I don't count my life dear to myself. I'm not worried about myself. I'd rather preach the gospel, even if it means suffering. And Paul's going to go through serious suffering. Well, quickly, verse 23, and when they had ordained them elders in every church, they had prayed with fasting, and they commended them to the Lord on whom they believed. Okay, so they're back, you know, at this particular Antioch. But I like what happens in verse 23, something we all should be doing, where it says they ordained elders in every church and had prayed with fasting. If you claim to be a church, but you don't have elders covering the church. I remember the trend of home church was to say, we don't believe in organized religion, we're just having home church and we don't have pastors or elders. I always kind of laugh at that, and I'll tell you why. Because it's not the church according to the Bible. There needs to be a covering, a pastoral covering, an elder pastor covering. And then also, if that group doesn't have a pastor, inevitably somebody surfaces as the pastor, like whether they like it or not. We don't have anybody leading. Somebody tends to lead. And it's hilarious because they're trying not to do that, but it's impossible. The ordained vision of God's church by God in his word is to have elders, deacons in the church. So they would ordain these guys, elders. And by the way, there are three types of elders that are named in the Bible. Pastor, bishop, elder. Kind of a synonymous guy. Some churches, like a small church, might have one guy doing all three of those. But in like a larger church, you might have some that are elders only. And they're the guys, Acts, you know, chapter 5 and 6 talks about how they were given to the ministry of prayer and the word. And the deacons were to make sure they stuck to that. The elders supposed to stick to the prayer and the word. And the deacons were practical ministry, serving the tables and helping the widows and taking care of people. But the word bishop, the Greek word is episkopos. We like to call it an administrative or governing elder. It's an elder, but he also has a role of administrative role. That's the word episkopos. So we have all those. Now, if there's a good church nearby, you should plug into that church. If you have a great church nearby, plug in there, be known, volunteer, even if it's not the perfect church, because there is no such thing. But, you know, going to the church building with church people, we still think that is in a lot of cases better than not going to church at all. But it's amazing how many people around the country don't actually have a good church nearby. That's sad, but it's just the truth. Well, verse 24, we're going to do some more traveling. In fact, we're going to end Paul's missionary journey. Check this out. Verse 24, and after they had passed through Pisidia, they came to Pamphylia, and when they had preached the word in Perga, they went down to Attalia, and then sailed to Antioch, from whence they had been recommended to the grace of God for the work which they had fulfilled. And when they were come and had gathered the church together, they rehearsed all that God had done with them and how he had opened the door of faith to the Gentiles, and they abode long time with the disciples. I love this. So their journey continues, Perga, and then they came to the coastal region there at Attalia, and then made their way back to Antioch, where they began their journey. That's the summary of Paul's first missionary journey. But don't you love, what did they do? They went back to the place where all the apostles were. They told them all the good things God had done, and then they abode there a long time with the disciples. Why? I believe it was for the nourishment, for the refreshing after being stoned to death and all the things they experienced. They took some time and just got recharged. And I think that's kind of cool. You go out there and you work, and all the, you know, weird stuff you got to deal with at work, and, you know, hushing you as a Christian and making you say the right pronouns and all that stuff. I know you guys are getting beat up all week long, but we want you to just get recharged. I see that's what these guys are doing here. Get recharged, built up in faith, and then get back out there and do what the Lord's called you to do.
10: 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But first, let me tell you a little bit more about Brett Metter. 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
8: Lord, we do ask that the church would be a refreshment center for those who are busy doing the work of ministry and missionary work all around the globe. 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I pray that we would be able to cover and love on people as a church through the elders and deacons and all the volunteers that we have. 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In Jesus' name, amen.
10: Amen. 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And that's all the time we have. Next time, Pastor Brett will show us a striking parallel between Joseph and Jesus. 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
3: Exodus 1, verse 11, how does he put his policy into practice? They appointed taskmasters over them to afflict them with hard labor. And they built for Pharaoh storage cities, Pithom and Ramses. But the more they afflicted them, the more they multiplied and the more they spread out, so that they were in dread of the sons of Israel. And the Egyptians compelled the sons of Israel to labor rigorously. And they made their lives bitter with hard labor in mortar and bricks and in all kinds of labor in the field, all their labors which they rigorously imposed on them. So to put the people of Israel down, the Pharaoh is going to come up with two attempts, two forms of oppression. The first one you just read about, slave labor. If we take away their possessions, if we take away any power they have and make them our slaves, we can oppress them. But it didn't work. They kept multiplying. They kept prospering. So he moves to the second strategy of oppression. It's called infanticide, child extermination. Next verse, Exodus 1:15. Then the king of Egypt spoke to the Hebrew midwives, one of whom was Shiphrah and the other was Puah, and said, when you are helping the Hebrew women to give birth and see them upon the birth stool, ladies, those are two rocks, and you sit in between two rocks. That's the way it worked. If it is a son, you shall put him to death, but if it is a daughter, then she shall live. But the midwives feared God and did not do as the king of Egypt had commanded them, but let the boys live. So the king of Egypt called for the midwives and said to them, why have you done this thing and let the boys live? And the midwives said to Pharaoh, because the Hebrew women are not like the Egyptian women. They are vigorous and they give birth before the midwife can arrive or can get to them. So God was good to the midwives, and the people multiplied and became very mighty. And it came about because the midwives feared God that he established households for them. And then the Pharaoh commanded all his people, saying, every son who is born you are to cast into the Nile River, and every daughter you are to keep alive. See, the midwives were given an assignment. You're helping these Hebrew women give birth. If it's a baby boy, you're to murder that baby. And they said, well, we don't ever get there in time. Now, did they take the long way? Did they walk slowly? Yeah, probably so. But they get there, and the baby's already born. See, in Acts 5, Peter and the apostles said, we must obey God rather than men. That's what these midwives decided to do. We're not going to participate in infanticide, in child murder. They didn't. God protected them and God blessed them. It said their own household prospered. So the policy of killing a baby at birth didn't work because God had one of those babies assigned for an important task. Read it. Happens to be the next chapter, Exodus 2, verse 1. Now a man from the house of Levi went and married a daughter of Levi. Again, they were relatives. And the woman conceived and bore a son. And when she saw that he was beautiful, she hid him for 3 months. But when she could hide him no longer, she got him a wicker basket.

0: covered it over with tar and pitch. Then she put the child into the basket, set it among the reeds by the bank of the Nile River. And then his sister, 15 years older than the baby, her name was Miriam, stood at a distance to find out what would happen to him. So see what the quote says? Moses' life began under the Pharaoh's judgment of death. Jochebed, the mom, has a baby. Keeps him hidden away so no one would find him for 3 months. But after several months, you know how babies, they get louder and they begin to cry and you can't keep them hidden all the time. So she has to come up with a plan. Jochebed, the mom, does. And so she makes a basket out of papyrus, out of wicker, out of weeds. It's sometimes called an ark. And she takes the ark and she covers it with tar to make it float. And she puts her baby boy in this basket, puts him in the Nile River, and then says, God, I trust you. I don't know what's going to happen, but I just have to trust you. We ask, what would you do if your baby's life was threatened? She built an ark, a basket, put the baby in the Nile River, and then she said to her daughter, the teenager named Miriam, go watch from a distance to see what's going to happen to my baby. And now mom just says, God, I trust you. I don't know what's next, but I trust you. Now read the next verse, please. It's Exodus 2, verse 5. But don't jump ahead. Some of you know the story, and we're always guilty if we know the Bible story to jump ahead. But remember, they couldn't jump ahead. Exodus 2, verse 5. The daughter of Pharaoh, it's the princess, came down to bathe at the Nile River with her maidens or her servants walking alongside the Nile. She saw the reeds. She sent her maid, and the maid brought the basket back to her. Now remember, Sister Miriam is back here watching. And what does she see? Just about the exact time mom put the baby in the basket and walks away, and she's begging God to protect the baby, sister sees the princess come to the Nile River to take her bath. And she's got all of her servants with her. And Miriam is saying, oh no, the princess is coming. This may not be good news. Why? Because the princess is fully aware of what her own father wanted. The Jewish baby boys murdered. Some of you say, oh, the princess is coming, that's good news. It may not be good news if she buys into the call to murder babies. What's God gonna do here? How did God orchestrate it that just at the time the baby's floating down the river, the princess arrived? Keep reading. Chapter 2 of Exodus, verse 6. The princess opened the basket. She saw the child, and behold, the baby was crying. She had pity or compassion on him and said, this is one of the Hebrews' children. Then his sister, Miriam, is in the background. And I can imagine she sees the basket picked up and she sees the princess and the maids discussing what to happen. And all of a sudden, I picture that the teenage sister, Miriam, walks up to the princess and, you know, your majesty, I'm sorry to interrupt and I'm sorry to bother you. And I know I'm not allowed to just come up and talk with you and all that. But shall I go and call a nurse for you from the Hebrew women that she may nurse the child for you? And understand, the princess could have said, are you kidding me? How dare you talk to me? You're a peasant. Go away. I don't want you. Forget it. We're going to kill the baby anyway. Go away. And instead, she says, yes, go get a nurse. So, teenage girl goes back and gets a woman. Comes to the princess and says, well, I found this, you know, random stranger Hebrew woman. Oh yeah, who happens to be my mom, and more than that, happens to be the baby's mom. But I just found this Hebrew woman. I just, you know, she was right there. She was just right there. I remember, here she is, here you go. And the woman offers Jochebed to the princess, shall I nurse the baby for you? And the princess turns and says, take this child away, nurse him for me, and I will give you your wages. Now, let me tell you how big my God is. God not only protects the man who would be his great leader from promised murder, He has him adopted by the princess, who has what? Pity and compassion on the baby. She has the chance to kill the baby. She chooses not to. The baby's picked up and accepted and loved. Sister comes over and says, shall I go find a nurse for you? Yes, do that. They bring a nurse who's the baby's own mom, who gets hired not to kill her own baby, but to nurse her own baby. And she's now on the payroll of the king who wanted to kill her own child. Tell me my God doesn't know what he's doing. Her paid job is to care for her own child. He was rescued from the river by the Pharaoh's own daughter, and he grew up in the house of the guy who wanted to kill him. Not only that, he was raised as a young baby by his own mother, who introduced him to the God of Israel. And Moses would later enjoy the privileges of the royal court in Egypt. But he never forgot who he was. Never forgot he was a Hebrew, one of the people of Israel. See, God has plans that are bigger than you can even imagine. God can orchestrate circumstances bigger than your brain can conceive. And what we are seeing right now is Jochebed nursing her own baby while being paid by the king's own payroll. Continue the story. It's the next verse, Exodus 2:10. It says, the child grew and she brought him, the mom did, to Pharaoh's daughter, and he became her son, and she, the princess, named him Moses. Mom didn't name him that. The princess named him Moses because it means drawn out of the water. But the question is, how did at age two or three years of age, mom's already given up this baby one time and trusted God. Now she's got to give up this baby a second time and trust God. How does mom feel having to give up her baby again? Question, can we trust God's plan even when we don't understand? Jochebed says, okay, God, I trusted you, and look what miracle you did. I mean, I'm getting paid to do this. And now I got to give him away again, and I don't know how it's going to happen and what you're going to do, but I trust you now like I trusted you before. So he grows up in the household of the king. I want you to note something real quick here. Please notice all the people who were involved in protecting Moses. And oh, by the way, in this case, it's a whole group of women. The midwives, Moses' mother, the Egyptian princess, his own sister. It's a series of women who were involved in protecting this baby who God would use to be a leader.
1: 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We'd love to have you join our church family this Sunday at First Melissa.
0: So some questions for us. Are you willing to be used by God to help others accomplish their God-given mission? Maybe it's not your calling to be in the spotlight. Maybe it's your calling to bless someone else so they can be in the spotlight for God's kingdom work. Are you listening to the Lord's guidance in your daily walk? Are you getting up and saying, God, okay, I'm going to trust you to take a couple of steps here and you show me what the next step is? Are you looking for ways to bless other people in the name of Jesus? This is what all of these women did. And they're minor characters. Moses is the guy that gets all the ink. But Moses' life depended on every one of them. God used them as part of his plan. So what did he do? Moses grew up in the palace, in Pharaoh's household. Acts 7 says he was educated in all the learning of the Egyptians. That means economics, military policy, governmental policy, organizational strategy, everything. He got the best education you could find in that day. Egypt in that day had two major universities. One of them was called Heliopolis, and that's probably, the Bible doesn't tell us, but the scholars think that's where he attended and where he studied. There was a Bible Times writer named Josephus. He wasn't a Bible writer. He wrote at the same time as the Bible. And Josephus says that the story is that Moses, at about the age of 20, goes off to fight as a general leading the Egyptian army in a battle against Ethiopia and came back victorious. And he was awarded all the, you know, rewards and prizes and accolades and everything for being a military conqueror. This guy was leading the big life, the good life. He had power, he had money, he had influence, he had education, he had everything. Yet we read in the book of Hebrews 11 in the New Testament, by faith Moses, when he had grown up, refused to be called the son of Pharaoh's daughter, choosing rather to endure ill treatment with the people of God than to enjoy the passing pleasures of sin. There may be time that you and I say to this world, you know what? I don't want what you have anymore, because I'm going to do what the people of God need to do, which is to say to all this, you're not for me anymore. That's what Moses did. He had the chance to have the cush life. And he says, no, that's not who I really am. So I have a couple of questions. What is God preparing you to do? How is he preparing you for your mission? Here's a question for you. What is your background? Because it's different for him as it, than it is for her, and different from her than it is for him. What have you learned? What experiences do you have? What are the needs around you? When you wake up in the morning and you see the world that you live in, what are the needs around you? What are your passions? What fires you up? What skills do you possess? And who needs your leadership? These are the questions Moses had to wrestle with. My background, I'm a Hebrew. I'm one of the people of God. But man, I'm living in a palace with all the stuff. What have you learned? Language, governmental policy, military policy, economics. Oh, by the way, all those things are going to come in pretty handy in a few years. What are the needs around you? My people are enslaved for the crime of being a Jew. What was the Holocaust about? They were killed for the crime of being a Jew. What are the needs around you? What are your passions? What skills do you possess? And who needs your leadership? That's what Moses had to wrestle with. That's what we have to wrestle with. So let's finish our section here. Exodus 2, verse 11. It came about in those days, and Acts 7 tells us this is about age 40 for Moses. It came about in those days when Moses had grown up that he went out to his brethren and looked on their hard labors. And he saw an Egyptian beating a Hebrew, one of his brothers. So he looked this way and that. When he saw no one was around, he struck down the Egyptian and hit him in the sand. He killed this man who was beating up the Hebrew. And he went out the next day, and behold, two Hebrews were fighting with each other. And he said to the offender, "Why are you striking your companion?" But he said, "Who made you a prince or a judge over us? Are you intending to kill me as you killed the Egyptian?" Then Moses was afraid, and he said, "Surely this matter has become known. When Pharaoh heard of this matter, he wanted to kill Moses because he had killed one of the Egyptian guards. But Moses fled from the presence of Pharaoh and settled in the land of Midian, and he sat down by a well." And that's where our story will pick up next week. But hold on a minute. Let me tell you a little more about our friend Moses. If you were to go to Acts chapter 7 in the New Testament, you read a whole long passage of scripture from a guy named Stephen, who was the first martyr of the church. And Stephen gives a great sermon, a history lesson of the Hebrew people in Acts. And this is part of that passage, Acts 7. You can read it on your own if you'd like. But I ask you these questions as we come to the end. Are you now where you need to be? Do you feel a sense of spiritual discontent? Is God leading you to a new chapter in life? Is it time to make your spiritual journey about serving God and serving other people? And that whole paragraph there talks about Moses lived a life of luxury, and he had power, and he had influence, and he had all the things that the culture could offer him, and yet he was discontent. He said, "This isn't really for me." I know for some of the folks in this service and all of our services today, you're asking the question, am I right now where I need to be? Something unsettling in my spirit. And maybe God's saying to you, it's time to look at the stuff that the world offers. And maybe you worked really hard to achieve the stuff, and that's great. But you still come to the realization that it's just stuff. And maybe it's time to focus more on serving God and serving other people. This new chapter God may be leading you. And we're going to finish here in just a second. Let me just tell you, by the way, we're going to talk next week. Here's a question that you may want to know the answer to. We're going to work on this question next week. Can you still serve God after falling into sin? It's a tough question for a lot of people. That's what we're going to talk about next week. But we're going to finish with this. Every week I'm going to talk to you about leadership and leadership lessons from the life of Moses. And just in this little section of Exodus 1 and 2, here are some leadership lessons from his life. This is about being an effective kingdom leader. These are things effective kingdom leaders do. They know, love, trust, obey, and listen to God. They know God. They love him, they trust him, they obey him, and they listen to him. They also know and understand their identity. He was raised, as the movie calls him, the Prince of Egypt. But what was he really? He was a Jew. One of the people of Israel. He understood his identity and he remembered his past. Effective kingdom leaders humbly realize they are on a mission to serve God. Not to make my life better, but to serve God. And they recognize how they've been helped by others. I promise you, all the rest of the story of Moses we're going to read about over the next several weeks, I promise you, he never forgot mom and the basket. He never forgot the princess and his sister finding him in the Nile River. Effective kingdom leaders recognize how they've been helped by others. And they always keep learning, keep growing, keep seeking wisdom. Effective kingdom leaders hate injustice. Maybe you and I need to recognize that in our lifetimes, it is quite possible that more Christians have been killed for their faith in our lifetimes than in the history of the world. Effective kingdom leaders hate injustice when they see it going on in the world. And oh, by the way, our friend Moses was not a sinless guy. He made a lot of mistakes. So effective kingdom leaders, they struggle with living a holy life, even in the midst of their sinfulness. See, God has called you to a work, I believe, bigger than you can even imagine. He called Moses to a work that was bigger than Moses could have imagined. And if you are in the family of God because you know King Jesus, then you understand that you have been called to be a leader and you've been called to build God's kingdom. Because as you build God's kingdom, you are reminded what? That you're not king, but Jesus is king. And as I build the kingdom of Jesus, I begin to serve him by serving you. That's what a leader looks like. It's what Moses looked like. Let's pray about it, please. Dear God, I thank you for the life of Moses, that you called him and you protected him and you prepared him and you used him despite his struggles, despite his sin, to do a kingdom-sized work. So, Father, I pray for the folks in this service and all of our services today that we will seek you, recognizing that we live in your kingdom. And there's only one king, and his name is Jesus. And I pray we will bow our hearts and our knee to the one king. And we will seek to serve God and serve people. And this is my prayer in the name of Yeshua Jesus. Amen.
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12: On today's edition of Real Life Radio, Pastor Jack continues in his series now called The Life and Times of Jesus Christ and a message titled Christ and the Trinity. Now, this is a series about who Jesus really is, not the Jesus of popular opinion, but the Jesus of the Bible, God Himself, who stepped into our world. And that means understanding one of the most important truths in all of Scripture, the Father, the Son, and the Holy Spirit. You see, the Trinity is a truth that goes beyond human reason, but it never contradicts itself. It's a mystery once hidden and now revealed, and it sets Christianity apart from every other belief system. So today, Pastor Jack reminds us that Jesus isn't just a great teacher or prophet. He is God, the great I Am, existing from eternity past and forever into eternity. The one who laid down his life for us is the very God who created us. Now with his message called Christ and the Trinity, here's pastor and Bible teacher Jack Hibbs.
13: He's omniscient. The word omniscient is all-knowing. By the way, I don't have the scripture reference in front of me, but the verse comes to my mind. The Bible says that the seven eyes of the Spirit are upon us. Seven eyes. Well, it's symbolic language. It means totality, the completeness of God. He sees all. He knows all. There's nothing hidden from Him. In 1 John 3:20, it says, for our heart, if our heart condemns us. By the way, don't raise your hand, but are you feeling a little spiritually under the weather? Do you feel like you're blowing it as a Christian, that you're somehow drowning in failure, you just seem to be falling apart? Well, first of all, get baptized in the power of the Holy Spirit, for one thing. And then secondly, listen to this verse. It says, for if our heart condemns us, God is greater than our heart and knows all things. Amen. Isn't that wonderful? Do you feel condemned? Man, I'm just such a rotten Christian. God says, hey, I know you. I know you're a bumbling knucklehead. Don't condemn yourself anymore. I know you. I know your heart. You want to follow me. It's beautiful. Well, the next thing that we want to go to is this, and that's point number three, and that is Jesus, the Spirit, and the Trinity. Jesus, the Spirit, and the Trinity. And the first thing that we see here is this, that Jesus, the Spirit, Jesus and the Spirit, they have personality. Now, we can all say, well, of course Jesus has a personality, but the Spirit, for many people, the Holy Spirit is almost somebody that they're afraid of. Because some people have a hard time relating to him. How do we call him? What is it? Him. Well, he's always spoken of in Scripture with the personal pronoun. Did you know that? Ladies, I don't mean to be offensive by this, but God says in his original Scripture that he is a he. But take heart, he's nothing like us men. But he speaks of himself in a male gender. Don't know why, just that he is. He says he's a he. And the Holy Spirit throughout Scripture says that he is a he. Personal pronoun. Jesus, we can relate to him, no problem. Jesus, the Spirit, and personality. In 2 Samuel chapter 23, verse 2. 2 Samuel 23, 2 says, "The Spirit of the Lord spoke to me, and his words were on my tongue." That's interesting. The Holy Spirit speaks. He has that power. Not only that, in Acts chapter 13, verse 2, there the Bible says, "And as they ministered unto the Lord and fasted, the Holy Spirit said, quote, 'Now separate to me Barnabas and Saul for the work to which I have called them.'" I, personal pronoun, describing whom? The Holy Spirit. He is a person. He can speak. Thank God he does. When was the last time you heard from him, by the way? He loves to use the Bible. Jesus even told us. He said, "When the Holy Spirit comes, he will speak whatsoever things I've commanded you. And he will teach you," and what is implied, "from the Word of God." You want the Holy Spirit to speak to you? Read your Bible. That's all I can tell you. You don't read your Bible, you won't hear God speak. Anybody who says, "I don't hear God speak," I know. This is just between us. But when somebody says to me, "I don't hear God speak," either A, they're not reading their Bible, or B, they haven't learned to understand or recognize his voice when he speaks. And again, there's always this one. When you do something wrong, he always seems to speak very loud and clear. I have no problem hearing him when I'm either thinking about doing something wrong or have done it. And it's always, "Jack." It's never, "Jack." It's never, "Jack." It's, "Jack? Yes, sir?" He's just got this tone, you know, in his voice. Jot this down concerning the person of the Holy Spirit. And it's obvious that we know this concerning Jesus, but the Holy Spirit, he has a will. He has a will. I'll give you one verse, though there are many. Isaiah 48:16. Isaiah 48:16 says, "Come near to me. Hear this. I have not spoken in secret from the beginning. From the time that was past, I was there. And now the Lord God and his Spirit have sent me." Isn't that wonderful? He has a will. I'll throw in another scripture, even though I told you I wasn't going to give you another one. In the book of Ephesians chapter 4, the Bible says that the Holy Spirit is the one who gives gifts to the members of the body of Christ. Jesus doesn't give them. The Father doesn't give them. The Holy Spirit gives them. Interesting. He has emotions. The Holy Spirit has emotions. Isaiah 63, verse 10 says, "But they rebelled and grieved." The word in Hebrew is "made angry." They rebelled and made angry his Holy Spirit. So the Spirit turned and became their enemy, and he fought against them. This is in relation to the children of Israel going through the desert. Can you imagine? Can you imagine so upsetting the Holy Spirit that he turns and becomes your enemy? Wow. Isaiah 63:10, "You can make angry the Holy Spirit." The Bible says in Thessalonians, "Don't grieve the Holy Spirit." He has an intellect. He has a mind. In 1 Corinthians 2:10, the Bible says, "But God has revealed them to us through his Spirit. For the Spirit searches all things, yes, the deep things of God." He has an intellect. He has deep, obviously, deep understanding. Also this we go to. Jesus, the Spirit and personality. Also, Jesus, the Spirit and purpose. And people, we need to go quick with this, okay? I'm going to run through these very quickly. The purpose, Matthew chapter 1, verse 18. Now the birth of Jesus Christ is as follows. After his mother was engaged to Joseph, before they had union, physical union, before they had sex, she was found to be with child of the Holy Spirit. That was the purpose of God. The purpose of the Trinity was at work. How did Mary become pregnant? By the person of the Holy Spirit. Her humanity, by the way, her DNA, her bloodline was in Jesus, but not Joseph's. If you know the Bible well, you know that from the curse of Jeconiah, none of his descendants, which Joseph was related to, could have the blood in the Messiah. So what did God do? God had the Holy Spirit just, and she was pregnant. A miraculous conception by God. Titus chapter 3, verses 4 through 6. Titus 3, 4 through 6 says, but when the kindness and the love of God, our Savior toward men, appeared, not by works of righteousness which we have done, but according to his own mercies he has saved us, through the washing of the regeneration and the renewing by the Holy Spirit, whom he poured out on us abundantly through Jesus Christ, our Savior. There's the Trinity right there in those few verses. On and on I could go. I'll give them to you. You can jot them down. I can't read all these passages in front of me, but John chapter 16, verse 7 and 8, John 14, 16 through 18, all of these speak about the Father, the Son, and the Holy Spirit regarding the great purpose of the Trinity. The next thing that we see also is this, Jesus, the Spirit, and prerogative, that is, prerogative having the right or the position, the privilege or authority. The Bible makes it very clear in Genesis chapter 1, verse 2, that it was the Holy Spirit who was brooding over the waters of creation. The Holy Spirit was a tool, so to speak, at the workful hands of Jesus. The Bible says in Hebrews chapter 1 that it is Jesus who is in fact the creator. But Genesis 1, verse 2 says the Spirit was moving upon the creative powers of the earth. Also, not only is the prerogative of the Spirit and of Jesus, of the Trinity, to be a creator, but also the divine judge. In Joel chapter 3, verse 12, the Bible says that all the nations in the last moments of world history as we know it, the nations will be gathered together there in the valley of Jehoshaphat or Armageddon. And it says there that God will sit upon his throne and judge the nations. Well, in Matthew chapter 25, you have that fulfilled. At the end of the second coming of Christ, the battle of Armageddon there has now come to a conclusion. And in Matthew chapter 25, there Jesus separates the nations, the sheep from the goats, not Christians. It is not Christians from non-Christians. It is the nations from Israel and the final judgment upon this earth. The prerogative of the Spirit of God is that he's judge. Also, that he's the authority. Are you guys all right? That he's the authority. Very quickly. The Holy Spirit. Acts chapter 5, verses 3 through 4. But Peter said, Ananias, why has Satan filled your heart that you should lie to the Holy Spirit? Can you lie to an it? You know, the Jehovah's Witnesses will tell you that the Holy Spirit is an it. It's a force. No, it's not. He's a person. Can you lie to an it? You can lie to the flagpole out here all the time of day there. It's not going to do anything to you, but if you lie to somebody, you're going to upset them. Peter told Ananias, why have you lied to the Holy Spirit? You have not lied unto men, but unto God. Wow. Acts chapter 5. Luke 3, 21. And it came to pass that Jesus, when he was baptized, while he prayed, the heavens were opened, and the Holy Spirit descended upon him in a bodily form like a dove, and a voice came from heaven, not the Spirit, but from heaven, saying, you are my beloved Son, in whom I'm well pleased. There's the Trinity right there.
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13: Our fourth and final point, and I've got some great stuff for you here. This is exciting. I hope you're ready. Are you guys ready? Kind of ready to write this down? This is really going to help you in a huge way. Jesus, the Son of the Trinity. I like that. I like that little title. I made it up myself. Jesus, the Son of the Trinity. I love that. Jesus Christ, the Son of creation. I think we know about that. We understand that. But listen, Jesus, the Son of the Trinity. Listen. In John chapter 8, verse 56, begins there where Jesus says, "Your father Abraham rejoiced to see my day, and he saw it." He's speaking to the scribes and Pharisees. And he was glad. Then the Jews said to him, "You are not yet 50 years of age. How then can you say that you've seen Abraham?" Jesus said to them, "Most assuredly, I say to you, before Abraham was, I am." Oh, yeah, we'll come back to that in a moment. That's awesome. That's the eternal name of God, the I am. And by the way, when he said, "I am," in John chapter 10, verse 31, it says there that they picked up stones to kill him for saying that. You know, some people say, "Well, Jesus never claimed to be God." That's another admission of biblical ignorance. In John chapter 10, verse 31, they understood exactly what he said. Then the Jews took up stones again to throw at him. But Jesus answered and said to them, "For many good works I have done from you, from my Father. Which of these works do you stone me for?" And you can just see them. It's like, and they rear back and he goes, "Hey, for which work are you going to stone me for? What are you going to kill me for now?" And you can right in mid-pitch. "Well, we're not going to stone you for any work that you have done, but because you blaspheme, because you, being a man, declare yourself to be God." John chapter 10, verses 31 to 33. That's rather clear, don't you think? Well, Jesus, the Son of creation, we don't need to go into that because we've done it already. Jesus Christ, the Son of salvation. Now, I'm going to go through this, and I want you to grab this. This is precious. You all know it. John 3:16, I want you to hear it, because maybe it's going to make an impact like never before. "For God," who's that? Well, God, singular plurality. So you could say the Father, the Son, the Holy Spirit, so loved the world that he gave his only glorified Son, or begotten Son, that whosoever would believe in him would not perish but have everlasting life. Now listen, 1 John 3:16, not John 3:16, but this next one, 1 John 3:16, says, "By this we know love, because he laid down his life for us." Who did? Come on, don't be shy. Jesus Christ laid down his life for us. But if you read John 3:16, Jesus came out from God. That means God laid down his life for us. That's not too difficult to understand. But I hope this morning it's graphically made clear. I'm going to show you something here. I want you to take a close look at this, and I'll explain something. First of all, look again at that second point. Jesus Christ, the Son of salvation. Do you see that? The Bible says there's no other way to get to heaven. Jesus says, "I am the way, the truth, and the life. And no man comes to the Father but through me." Do you believe that? Do you think that Satan hates that truth? Do you think that he wants to oppose it? Do you think he wants to send a message out against it? Listen, this is extremely important. Look at that. Jesus Christ, he is our salvation. It's either a spiritual fact or who could care less about it. Check this out. This is the Dome of the Rock in Jerusalem. Around the edge of that, do you see the large portion of it? You see the gold dome there, obviously. And you see now the bigger base underneath. Written in Aramaic or Arabic, around that high point there in Jerusalem, on the Temple Mount, by the way, it's the highest structure on the Temple Mount. Listen to what it says. "God is not begotten, neither does God have a son. Why would the Muslims put that on one of their most holy shrines? Why there on the Temple Mount in Jerusalem? That is a declaration. That cover-up, that attempted cover-up, proclaims the truth. That's the last thing Satan wants people to know, is that Jesus Christ is God's son. It's awesome. Not only that, but listen to this. The scripture teaches us, who is a liar but he who denies that Jesus is the Messiah, the Savior, the Christ? He is Antichrist who denies the Father and the Son. Jesus Christ, the Son for eternity. Jesus Christ, the Son for eternity. And listen, and we'll wrap it up right here. Jot these down and we'll be done. Are you ready for this? This is fun stuff here. Isaiah 48:12. There you can see it. I'll read it to you. Jesus Christ is in fact God. Isaiah 48:12. Listen to me, O Jacob, and me, and hear me, Israel, my called. I am he. I am the first and I am the last. Isaiah 48:12. Isaiah 44:6. You can write them down. You see them on the screen. Thus says the Lord, the King of Israel and his Redeemer, the Lord of hosts. I am the first and I am with the last, and besides me there is no God. How many gods are there? One. He says, I am the first and I am the last. That's one God speaking. That's Isaiah 44:6. Isaiah 41:4. Isaiah 41:4 says, who has performed and done it, calling the generations from the beginning? I, the Lord, am the first, get a load of this, and I am with the last. You get that? Isn't that something? Next one, Isaiah 43:10. We're almost done. Isaiah 43:10. You are my witnesses. Well, who are his witnesses? We'll find out in a minute. You are my witnesses, says the Lord, and my servant, whom I have chosen, that you may know and believe me, and understand that I am he. Before me there was no God formed, neither shall there be after me. One God, only one. Look at the next verse, Revelation 1:8. Revelation 1:8, jot it down. He says, I am the Alpha and the Omega, the beginning and the end, says the Lord, who is, who was, who is to come, the Almighty. Revelation 1:8. Next one, Revelation 1:11. Are you getting writer's cramp? Oh, but you're going to get smart. We'll be over here. We'll be done soon. You'll be so smart. Revelation 1:11, I am the Alpha and the Omega, the first and the last. Revelation 4:8, and the four living creatures, each having six wings, with full of eyes around and within, they do not rest day or night, and they say, holy, holy, holy, Lord God Almighty, who was, who is to come. Revelation 22:13, I am the Alpha and the Omega, the beginning and the end, the first and the last. That's only the attributes or the qualities given to one God, one God only. Revelation 21:6. And he said to me, it is done. I am the Alpha and the Omega, the beginning and the end. We're all talking about the same God. Yahweh God, or in English, you would say Jehovah God. Well, Revelation 1:17. John says, and when I saw him, I fell at his feet as though I were dead. But he laid his right hand upon me and he says, do not be afraid. I am the first and the last. Anybody have any doubt who that is? There's only one first and the last. Well, look at Revelation 1, verses 17 and 18. And when I saw him, I fell at his feet as one dead, but he laid his right hand upon me, saying, do not be afraid. I am the first and I am the last. I am he who lives and was dead, and behold, I'm alive forevermore. Any questions? Revelation 2:8. These things says he who is the first and the last, who was dead and came back to life. Wow. God died. God died 2,000 years ago on a cross. How do you do it? By the person of Jesus Christ, God the Son. 1 John 5:20. And we know that the Son of God has come and has given us the understanding to know him who is true. And we are in him who is true, in his Son, Jesus Christ. This is the true God and eternal life. 1 Timothy 3:16, we've already read it this morning, so we'll skip to Titus 2:13. That we are to be looking for the blessed hope and the glorious appearing of our great God and Savior, Jesus Christ. John 8:58, Jesus said to them, "Most assuredly, I say to you, before Abraham was, I am." Exodus 3:14, and God said to Moses, "I am who that I am." And he said, "Thus you shall say to the children of Israel, I am sent you." Isn't that awesome? I don't know about you, but if this was a Pentecostal church, we all would have shouted amen.
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One sound has been calling God's people to stop, listen, and turn their hearts toward Him for thousands of years. 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I'm Dustin Roberts, and today, in Rabbi Schneider's special Fall Holy Days message, preceded by a shofar, you'll discover why the blast of the shofar

he also has a calendar. It's slightly different than our Gregorian calendar. By Gregorian, I mean the name of the solar system calendar that's used across the world to track time. The Lord's calendar is not based on the sun. The Lord's calendar is based on the moon. It's called a lunar calendar. It's similar in length to the solar calendar, but not exactly. The Lord marked his calendar, this lunar calendar that he's given us, he's marked it with certain appointed days. In fact, this is so important that the 23rd chapter of the book of Leviticus, that we call in Hebrew Vayikra, actually walks us through every appointed day on the Creator's calendar. Let's begin today with prayer. Father, we worship you today, and we don't want to miss a thing. Father, I pray that your word would go forth today and it would circumcise our hearts. Father, we declare that your word is living and active, sharper than a two-edged sword. And we ask you, Father, to impart divine truth in us with the laser fire of the living word of God. And all of you that are in agreement with me today, let's speak Hebrew together and say, Amen. Did you know when we say Amen or Amen, it comes from the Hebrew word emunah, which means faith. So when we say Amen, we're affirming that thing that we're saying amen to. We're saying, yes, I believe, I affirm it. And again, it has to do with faith. The 23rd chapter of the book of Leviticus contains God's calendar. And the Lord said to Moses, and he gave these words to Moses, obviously, to give to all his children. The Lord said to Moses, these are my appointed days. These are my holy convocations. So when the Lord tells us that he has holy days, which are to be times of holy convocation, days that are set apart for his people so that he can have a special meeting with them, I think those of you that love God would agree with me today. We don't want to miss one of God's sacred days because we don't want to miss one of his appointments. The Lord is actually giving us his appointments. He actually said, these are my appointed days. In the 23rd chapter of the book of Leviticus, let's begin there just with the introduction to all these days in verse 1 and 2. The Lord spoke again to Moses saying, speak to the sons of Israel and say to them, the Lord's appointed times, get that phrase, the Lord's appointed times. These are not just Jewish holidays. These are more significantly the Lord's appointed times. The Lord's appointed times, which you shall proclaim as holy convocations, my appointed times are these. So let's just take a step back for a moment and digest what we just read. These days, although originally given to Israel, are not just for Israel only, because the Bible says that all of God's elect, Jew and Gentile alike, in Yeshua, in Jesus, have now become the Israel of God. So the church is known prophetically in the Brit Chadashah, the New Testament, as the Israel of God. Now, the church has not replaced Israel, and spiritual Israel has not replaced national Israel. But the point is that you have been grafted in, if you're a Gentile, through your living faith in Yeshua, you've been grafted in to the commonwealth of Israel. I say all that to say this. These appointed days of the Lord, beloved ones, are for you as well if you're a believer in the God and Father of the Lord Jesus Christ, who is also the God of Israel. And so knowing now that these appointed days have relevancy for you, whether you're Jewish or not, we're going to turn to the first of the fall holy days. And this series is on the fall holy days because we are now, beloved, in this season. During this series, we'll not be able to cover them all today, but we're going to be going over Rosh Hashanah, also known as Yom Teruah, or the Feast of Trumpets. Next, we're going to look at Yom Kippur, the Day of Atonement. And then we're going to be looking at
Sukkot, or the feast.

0: of Tabernacles. So we're going to be looking at three fall holy days during this study on the fall holy days. We're going to begin then in verse number 24 of Leviticus, chapter number 23. Speak to the sons of Israel, saying, in the seventh month, on the first of the month, you shall have a rest, a reminder by blowing of trumpets, a holy convocation. You shall not do any laborious work, but you shall present an offering by fire to the Lord. Let's read it again slowly. There's two things that I'm wanting to point out and draw your attention to on the first verse. The first is when this holy day happens. And the second thing that I want us to focus on is what we're supposed to do on this holy day. When does it happen and what are we supposed to do? So first of all, we find out that this feast happens on the first day of the seventh month in God's calendar, which in Hebrew is called the month of Tishrei. So we read in verse number 24, in the seventh month, on the first of the month, there we go. There's the identification of when it takes place. Now, what are we supposed to do on this day? Two things. We're supposed to blow a trumpet as a reminder, and we're not to do any laborious work. So let's continue on in the 24th verse. You shall have a rest, a reminder by blowing of trumpets, a holy convocation, and you shall not do any laborious work. What I find really fascinating, beloved ones, about this is that there's really not a whole lot of information here. We know that it's to be celebrated, it's to be honored. We know when it takes place, on the first day of the month of Tishrei. And we know that we're supposed to blow trumpets as a reminder and not work. The question becomes, why are we blowing the trumpets? And what does the blowing of the trumpet remind us of? And that's what I want to begin to focus on today's broadcast.
1: 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And before Rabbi Schneider continues his teaching, he has a special message to share with all of us.
0: Greetings in Messiah. 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I love you. Many of us have honored the Lord while we're living with our finances. Let's carry that over and remember the Lord with our finances when we pass by creating a will and estate so that finances can go to the work of the kingdom.
1: What a meaningful way to honor God with our finances this year. And if you feel the Lord leading you to create a free will, visit us at discoveringthejewishjesus.com. 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Now, let's return to Rabbi as he continues his teaching.
0: When Israel would think about blowing a trumpet and they should be reminded of something when that trumpet blows, what immediately comes to mind is in the 19th chapter of the book of Exodus, when 3 million Jewish people, Israelites, were gathered in the wilderness at the base of Mount Sinai. And as they were gathered at the bottom of the mountain, they heard from heaven a divine cosmic shofar begin to sound. If you can imagine what you felt like at certain points in your life when you were standing outside and all of a sudden it thundered, a thunder cracked through the sky. And when that thunder cracked through the sky, it was so powerful, you shook because of the awesome power of it. That's what Israel felt at the base of Mount Sinai when that trumpet began to sound. The Bible tells us they began to tremble. They were so terrified, they told Moses to ask the Lord to stop speaking to them. They said to Moses, you go up the mountain and talk to him, and then come back down and tell us what he said. Now, I want you to wrap your mind around something. I might begin to declare this, that there was a cosmic shofar, a divine shofar from heaven that sounded approximately 3,500 years ago in the wilderness. The 3 million Israelites were gathered at the base of the mountain and heard it. It was so powerful, it terrified them. And it might almost feel a bit like a fairy tale. It happened so long ago, we weren't there. Some might be wondering, did that really happen? Many people teach that the Bible tells us good moral truths and that there's good lessons we can learn from it, but they don't believe it's fact. I am here today telling you that this is a fact, that 3,500 years ago, literally 3 million Jews approximately were gathered at the base of Mount Sinai and a cosmic shofar sounded from heaven. How do I know that's true? Well, number one, faith. But beyond faith, which is a gift of God, I know it because when I think about the Jewish people today, myself, I'm 100% Ashkenazi Jew. My wife finally convinced me to go get my test done through Ancestry.com because everybody else in my family had it done. I didn't really care. I knew who I was, but I finally said, okay, for the fun of it, I'll do it. Came back 100% Ashkenazi Jew. So when I look at my life, I look at my culture, I look at the culture I grew up in, the Jewish culture I grew up in, the Jewish people being so tightly knit together, looking at how successful they've been in business, the amount of Nobel Prizes that Jewish people have won, the fact that Jewish people were exiled out of Israel several times, we read about in the Hebrew Bible, and then again in the Brit Chadashah, the New Testament, because of sin, they were dispersed to all the nations of the world, separated from each other by oceans. They couldn't communicate because there was no technology, 200 years ago, and this goes way farther back than 200 years ago. This goes back between 2,000 to 3,000 years ago. Separated by ocean, could not communicate by mail, by technology, and yet the Jewish people, regardless of where in the earth they were living, they didn't assimilate by and large into the other nations. They retained their Jewish identity, and in fact, they've been celebrating Passover regardless of where they've lived in the world, for 3,500 years, it's the oldest feast in the world. So what do I mean by Passover? Well, the thing that preceded Israel coming to the base of Mount Sinai was that they were delivered out of Egypt by the blood of the Passover lamb. God delivered them out of Egypt, parted the sea, and then brought them to the base of Mount Sinai. Jewish people today, 3,500 years later, I'm speaking in approximate numbers, 3,500 years later, have been celebrating Passover every single year since. How could this be possible unless what the Bible says happened really happened? How could Jewish people retain their identity, retain their language, even though they didn't speak Hebrew as a common language of communication, they still read the Torah in Hebrew? How did they retain their identity when the Babylonians have come and gone, the Persians have come and gone, the Medes have come and gone, and all the other ites have come and gone, yet the Jewish people retain their identity, retain their celebration of Passover, the oldest feast in the world? How did that happen? Because God really met them at Sinai. The shofar blew from heaven, it thundered, and they never forgot it. And so, on this holy day called the Feast of Trumpets, the Jewish people are commanded to celebrate every year. We just read about this in the 24th verse of Leviticus 23, when the Lord said, I want you to blow the shofar every year on the first day of the seventh month and remember. What they remember is how God blew a shofar from heaven. And when the shofar grew louder and louder and louder, and the people were trembling and quaking, collapsing under the power, then the Lord spoke. So the announcement of the voice of God into the world, the announcement of God's power and kingdom into the earth, was preceded by a trumpet, by a shofar. Now, all these holy days that are found in Leviticus chapter 23 not only had application and have application in their original historic context, which I just overviewed with you, But all these holy days, beloved ones, are prophetic and find their ultimate fulfillment in Messiah Yeshua, in King Jesus. Jesus is the fulfillment of the entire Torah. He's the fulfillment of the entire Tanakh or Old Testament. Everything points to him. That's why after Yeshua rose from the dead, his disciples didn't know that he had risen from the dead, yet they were just completely broken. All they knew is that the one that they had left everything to follow, Yeshua of Nazareth, all they knew is that the Romans had crucified him, and they had lost their hope. They didn't know what happened. They were living in a state of total brokenness and confusion. Again, Jesus had risen from the dead, but they didn't know he rose from the dead. All they knew was the tomb was empty. And they're walking on a road, we read in the Gospels, to a city towards Emmaus. Emmaus is the name of the city. And they're all downcast. Everything that they had hoped for, everything that they had believed in for was crushed. The Messiah that they left all for had been crucified. And the scripture tells us that as they were walking downcast in soul, suddenly a stranger approached them. Now the stranger was Jesus. But to the disciples, he appeared as a stranger because Jesus took on a physical body that was not the same body that they knew him in when he had walked with them for 3 years. So this one that's Jesus appears to them as a stranger, and Jesus says to them, "What's wrong?" And they said to him, "Oh, are you Meshuggah? Don't you know what's going on here? The one that we thought was the Messiah of Israel that was going to deliver Israel from the oppression of the Romans and restore Israel's glory, he's been crucified." And then Jesus, appearing to them as a stranger, the scripture tells us, took them on a journey through the law of Moses, the prophets, and the Psalms, and showed them all those things that were hidden beneath the pages of Scripture that pointed to the Messiah and how he was going to suffer and die. And then he opened their eyes to understand the Scriptures, and they realized it was Jesus that was talking to them, and they saw how the entire Bible was prophetic and pointed to Jesus. The point is, beloved, the Bible finds its end, it finds its climax in the person of Yeshua. It all points to him, and these holy days all point to Jesus. That's why Jesus was crucified on Passover, buried on unleavened bread, rose on the Feast of First Fruits, and sent his Spirit on the day that we call Pentecost, which is called in Hebrew Shavuot. Jesus fulfilled all the spring feast, and he's also going to fulfill the fall feast. So I just want to pray with you right now. Father God, we love you today. And as we're entering into this holy time of year, these days that you said are your appointed days, we don't want to treat them casually. Father, we don't want to just push them aside. We don't want to say, "Oh, that's interesting," and not pay any attention to them. Father, you take them seriously. And we take them seriously. Father, you said these are your appointed days for us, that you've made an appointment with us. And Father, we don't want to miss the appointment. Father, deliver us from not showing up to meet with you when you want to do something very special for us. Father, we love you today. And I pray that you would prepare all our hearts to receive everything that you have for us in King Messiah Yeshua. Beloved ones, what I love best on teaching about God's fall holy days is that we understand that they're applicable for every one of God's people today, not for Jewish people only, but for Jews and Gentiles. And for those of you that are Gentile believers in Jesus, these feasts are extremely important for you because they teach us of the work and person of Messiah Jesus. Father God wants the whole church to understand the Jewish roots of her Christian faith. This is why Jesus said to the woman at the well, "Woman, you don't know what you worship. We know what we worship, for salvation is from the Jews." The Lord has raised me up to teach his church, to teach his people about the Hebraic roots of the Christian faith. God wants us to worship him not only in spirit, but also in truth. I want to ask you, would you support me? Would you become a monthly partner with us so that I can continue to spread the gospel around the world and help the church to understand the Jewish roots of her faith. Beloved, this preparation that God has assigned me to be a part of, it is preparing the world for His return. I want to ask you to make your best donation to the Lord through this ministry today.
1: 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You know what that means? 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It's really one of my favorite ways to thank you guys. It's friends like you who make this ministry possible. When you give, we want to show you our appreciation, and we'd love to send you Rabbi's latest newsletter, but we'll also send you, each time you give, an exclusive teaching booklet. 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We've sent out booklets on everything from prayer to understanding the depth behind the names of God, and also the holy days, like we've been talking about today. Speaking of the holy days again, Yom Terah, or the Feast of Trumpets, it begins at sunset on Friday, September the 11th, and it goes through nightfall on Sunday, September the 13th. And as we honor this appointed time, we're reminded that Jesus is coming back. He's coming back quickly, and we need to reach people while we still have time. Every gift that you give us helps share these life-changing messages with people all around the world. Thank you again. Tada Rabbah. You can give at discoveringthejewishjesus.com or call 888-MY-RABBI. Now, here's Rabbi. He's going to speak God's sacred and special blessing over your life. That's the Aaronic blessing, where God said when it was prayed, He would place His name on His people. Rabbi?
0: In the book of Numbers, chapter 6, we find a personal blessing from God our Father. This blessing should touch our hearts because it's so personal. Father God wants to intimately bless you. So receive His blessing into your life today with gladness and an open heart. The Lord bless you and keep you. The Lord make His face shine on you and be gracious to you. The Lord lift you up with His countenance. And the Lord give you, beloved one, His peace. And now in Hebrew.

0: God bless you, and shalom.
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3: Fall camp has begun, and the new season is less than a month away. 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
14: Have you ever wondered what Jesus' face looked like? We don't have an artist's rendition of the face of Christ. We don't have any credible sketches of Jesus' face. And of course, nobody had a cell phone in those days to take a selfie with Jesus. But wouldn't you agree that it's not the physical features of the face that counts? Our face reveals our inner person very often. It's our countenance that reveals what's going on in our heart or even our mind. Have you ever heard anybody say, "That man or that woman looks angry"? They may not have said a word, but they look angry. That person really looks sad. You can look into the eyes of a person and you can see sadness there. Or somebody says, "That person looks very, very patient," because of when you look what's happening around them, they've certainly, their face exhibited patience. They could have become irritated or upset. So the countenance is what really counts. It's not the physical features of the face. The Bible describes Jesus' face or His countenance on at least five separate occasions. And as we look at the face of Christ, we learn a lot about Jesus, and we learn a lot about His appeal to our own lives. We begin with Matthew chapter 17. "Now after 6 days, Jesus took Peter, James, and John, His brother, and brought them up on a high mountain by themselves." Jesus was going to face denial by Peter, betrayal by Judas. He would be forsaken by the people He came to save at that point around the cross, the Jews. Jesus would hang on a cross alone. Romans would drive nails through His hands, jam a crown of thorns upon His head. Christ there would live alone. But yet, the Bible says, in preparation for Calvary, in preparation for Golgotha's hill, in preparation for the trial, for the crown of thorns, for the whip that would whip His back, for the cross that He would carry up Calvary's hill, and for the cross that He would hang upon. In preparation for that trial, in preparation for bearing the sins, the guilt, the shame, the condemnation for the sins of the world, in preparation for that, the Bible says, Matthew 17:1, "Now after 6 days, Jesus took Peter, James, and John, His brother, brought them up on a high mountain by themselves." There are times you have to be by yourself. There are times that there are very difficult futures ahead of us. And there are times that the only way to deal with that is to be by ourselves. Now notice, be by ourselves in prayer, be by ourselves in a deeper meditative stage of meditating on God's love, His grace, His goodness, meditating on the Word of God. It says, "He was transfigured before them." So there in that quiet place on that mountain, in prayer, in meditation, in contemplating the things of heaven, not the trials that were coming, Jesus is transfigured before them. His face shone like the sun. So here's the shining face. His clothes became white as light. And behold, Moses and Elijah appeared to them talking with Him. The Bible says the shining face, Christ's face shone as the sun. Says Moses and Elijah talked with Him. Wouldn't you like to have been part of that conversation? Wouldn't you like to know what Moses and Elijah said? Now think about Moses. The Bible says Moses wanted to go into the Promised Land, but he died. And they looked for his grave. They couldn't find it. And then the Bible says that in the book of Jude, that Jesus argued with Satan over the body of Moses, and Moses was resurrected without seeing death. I mean, after he had seen death. So Moses is resurrected after he dies. But then you got Elijah. Elijah is the one who ascended to heaven without seeing death. So Moses died, resurrected, brought to heaven. Elijah doesn't die, but he's brought up to heaven. And they come to talk to Jesus at the most trying moment of Jesus' life. What did they say to Jesus? Luke chapter 9 tells us what they spoke to Jesus about. Would you like to know what they spoke to Jesus about? Turn to Luke chapter 9. Well, let's go over and see the context of it, verses 28 to verse 31. And it came to pass after 8 days after these sayings that he took Peter, John, and James and went up on the mountain to pray. And as he prayed, the appearance of his face was altered and his robe became white and glistening. Then behold, two men talked with him who were Moses and Elijah. So Jesus has his shining face, Moses and Elijah come down, who appeared in glory and spoke of his decease. What's that mean? His decease, his death, which he was about to accomplish at Jerusalem. So Moses and Elijah came down and spoke to Jesus about the death that he was to accomplish at Jerusalem. So Moses, the one who was resurrected after dying, I suppose he came and said, Jesus, don't give up. You will be strengthened to go through this trial. Jesus, there will be many like me, resurrected, who have died when you come again. And Elijah says, Lord, there'll be many like me who will not die, but see you come, and they'll be caught up in the clouds. This is all the result of your death on the cross. You remember the Apostle Paul says, 1 Thessalonians chapter 4, verse 16 and 17, the Lord himself shall descend from heaven with a shout, with the voice of the archangel, with the trump of God, and the dead in Christ shall rise first, and we which are alive and remain shall be caught up together with them to meet the Lord in the air. Moses represents those who've died and will be resurrected when Jesus comes. Elijah represents those who'll be caught up in the sky when Jesus comes. In the secret place of prayer, Jesus received the very encouragement that he needed to go through the cross. Moses and Elijah were not randomly sent by the Father. They were sent to meet the specific need that Jesus had at that time to give him the specific encouragement that would take him through the cross. In the secret place of prayer, we receive the help we need. We receive the strength we need to face life's journey. Moses and Elijah came when Jesus needed it most. Just when I need him, Jesus is near. Just when I falter, just when I fear, just when I need him most. As you come to your quiet place of prayer, you see, the shining face calls us away from the press of life's intense activities. The shining face calls us from the stress of daily living. The shining face calls us from the hustle and bustle of the crowd. It calls us to the quietness to receive the strength that only Christ can give. And Jesus not only answers our prayers, but Jesus answers our prayers by meeting our specific needs. Did you see in the Bible where it says, speaking about Moses and Elijah, it says, who appeared in glory and spoke of his decease? What's that mean, his decease? Well, it's death, yes, but you know what the Greek root word for decease is? It's exodus. Moses took an exodus. What's an exodus? It's a journey into the unknown. Those 40 years that Moses wandered with the children of Israel in the wilderness, there were many trials that they faced. There was a journey into the unknown. So every week, you and I go into a journey into the unknown. We don't want to know what's going to happen tomorrow or the next day or the next day. But in the secret place of prayer, we receive power and strength for our journey into the unknown. The shining face calls us to prayer. The shining face calls us to receive strength from the Father for our journeys in life. We go from the shining face, though, to another picture of Jesus' face. Luke chapter 9, verse 51. Now it came to pass, when the time had come for him to be received up, that he steadfastly set his face to go to Jerusalem. He steadfastly. I love that word, steadfastly. It means he did not vacillate. It means he did not waver. It means he did not flinch. He steadfastly set his face to go to Jerusalem. There are many lukewarm Christians today. There are many Christians that have Laodicean complacency today. There are many Christians who are Christians in name only, but when the pressure mounts, they give up. When the pressure around them from their friends to conform, they conform. They are compromising conformists, but not Jesus. He steadfastly set his face to go to Jerusalem. He was courageous. Not long ago, I was preaching in one of the countries in Europe, and I met a young couple from the Middle East. She had become a Christian, had joined a small group. It was at the threat of her life. She would write out Bible texts and go down to the train stations and discreetly hand them out, just like those Waldensee missionaries used to do, the Waldensee young people. In the days of the 1300s, 1400s, they would hide Bible manuscripts in their long robes, and when they found an interested person, take it out at the threat of their life and give it to him. Well, this lady was a modern Waldensee. She's had to change her name. She made a decision for Christ. She knew that decision would cost herself, her something, but she steadfastly focused on one thing, and that was sharing Jesus with others. She had to leave her country and came to another country in Europe to be baptized, which she was, in the name of the Father, the Son, and the Holy Spirit. One of her friends that was baptized with her went back to their country and was actually murdered because of her faith. But this bold, courageous couple for Christ that I met, who told me their story and just hugged me, this man, so committed, he's just come to Jesus. He just hugged me, kissed me on the cheek, and said, "Thank you, Pastor, thank you, Pastor," because he had heard me preach about Jesus. And you know, my friend, they are steadfast. They are steadfast. They are unmovable. Looking into the shining face of Jesus, we hear a call to prayer. Looking into the steadfast face of Jesus, we hear a call to courage, a call to faithfulness, a call never, ever, ever give up.
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14: We go from the shining face and the steadfast face to the soiled face, to the earth-stained face. We go to the book of Matthew. Jesus comes to the Garden of Gethsemane, and there a world trembles in the balance. Will Jesus go to the cross, or will he turn his back on the agony, the suffering that he must go through? In Matthew chapter 26, starting with verse 36, we read, "Then Jesus came with them to a place called Gethsemane and said to the disciples, 'Sit here while I go and pray over there.' And he took with him Peter, the two sons of Zebedee, that's James and John, and he began to be sorrowful and deeply distressed." They had never seen Jesus this way before. Body was shaking and trembling. He was deeply distressed. He was greatly sorrowful. "Then he said to them, 'My soul is exceeding sorrowful, even to death. Stay here and watch with me.' And he went a little farther and fell on his face and prayed." Notice he fell on his face, earth-stained face. His face is in the dirt, the dirty face. "He went a little farther and fell on his face and prayed, saying, 'Oh, my Father, if it's possible, let this cup pass from me. Nevertheless, not as I will, but as you will.'" Jesus said, "Father, let this cup pass from me, but not my will, but your will be done." The earth-stained face, the soiled face, the dirty face calls us to surrender our will to Christ's will. When the cup comes to our hands, and what was the cup that Jesus was receiving? The cup of suffering, the cup of heartache, the cup of sorrow, the cup of pain, the cup of receiving the condemnation and guilt and shame of sin. Now, every single one of us, at times, Jesus gives us the cup. What is that cup that he gives us? It is that thing that we would prefer not receiving if we were choosing and not doing. When you're offered the cup, you have three choices. One, you can reject the cup. You say, God, no, I'm not taking that thing. You can resent the cup. You can say, okay, give it to me. Or you can receive the cup. You can reject it. You can resent it. Or you can receive the cup joyfully. Notice what the text says. It says, not my will, but what? Thy will be done. Here is the problem that solves all other problems in the Christian life. If you get this one right, you're going to get every other one right. It's the problem of the will. It's making the choice to accept God's will for your life under any single circumstances. Some time ago, a young couple attended meetings in which we discussed the Holy Spirit and the moving of the Holy Spirit. And one of our speakers spoke on the fact that the Holy Spirit transforms your attitudes so that what you didn't want to do, now you desire to do. The things you once loved, you now hate. And your heart desires to do God's will. A young couple who attended those meetings was having marital difficulties. Their difficulties were not because they didn't love one another. They certainly loved one another. But their difficulties were largely because they had run up their credit card debt. And their debt was so high that they were having a difficult time paying their bills, difficult time making their mortgage or car payments. So they were doing a lot of arguing. And they were arguing mostly over money. But they said, you know what? We have not been seeking God's will regarding our purchases. Let's make a covenant one to the other that will not make any major purchase unless we seek God's will. So they knelt down and made that covenant that they were going to seek God's will for any major purchase that they were going to make in their life. On one occasion, they were in a mall. As they were walking, looking at all the stores in this mall, they saw a ski shop. Now, they loved skiing. They had old pairs of skis. They occasionally went. And as they looked in this ski shop, they saw a large poster, a large sign on the window, and the sign said, largest ski sale of the season, skis, ski boots, all ski equipment, 50% off. They said, let's go and look. So they went in and began to look at that ski equipment. They said, you know what? This is really amazing. Maybe God's leading us to do this. 50% off, think of the money we could save. And so they began fitting themselves, got fitted for skis, fitted for ski boots, a ski jacket. And as they were checking out, I mean, it was only going to be $2,000, $2,500 that they had to put on their credit card. They looked at one another. And she looked at him, and he looked at her. And she said to him, let's pause for a moment. And they paused just before checkout. They walked out in the mall, left the stuff there, told the clerk that they may be back. And she said, you know, John, we haven't prayed about this. We don't know if this is God's will. And he said, you know, we're right. You're right, Margaret. We haven't prayed about this. And, you know, we covenanted that we would pray about it. There in the mall, they bowed their heads and prayed and felt the deep impression, don't go further into debt. They went back into the shop and said, you know, we just can't do this. We don't have the funds right now. But you know what happened? They said later on that as they saved their money, they'd save up for a little ski trip here, a little ski trip there. They determined they wouldn't put it on their credit cards. They said it was the happiest year of their life. And they said for the first time in their life, they made a decision based on God's will, but not their will. How do you know something is God's will? If you're willing to give up the thing that you want most, you know that that's God's will. Seek God's will in your life in every circumstance. The shining face calls us to prayer. The steadfast face calls us to courage. The soiled face calls us to surrender to seek God's will. But yet, we find as well another picture of the face of Christ. When you turn to John's Gospel, and read the crucifixion story. the Bible tells us in John 19 that they scourged him. In John 19, verse 3, it says, "Then they said, 'Hail, King of the Jews,' and they struck him with their hands." So imagine this. They're striking him with their hands. They're saying, "Crucify him, crucify him, crucify him," striking him on the face with their hands. If you go to Mark's gospel, you read as well that they strike him again. They hit him on the face. And if you look at it, it's a terrible scene when puny men approach the divine Son of God, and these puny men are striking Jesus on his face. They're slapping him in the face. They're spitting in his face. This is the smitten face. This is the bruised face. Here, the scripture says that they mock him. They spit on him. One account says they struck him in the face. And here in Matthew 27, verse 30, it says they spat on him and took a reed and struck him on the head, and they mocked him. Think of it, friend. Here's the divine Son of God, the one at whose very name angels winged their way to worlds afar, the one at whose very name heavenly beings sang, "Holy, holy, holy." Here is the infinite, all-powerful Son of God, the one who spoke and worlds came into existence, the one who spoke and earth was carpeted with living green and flowers bloomed and fruit trees bore forth their fruit with heavy laden fruit. Yes, my friend. Yes, my friend. This is the divine Son of God. And what are they doing? They're slapping him in the face. They're hitting him in the face. They are spitting in his face. This is the bloody face of Christ. If you were in the crowd that day, would you have done that? You say, "Pastor, I wouldn't do that." But wait a minute. Why did he take those blows to his face? Why did he let them hit him in the nose and bloody it? Why did he let them hit him in the mouth and bloody it? Because it's a revelation that sin brings pain to the heart of God. See, every blow he took was a blow he took because of your sins and mine. The cross is a revelation to our dull senses of the pain that sin from its very inception has brought to the heart of God. Every departure from right, every deed of cruelty brings grief to him. What does the bloody face call us to do? It calls us to repentance. It calls us to turn from sin. It calls us to say, "Jesus, I don't want to hurt you because of my sin. I don't want to bring pain and suffering to your heart because I've turned away from you." Every time we do wrong when we know we should do right, it brings pain to him. We bring suffering to the heart of God. Why? Because of the fact that the wages of sin is death. And when we sin willfully and knowingly, Jesus knows that that's self-destruction. That brings death. And because he loves us so much and wants to save us, he's pained. When we are pained, notice what it says in Zechariah 12, verse 10. What will enable us to turn loose of the sins that plague our life? Zechariah 12, verse 10. "I'll pour out on the house of David and on the inhabitants of Jerusalem the spirit of grace and the supplication. They will look upon me whom they've pierced." They'll mourn for him as one mourns for the only son. They'll look upon me whom they've pierced. When we see Jesus dying on the cross, it changes us. Is there something in your life that's not in harmony with Christ's will? Is there something hidden deep down in your heart? Come to Jesus. Look upon this Christ on the cross. Look him in the eyes. Kneel at the foot of the cross and repent of your sin. Tell him how sorry you are. Don't turn your back on the one that loved you and loves you so much. 5 pictures of the face of Christ. The shining face calls us to prayer. The steadfast face calls us to courage. The soiled face calls us to surrender our will to his. The smitten or struck face calls us to deep repentance.
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16: But there's one more face, one more picture, the face of Christ. Now sin and sinners are no more. There's no more heartache, disease, suffering, or death. In Revelation chapter 22, we read verse 4. They shall see His face, and His name will be on their foreheads. They shall see His face. We will look at the face of Christ, and that face that loves us with the everlasting love, that face that smiles on us and says, "Well done, thou good and faithful servant, enter into the joy of the Lord." We'll look upon His face, then we'll be satisfied. Satisfied through all eternity with the peace, the joy that only He can give. If you want that peace, that joy, you want to look on His face one day, let's pray together. Father in heaven, we thank You for the peace that only Christ can give. We thank You for the joy that only Christ can give. Oh, my Father, fill us with Your Holy Spirit. Enable us to look into the shining face of Christ and be called to prayer. 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And help us to look into the smiling face of Christ and determine, by Your grace through Your power, to live with You through all eternity. In Christ's name,
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2: The already as well as the not yet is part of the promise of the harvest. That already we are enjoying the portions of the field that are already ripe. That God is doing something in and through us by assuring us of what is to come. And if I believe that, if I understand that God is saying, I want you to know there is an already reality, that because of my assurances of what I shall accomplish, you can rejoice already in what will come.
3: 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In today's lesson, Pastor Brian continues his message from Matthew 13 and the parable of the sower. 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And while you're there, look for Pastor Brian's book, Unlimited Grace. Dr. Chappell reminds us of the power and mercy of God's grace.

But he's just an obscure rabbi with a bunch of ragtag disciples, fishermen, carpenters. What kind of a kingdom is this? And to answer the question, in Matthew 13, Jesus begins to tell a series of parables that pull back the veil to say, what kind of a kingdom is this? We can't look at all of them, but a key one is in verse 24. Matthew 13 and verse 24, Jesus put another parable before them, saying, the kingdom of heaven may be compared to a man who sowed good seed in his field, but while his men were sleeping, his enemy came and sowed seeds among the wheat and went away. So when the plants came up and bore grain, then the weeds appeared also. And the servants of the master of the house came and said to him, Master, did you not sow good seed in your field? How then does it have weeds? He said to them, an enemy has done this. So the servants said to him, then do you want us to go and gather them? But he said, no, lest in gathering the weeds, you root up the wheat along with them. Let both grow together until the harvest. At the harvest time, I will tell the reapers, gather the weeds first and bind them in bundles to be burned. But gather the wheat into my barn. What do you take away from the parable of the wheat and the weeds? One just easy takeaway is the weeds will not last forever. They are here. That's real. But the weeds will not last forever. Evil may have its day. God will have the final say. He will reap his harvest. Until then, the weeds may threaten to choke, but they will not overcome. The farmer has his harvest, and he will ultimately bring in the sheaves that are the great expression of his own heart. How will that happen? Well, we don't have to guess again. John the Apostle in the book of Revelation talks about the harvest. I heard a loud voice from heaven saying, behold, the dwelling place of God is with man. He will dwell with them, and they will be his people, and God himself will be with them as their God. He will wipe away every tear from their eyes, and death shall be no more. Neither shall there be mourning, nor crying, nor pain anymore, for the former things have passed away. There will be no night there, or pain, or fears, or crying again. And that's the harvest. And he says what that means. He who is seated on the throne said, behold, I am making all things new. The one who conquers will have this heritage. I will be his God, and he will be my son. It's not true of everybody, for the cowardly, the faithless, the detestable, the murderers, the adulterers, sorcerers, idolaters, liars, their portion will be in the lake that burns with fire and sulfur, which is the second death. The weeds don't last forever, but neither does the Alzheimer's, nor the hatred, nor the oppression, nor the wheelchairs, nor the leukemia, or the family tensions. The struggles we have with one another or with ourselves, the weeds don't last forever. That is the promise. There is a harvest when the world changes and all things are made new. For those who've said, I need something more than this world, and I'm being given an opportunity to turn to the one who makes all things new, including the sin and the wickedness of my own heart, I have the opportunity to turn to him and to know by his precious blood it can be washed away, and not just for the moment, but for eternity. And what that means is not just that the weeds do not last forever, but that ultimately

0: Finally, the best is yet to come. This is not the final chapter. This is not the end of the story, as wonderful as the music was. The best is yet to come. You know, preachers love to tell the story. It's an old story. About the woman who, before her funeral, asks to be buried with a fork in her hand. You know the story. Why do you want to be buried with a fork in your hand? Well, because at all our family meals, when we've had the great meal, we say, hold on to your fork, because the best is yet to come. And she wanted that witness. But it's a little bit off in some ways, because it's just putting the blessing down the road. It's just the pie in the sky by and by. But the already, as well as the not yet, is part of the promise of the harvest. That already we are enjoying the portions of the field that are already ripe. That God is doing something in and through us by assuring us of what is to come. And if I believe that, if I understand that God is saying, I want you to know there is an already reality. That because of my assurances of what I shall accomplish, you can rejoice already in what will come. This time of year, a few of us in the room, and Kathy and I, remember a very different harvest time. When a young woman in our community was doing what a lot of farm kids do, what I did growing up, riding on the fender of the tractor as your dad is involved in the harvest, and she was riding on the fender of the tractor with her dad, and the crop was high, so he didn't see the ditch. And when he hit the ditch, he knocked her from the fender, and she was killed. After the funeral, as in so many rural parts of the country, we had the carry-in dinner to the family's home, and we were eating, adults in one part of the room and little kids in another part of the room. And the kids were watching TV and the adults in their conversation. At some point, it was the era of the Just Say No to Drugs ad campaign. And an ad came on the TV. And it showed a young woman kind of being drawn into drug life through kind of the seedy experience of the streets. And that didn't get our attention. What got our attention was the young woman that was being portrayed in the ad looked almost exactly like the young woman we had just buried. And when everyone saw that, there was a kind of collective gasp across the room. And then the woman, the mother of the young woman, seeing the screen and what was being threatened, all this evil of the world that could come upon that young woman, instead recognized what her promise was. And she rose from the table and she shook her finger at the TV screen and she said, but you can't touch my little girl. She is safe with Jesus. And it was the eternal reality eroding into the present in the moment of grief and deep pain, saying, but I will claim the already, even though it's not fully yet my experience. I'm already, says the Apostle Paul, seated in heavenly places. I'm already resurrected. I'm already united to Christ. There is an assurance of what God has said to his people by the work of his Son that you and I could not accomplish, that is so sure, working beyond our limitations and our griefs and our lusts and our sin and our weakness, that nonetheless we are able to live in the heavenly reality even though we're not there yet. And because it is so precious and so affecting of this present world with all of its weeds about us, Jesus tries to help us understand it's worth his kingdom. It's worth even the price of sacrifice because it's so good. The Apostle Paul said, I consider that our afflictions are not worth comparing with the glory that shall be revealed in us. But Jesus just says it so much more to our experience. As he says in verse 44, kingdom of heaven is like a treasure hidden in a field, which a man found and covered it up. Then in his joy, he goes and sells all that he has and buys the field. I don't know what the treasure was, if it was gems or a vein of gold or pirate doubloons. I don't know what a doubloon is, but it must be something good, you know. And I don't even know about the ethics of covering it up and, you know, selling it. But I get the point that when you get just a taste, just a glimpse of how precious is the kingdom of God, you know, everything else dims in comparison. You're willing to sacrifice everything for that. You know, the holiday time of year that we're approaching, for me, growing up, that always meant that we would go to West Tennessee and we would spend Thanksgiving at my grandparents. And we would come the night before, which means when you woke up as a kid in the morning, you know, in those upper bedrooms, the smell from the kitchen would just be rising up, you know, and oh, it's heavenly, you know, but it was also a magnet, you know. You get brought down the stairs to see what's cooking, and you know, you just got to have some. Grandma, can I have some? Can I have some? No, you can't. This is for later. But my grandmother would take a little twist of the dough off the breakfast rolls, and she would say, "You can have this for now." Oh, my. The tangy, cinnamon, sweet heaven. And it was so, just a taste, but it was so good to do any, you'd even take a bath if you had to be able to be at the meal. You wash behind your ears, you'd put on your, whatever you had to do, you'd want to get the rest. And here we are being told, if you get just a taste, just a glimpse of what the heavenly good, it's worth anything.
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0: Grandma, can I have some? Can I have some? No, you can't. This is for later. But my grandmother would take a little twist of the dough off the breakfast rolls, and she would say, "You can have this for now." Oh, my. The tangy, cinnamon, sweet heaven. And it was so, just a taste, but it was so good. You would do any, you'd even take a bath if you had to be able to be at the meal. You wash behind your ears, you'd put on your, whatever you had to do, you'd want to get the rest. And here we are being told, if you get just a taste, just a glimpse of what the heavenly good, it's worth anything. And we get the taste in different ways. I'm going to be a little bit obscure here for a reason. A few weeks ago when my back was bothering me, and I told you I wasn't going to go to the back, but I was going to be here with the prayer team. Prayed with people. We love doing that. And as the line diminished, there was a man who was just kind of waiting to talk only to me. And sometimes when that happens, I focus on other people because, you know, I need to focus with him. But finally, I kind of looked, and first I didn't, and then I did recognize. A man I hadn't seen for years. In many ways, quite different, but I did recognize him. He was a man earlier in my career had betrayed me and my family terribly. And I was thinking, he sat in this church through an entire worship service and sermon. And now he's waited in this line to the very end to talk to me. And it was instinctive, I think, that I just kind of threw my arms around him and hugged him. And I'm glad it was instinctive because I thought about it a little bit. I might have punched him in the nose, you know. And I will tell you, as good as it was to embrace someone who has hurt you so bad and to say, God, what did you do in me that my heart actually rejoices to do this? I mean, this is not of me. This is something of the Spirit that I'm tasting, that I know is part of the heavenly kingdom that I don't know yet. Because I will tell you, later in the afternoon when I remembered a few more things, I just got mad again. But this is what I know. Jesus will not get mad again. His embrace is eternal. And what was instinctive in me is his nature. And it is eternal promise. As we get taste of that heavenly reality here, we begin to say, I don't fully understand, I don't fully grasp, but listen, it's better than anything else this world has to offer. And so we want that reality, and that's what's being promised, and ultimately we are being told that means this thing that Jesus is offering, it's more precious than anything. And Jesus just says it so clearly. Verse 45, again, the kingdom of heaven is like a merchant in search of fine pearls, who on finding one pearl of great value went and sold all that he had and bought it. Jesus' kingdom is ripening, and it's not all ripe yet. But when we get just a taste of just a little bit of it, we say, it's so good. I want more of that. I want to secure that. And the way in which it is being secured is not by the work of our hands, but by the work of the one who seeded the harvest. And we trust him. And we even endure the weeds, knowing that our roots are being so intertwined with theirs that what God has brought to us by the knowledge of his Son and the beauties of heaven that are not yet but already being experienced to some degree, that what we're experiencing as people's lives intertwined with ours, they get to begin to experience too. So God is not pulling us up too soon or them up too soon, so that we grow in the reality of the kingdom of God. A couple of weeks ago, I came home from one of my travels on a Saturday night, having to preach the next morning. And I was kind of buoyed up because I got off the plane and walked down the concourse. And as I came out, I there was this huge crowd waiting with signs, welcome home, and lights and bands and bagpipes. And I mean, it was fantastic. And it wasn't for me at all. You know, it was one of the honor flights, you know, coming back from Washington, D.C. with veterans. And you know, I watched the veterans, most of the Vietnam-era vets, kind of go through the gauntlet of cheering people, many in wheelchairs, high-fiving people as they were wheeled down. And, you know, I just joined the crowd, and this is so good. And when I got home, it was on the news. And one of the commentators said, these are veterans receiving the welcome now that they did not get the first time they came home. And I thought, maybe true for my heart's sake to remember. That I will in the already say, oh, it's not all the cheers I want. It's not all the goodness that I want. It's not everything that I want. But there will be a day when 10,000 times 10,000 angels will hail the Savior for the redemption of my soul. And as I'm basking in the glory of the one who has redeemed me and my body and my loved ones forever, something's going to happen. And I'm going to look across the crowd and I'm going to see others are being cheered. I'm going to look down at the one coming in the wheelchair and limping on. I say, that was my neighbor. Look, there's my brother. There's my sister. There's the boss I was so mad at. There's the people who treat me so badly, but somehow my roots were being tangled up with theirs in such a way that God was not just growing the wheat, he was changing the weeds into wheat in his time and his way and by the witness of people that we had no idea. And the angels were cheering. Let me tell you something, you're going to turn around and you're going to cheer too. Praise God that he is working his will in his time and his way. And we praise God that he is the God of the harvest. And it's achievable because he is the King.
2: Hello, friends. This is Pastor Brian. Thank you so much for listening today. I know that right now there are many within the sound of my voice who may be suffering under serious trials. Maybe your trial is a physical illness, or maybe it's a mental or emotional trial from loss or fear or anger that afflicts you with depression or anxiety. Whatever it is, God sees, God hears, and God knows. So right now, I'm going to pray for you. And we're going to trust God to do a work in your mind, your heart, and your body by the power of his Holy Spirit. Heavenly Father, when your Son was on this earth, he pointed to the flowers of the field and said that you make them beautiful even when they do not last very long. He reminded us that you care for the birds of the air even though they cannot care for themselves, and that you love us far more than they. And the greatest evidence of your wisdom, power, and love is that you sent Jesus to live and die for each of us. Father, if you care so much for the flowers of the field, the birds of the air, and the eternity of our souls, please let us rest in the assurance of your holy, wise, and powerful will for what is best in our lives. We know the will of God will never take us where the grace of God will not keep us. So heal, strengthen, and forgive as you know is best. Then we will be truly blessed and find the rest of mind, body, and heart that you promise for all who love you. We pray this in Jesus' name. Amen.
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21: This is one of the powerful things I think about marriage, is that as God pours his love through Jenny and that love heals me, our love for each other can begin to flow out and impact other people. So either you will be living out your wounds and hurting others from your pain, or you will be living out God's grace and having healing from the healing that he has given to you. But you can't have that unless you're curious about, who am I? Why do I respond that way? Who is she? What is it that triggered her right there?
20: That's Kevin Thompson, and he's our guest today on Focus on the Family with Jim Daly. Thanks for joining us. I'm John Fuller.
22: John, I think every human being is wired for emotional connection. You know, I've met some crusty people in my lifetime, especially as a Christian. And when you scratch the surface, typically what you find underneath is deep wounds of a crusty person, something that happened to them. And, you know, God created all of us to connect emotionally, relationally. That's what the scripture says, why we were created, right? To be in relationship with him. Yeah. And so those are basic understandings of how human beings operate. A lot of people refer to that as attachment theory. And, you know, this is how we form relationships. And today we're going to talk with someone who has looked and thought about this very deeply. He's written a great book, Love Styles, Why You Love the Way You Do, and how to change it, I think, for the better. And so I'm looking forward to today's discussion. Remember, Focus on the Family is here for you. We have just a treasure trove of resources to help you in your marriage, help you do relationships better, help you be the best parent you can be. And we're here for you.
20: Mm-hmm. And Kevin Thompson is the married life pastor at Bayside Church in Roseville, California, just outside of Sacramento. And he and his wife, Jenny, have two children, Ella and Silas. And he meets with and counsels a lot of couples and families. And he's written a number of books. Today, we're covering, as you said, Jim, this really great little book. It's full of insights. Very quick read. It's called Love Styles, Why You Love the Way You Do and How to Change It. Learn more about Kevin and get a copy of this book at our website, and that's focusonthefamily.com/broadcast.
22: Kevin, welcome back. It's good to have you here.
20: Oh, thanks for having me. Great to be here.
22: You know, someone listening right now, one of the things I've learned sitting in this chair talking to experts and people that think deeply about marriage and parenting and relationships, et cetera, how many little things add up in our lives, especially mm-hmm. when we're children, that shape the way we see the world and the way we process things. And that attachment theory I talked about a moment ago is, you know, it's a psychological term for what we observe in human development. And so much of what we learn is in our childhoods, and it can be positive or it can be negative or everything in between. Speak to that idea that, you know, the way I respond to my spouse today was something rooted in my childhood. That sounds like psychobabble.
0: Yeah. Psychologists have been talking about the last 50 or 60 years, this idea of attachment theory. But what I love about it is they really have discovered what Genesis 2 and 3 has long taught us.
22: Yeah.
0: And the reality that when sin entered the world, it deeply impacted our lives. And sin entered into the family. So it shouldn't be surprising to us that family is the most difficult place for things to be, because it separated the marriage immediately. And think about what happens in Genesis chapter 4. Immediately, the family is rocked in unimaginable ways. But I always think if family is the first place that sin entered the world, isn't that the place that God's grace could make the greatest impact?
22: Boy, that makes sense.
0: And so the truth of the matter is this. A majority of the time, the fight I'm having with Jenny, the fight I'm having in the present is actually a fight with my past.
22: Yeah. You know, for the person that may struggle to connect those dots, let's just look at an example of how that can happen. Do you have an idea or an example that pops up? Like how, for me, for example, I went through a lot of trauma as a child. You know, I lost my mom at 9. My mom and dad divorced when I was 5. She remarried, and then he left after her funeral. I was in foster care. I mean, there's just a lot going on for a 9-year-old at that point. Yeah. And I think if, you know, for Gene and I, where that would crop up is emotional attachment for me. I'd rather just avoid the pits. You know, I just want to pick myself up by my bootstraps and get moving. Who wants to wallow in grief? It's no good. Yeah. And, you know, Gene's helped me to be better in that way, where she says, you know what? Not everybody can do that. I'm not one of those people. You need to figure out how to sit with me in my grief. Yeah. That freaked me out. But that's an example of what you're talking about, the things we learn in childhood, which for me was cover up the bad stuff and let's just go have fun.
0: Yeah, no doubt. So we're in the house the other day, have a couple of people over, and in the midst of conversation, Jenny said something I didn't necessarily like. I didn't say anything in response to that, but there was a look that was given of, hey, let's not go there in that moment. Friends left, and I could tell she was upset. We began to talk. And thankfully, 25 years into marriage, we can have some very deep conversations that years ago, this would have just been the cold shoulder for a while and tension for a while until something kind of broke. But now we just dive in. And, hey, what is it? What's going on? And she very clearly and compassionately told me, the look you gave me, whenever you give me that look, I feel like I'm 4 again. I've disappointed my dad.
22: Mm.
0: That's what it goes to show of how the wounds that we have from our past. Here's the truth, Jim and John. The greatest wounds that we have in life are most likely caused by somebody who was supposed to love us and didn't.
22: Yeah.
0: Now, here's the thing. That's not necessarily a lack of intention. You could be like me, have these wonderful parents who would never do anything in the world to hurt you. But here's the truth. But love is more than just intention. It's skill. It's ability, it's availability.
22: Communication.
0: And the truth, the truth of the matter is, in those earliest years of life, when our brains are being formed, and before we even know what love is, we're determining and learning what love is supposed to feel like. The truth of the matter is, our parents are busy, life is demanding. Think about my youngest child. He's born the first 6 years of his life.
21: He has two parents who are working. Jenny owns an advertising company. I'm running a church. I'm writing. I'm doing all those things. He has an older sister with Down syndrome that's obviously going to demand more of our attention. During that time span, our next door neighbors, my grandparents, both die. Jenny's dad gets a glioblastoma brain tumor, dies within 8 weeks. Is it possible that as much as Silas's parents loved him, that he had needs that went unseen? Obviously so. Well, his brain is going to make an interpretation of what that means. So what attachment theory says is how our needs were met in the earliest years of life shapes how we view ourselves, others, and God. And that really becomes the autopilot of how we run all relationships until we recognize the autopilot. Then we're empowered to change it.
22: Right. No, that's a great way to look at it. Those are the imprints that we're given. It's the operating system that we learn quickly what life is about. And, you know, to move away from this idea that it's simply psychology, this is God's pattern in us. This is how he created us. Sometimes those are coping skills. You know, some of the funniest humorists are people that came from really bad traumatic childhoods because they used humor to lift their spirits out of really bad circumstances. And so again, it's how do we see all these things? How do they operate in us? How do we function day to day? You have a story in the book that I thought was amazing. First, I can't even believe you did this, but in a remodel, it sounded like with your house, you drywalled over a thermostat.
21: Well, thankfully, this is never me because these hands have not seen that kind of work ever. Now, Jenny could do that, right? So this is a couple early on. They're going to get married, and they bought a house, and they were going to renovate the house, flip the house, basically during the engagement process, and it actually worked out very well for them. I was kind of worried about that as an engagement process. Process, right? But it showed the relationship was really strong. But in the midst of the process, one of the things they did is at some point they kind of took the old thermostat off the wall, but they just the facing of it. And so they never did unhook it or unwire it. And then before long, something got hung over it. And the next thing you know, they don't realize that there's a thermostat in their house that they're not operating off of. And so the one they think is working actually isn't what's determining what the air feels like in the moment. And so in that first year of marriage, they can't figure out the bedroom is hot in the winter, it's cold in the summer. They can't figure out what's going on. Well, what's happening is what's reading the room is actually not working properly.
22: Yeah.
21: And what they think is reading the room is something completely different. And I think that's a great metaphor for what happens in marriage, that our past wounds, and we all have them. This is not a book for just for somebody who had a horrible childhood and upbringing. I had a great upbringing. Now, my parents did divorce, so there's some wounds that are there. But two parents who love me to this day immensely. We all have these wounds. And until we confront those wounds, until we deal with those wounds, they're going to deal with us. Because the truth of the matter is, you love today the way you were loved yesterday. Because that's just what feels natural to you, what seems right to you. So why is it that you probably think, Jim, to some extent of, oh, no, let's just move on. Let's go have the fun. Let's go do the fun stuff. Ignore you were hurt. Okay, well, let's make it better. Instead of sitting there in the midst of it. Well, you probably came from a house in which that was kind of how you learned to adapt. That if I can do this, I can move on. Maybe my needs won't be totally set and met if I express this pain. And so let's not express it. Well, that creates in your brain now the pathway that feels natural to you. And you just think that everybody views life that way. And then we get in a relationship and we realize they don't.
22: You know, Kevin, the longer you live, hopefully the more you realize it's like this is so baked into this life's experience. You got half a loaf. I mean, it's like the Lord has totally set this thing up to where you're not complete. And, you know, sin entering the world, I think, has created that. So we are literally like half a loaf.
21: Yeah.
22: We think in one specific way. And even in marriage and the courtship idea, we're attracted to that person typically because they possess things that we do not. So my wife's an introvert. I'm the extrovert. But this idea of the Lord saying the two shall become one flesh, it is. It's like two halves come together to be whole. And how do we open our hearts up to appreciating that rather than it irritating us?
21: Well, that's the funny thing here. It's the beauty of how God uses our brokenness to actually be the process to heal us. Right. Yeah. And so our greatest wounds in life were most likely caused by people who were supposed to love us and didn't, not a lack of intention, but just availability. But God so often heals us by pouring his love through somebody who didn't have to love us and yet chose to do so. Mm. First and foremost, that's Jesus. Mm-hmm. And then for me, secondarily, that's Jenny. So as Jenny is loving me when she doesn't have to, it begins to play a healing role within my own lives. And what she's doing is she's wooing out of me now the fullness of who God created me to be.
22: Yeah.
21: But you think about the guy, let's go gender stereotypes.
22: Uh-huh.
21: So you have a man and a woman, a man who's very kind of avoidant, a woman who's more anxiously attached, kind of run by her emotions. Why is it that they're drawn to each other? Well, they're drawn to each other is this man created with emotion sees her and how free she is to express it. And internally, he desires that, but he doesn't know it, but he desires that.
22: Right.
21: She can kind of feel maybe sometimes overrun by her own emotion, sees his stability, and he's
22: right.
21: A rock. Oh, I wish I could be like that. And they're drawn toward each other. But here's the problem. As soon as they're in relationship now, those pathways, if they don't heal them, those pathways actually set them up for what's going to happen. So here's what happened. She's prone. Now, the genders here could switch very easily. I'm more anxiously attached, so I play that role in our relationship. But let's go gender stereotypes. The anxiously attached spouse is prone to see any form of separation or as abandonment. So they're always kind of attuned to, are you upset with me? Are you mad at me? Are you doing something like that, right? Somebody with an avoidant pathway now is always afraid of being encroached in upon, that you're going to hinder my freedom. Right.
22: Mm-hmm.
21: And so they're always looking for, are you trying to get too close to me, too much intimacy? So now this couple is in a relationship and one of them is triggered in some way. He could walk in just tired and she goes, oh, he must be upset with me. So now she needs reassurance.
22: Yeah.
21: Well, that scares him. That's going to be too demanding. I'm already exhausted. That's going to be too demanding.
22: Smothering.
21: So he takes a step away, which causes her to spike emotionally to chase after him. And now they're in this pattern of pursue and withdrawal that could happen for a day or 2 weeks or whatever. Well, finally, that's exhausting. But finally, they reconnect. And the moment they reconnect, she thinks to herself, oh, we've had an emotional breakthrough. It will forever be this way. And he thinks to himself, oh, I appeased her. I'll never have to do that again. And they're already set up for the next fight.
22: Mm.
21: That's the danger that's here, is what attachment theory does is it explains why you keep on having the same fights over and over again.
1: Mm. Right. This is Focus on the Family with Jim Daly, and our guest today is Kevin Thompson. And we're talking about his really small but very impactful book called Love Styles, Why You Love the Way You Do and How to Change It. There's so much good stuff here. Get a copy of the book today at focusonthefamily.com/broadcast. And Kevin, this is such fascinating stuff. And you had a story in the book about how these early childhood memories get stored even in our bodies, just physically, and the way they can come out sideways without us even knowing it.
21: Yeah. Dan Siegel down at UCLA tells the story of him working with a young child that was brutally abused as a child. And the father went to prison, rightly so. And the child did so good, flourished in so many ways until finally he got into upper elementary school and school started and things went horribly. And so he got back involved, was trying to figure out everything. They couldn't figure out what was going on until finally Siegel actually went to the prison to interview the boy's father and gave him this lengthy questionnaire. And that's when they found it, that the father wore Old Spice aftershave whenever the little boy was little. The teacher for that year for the child wore Old Spice aftershave.
1: Mm.
21: And so long before that child ever had the ability to store an explicit memory in his brain and know I'm remembering, the body, as Van Kolp says, the body keeps score. Mm. The body had associated that smell with danger. And so the moment that boy walked in that classroom and smelled that smell, he didn't know it. His body knew it, that he was in danger. And the truth of the matter is, that's an extreme example of what we all have. So here's the great danger. What that young boy saw as the teacher as his threat, the teacher wasn't his threat. It was his father from years ago, but he didn't know it. So whenever implicit memories are at play with us, we view the danger as the person in front of us, when in reality is we're dealing with the past. And so how many times am I frustrated with Jenny when in reality I'm actually frustrated about something in my past and I don't recognize it?
22: Yeah. No, absolutely. Boy, that's eye-popping, actually, when you think about it in the context of your marriage and maybe those things that you do or your spouse does that you actually scratch your head and go, where did that come from?
21: Yeah.
22: That probably is a common phrase.
1: Well, and even just broadening that out, I mean, that could be an employer. It could be any person you meet in a public setting. Those triggers are built in until you recognize
21: it. I love the question, why? why do I do that?
22: Yeah.
21: Why do I respond that way? Why do I think that way? Because think about it. Literally, a coworker can walk in, an employee can walk in one day and say one thing, and you laugh and think it's hilarious, and the next day it frustrates you.
22: Huh.
21: The context is the same. So what's the difference? Well, the difference is whenever we feel seen, known, valued, and loved, we interpret things in life through that frame. But whenever we feel unseen, unloved, unvalued, then everything begins to touch on that. And so the truth of the matter is, if your wife, if your husband has their attachment needs met, they're probably very open and receptive and have tremendous grace with you and a wide strike zone of what you can say before it's offensive. If those needs are unmet, it doesn't matter what you say. It's going to trigger them because what they're doing now is they're protesting. Here's what happens. When we feel unseen, unknown, unvalued, unloved, that is such integral to who we are as a human being that we have to get those needs met. So a secure approach would be I could express that. I could say, hey, Jenny, I just don't feel seen, known, valued, or loved right now. But we tend not to respond in secure ways.
2: Right.
21: So what do? We raise a finger of protest.
22: Mm-hmm.
21: And here's what we have to do. We actually have to up the ante to get the situation to match what's going on. So in the book, I tell the story about Jenny walking in and seeing a sink overflowing with dishes and me on the couch watching Arkansas lose a football game. Hypothetically, this would never happen, only a decade of watching Arkansas lose football games. So in that moment, if her attachment needs are met, she can put on her AirPods, start cleaning the kitchen and think, man, I love my husband. He works hard. Man, what a great family I have. The sink is overflowing with dishes. What a great life I have. She can sing worship music to God as she cleans the kitchen. If she walks in feeling unseen, unheard, unvalued, unloved, and she sees the exact same scene, she might be asking,
22: where's the exit?
21: No, that's exactly right. Yeah. And so here you have the exact same scenarios, but radically different responses. And so if your spouse is not responding in a way that makes sense to you, you need to start asking the question, not what's the issue that's presenting, what's going on underneath? How does that person feel unseen, unheard, unvalued, unloved? And how can I meet that attachment need? And then we can deal with the issue that's presenting itself.
22: You know, you offer a simple questions in the book that I think are so powerful. You're touching on it right now, but that idea of opening up your spouse's heart, which is so critical. You point to curiosity and humility being critical to being able to do that. Speak to the reason why those tools are so important.
21: Yeah, humility first and foremost. I mean, Jesus starts the Sermon on the Mount, blessed are the poor in spirit. It's the very beginning point of our entire Christian lives. If we don't understand that we are fallen people that live in a fallen world, good luck.
22: Right.
21: Right? And so no place more should that be more seen than in the midst of marriage, that I know I'm not the husband, fully the husband Jenny needs me to be. I know that she has to put up with things. I know that she is going to be dealing on her own issues. That alone should create this humility, that not excusing bad behavior. I'm not saying that. But this just grace and mercy that we are two sinners trying to figure this out. But then that should lead us to some curiosity. Because God doesn't want to leave us there. His grace now wants to penetrate every aspect, every nook and cranny of our lives in this world to transform it for His glory, which means whatever wounds I have, God wants to heal. Whatever negative pathways I have, He wants to transform. And then He wants to use me to be a transformation to others. This is one of the powerful things I think about marriage, is that as God pours His love through Jenny and that love heals me, our love for each other can begin to flow out and impact other people. So either you will be living out your wounds and hurting others from your pain, or you will be living out God's grace and having healing from the healing that He has given to you. But you can't have that unless you're curious about who am I? Why do I respond that way? Who is she? What is it that triggered her right there? And so what would it look like if the next time your wife raises a finger of protest, how dare you do this? What if instead of raising a fist of defense, well, I might say, well, I was going to clean the kitchen. I was just tired. You know, the golf course was hot today. I was going to take a break, right? So a finger raised to protest tends to respond with a raised fist of defense. But you know the problem with a finger of protest and a clenched fist of defense? You can't hold a hand with either one.
22: Mm.
21: So what would it look like if when Jenny protests, if instead of me getting defensive, what if I got up, started cleaning the kitchen and said, hey, what are some other times I make you feel taken advantage of? Hey, what's it like living on the other side of me? Hey, how does that speak into old wounds that you can feel? What's the need that's underneath that? What's another time in your life in which you felt taken advantage of? Huh. And what begins to happen is, instead of speaking to the issue, you speak below the table to what's unseen and the heart that is actually there. And if I can woo Jenny's heart out onto the table, here's the amazing thing to me. When I start asking her questions like, hey, what's that like? What are other times that I do that to you? What's the worst that you've ever felt about that? What are times I've gotten it right? How does that trigger other things? Whenever I woo her heart out onto the table, eventually she then turns and goes, well, tell me what it's like for you. And isn't it funny that the raised finger of protest is an attempt to get ourselves seen, and it doesn't work? Because if I protest and you defend, I'm protesting to get you to see me. But when you're defending, who are you seeing? Yourself. Mm. Which makes me feel even more unseen, unheard, unvalued, unloved. Well, when I'm getting defensive, what do I just want peace. But that raised fist of defense doesn't give me peace. What does? An open hand of curiosity and kindness. And so the irony is, and this is what I love about love styles, is the very outcomes we're trying to avoid, our actions are causing. And the very outcomes we desire, our actions are preventing, because our autopilot is not wired properly. What saved us in the past is killing us in the present. Mm. But here's the good news. You love today the way you were loved yesterday, but you will love tomorrow the way you choose to love today. And you can love in a different way.
22: Which is so good. You know, the one thing we haven't explored, and all of that is wonderful, but I want to make sure we get in right at the end here, secure attachment and even the way God pursues us and how that's a model for the way we need to do it in a healthy way when we become securely attached. Yes. So connect those dots for us, what we see in Scripture, the way God pursues us, the prodigal son, I'm sure, is a part of that piece. But that whole picture, and that is healthy, secure attachment. God is demonstrating this to us, even in a fallen world. Here's my nature. Here's my way of bringing healthy love and vibrancy to your life.
21: Yeah. Well, so whenever we look at these four different love styles here, one, the secure attachment, the three, non-secure attachment of anxious, avoidant, and disorganized, it's not that I am one of these things. It's that I have these pathways in my life and different relationships are different. And so I might have a very secure relationship with Jenny, but I'm more anxiously attached to some of my coworkers, to maybe my parents and those kind of things. And so transformation can begin to take place. And the beautiful thing is that God can change us. We're not stuck now. Modern psychology might think that we're kind of stuck based on your biology, based on your genetics. The gospel says, no, you can change. A secure attachment is the epitome of what love is. It's truth, it's respect, it's honesty, it's value, it's the ability to explore new things because of the security you have now in yourself. You think about what we want love to be. That's what secure attachment is. And the good news is it's available to all of us as we allow God's grace to penetrate our hearts. But here's the bad thing. The problem is we can't truly become who God wants us to be until we look at, to see how we've become who we are right now. And somebody with an avoidant attachment wants to go, well, my past doesn't matter one bit. I guarantee you it does. Mm-hmm. Somebody with an anxious attachment goes, oh, but I don't want to blame my parents. This isn't about excuses. This is about explanations to empower us of how we can move forward. And Jesus can transform you in ways that you've never even begin to imagine, to such an extent that this more anxiously attached guy can now have this securely attached relationship with his wife and begin to pour that out into the lives of other people. God has used her to change me.
22: Wow, Kevin, this has been so good. It just feels like we could roll for another 5 hours on this topic, but I think we've given folks enough to pique their curiosity and hopefully to desire to move from what was to what can be, mm-hmm. which is really the goal, to go deeper into a relationship with Christ and to let that affect the way that we operate in our marriage and our parenting and our friendships, etc., which is how God brings heaven to earth, right? Through us. Mm-hmm. Shalom, how he brings God's peace through us. So this has been great. Thank you for being with us.
21: Thank you.
22: And let me turn to you, the listener. Focus on the Family is here for you. As I said at the top of the program, we want you to enjoy a strong, thriving marriage. We all want to enjoy that. If you're not sure where to begin, we have many, many, many great resources to help you. Our website is full of wonderful articles and insights to help you be more intentional in your relationships. We also have our free online marriage assessment, a short personalized tool that highlights your relationship strengths and points out a few areas where you probably can grow. Again, that's completely free. You just need to go take it. Another great resource is Kevin's book that we discussed today, Love Styles: Why You Love the Way You Do and How to Change It, which walks you through these attachment styles and ways you can grow. We'll send a copy of that book to you for a donation of any amount. And again, nothing is too small. Just engage with us. That's what we're going for. 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And over the past 12 months, more than 440,000 couples express that Focus on the Family has helped them build stronger marriages.
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26: Good afternoon. Hope you're having a good Monday afternoon. In the Gospel of John, the history of baptism, starting in verse 19, chapter 1, the Gospel of John. 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
28: Welcome to the broadcast outreach of Living God Ministries with Aaron Budgen. Aaron discovered Jesus is his Messiah while preparing to be a rabbi. He now teaches for several organizations and is the teaching pastor for Living God Ministries. Strongly distinguishing between the Old and New Covenants, Aaron presents the scriptures from a Judaic and historical frame of reference. Join Aaron now as he reveals the reality foreshadowed and the new life we can now experience because of what the Lord Jesus accomplished for us.
29: At the end of the previous program, I was in John chapter 1, and I'll begin in verse 19 where it says, "Now this is the testimony of John. when the Jews sent priests and Levites from Jerusalem to ask him, "Who are you?" He confessed and did not deny, but confessed, "I am not the Christ." And they asked him, "What then, are you Elijah?" He said, "I am not. Are you the prophet?" And he answered, "No." Then they said to him, "Who are you, that we may give an answer to those who sent us? What do you say about yourself?" He said, "I am the voice of one crying in the wilderness, 'Make straight the way of the Lord,' as the prophet Isaiah said." Now those who were sent were from the Pharisees, and they asked him, saying, "Why then do you baptize, if you are not the Christ, nor Elijah, nor the prophet?" And then John continues and gives an explanation from there. All right, now what I want you to see is that we've got representatives of the Pharisees, we have the Levites, we have the priests. In verse 19, the Jews sent priests and Levites from Jerusalem.

questions relative to these persons. But John responds and he says, I'm not any one of these people. I am just out here baptizing individuals who want to be baptized. Now, again, why would these people go and question him? Why would they go and seek him out and ask him, who does he think he is? They could have just considered him to be some crazy guy, and there are other people who are listening to what he has to say. They don't really have to take him seriously unless there was significant meaning to what John was doing. And there was. There was significant meaning to the baptism, to being baptized. Now, most people assume that this is where baptism started, that this is some new kind of ritual, new kind of ceremony that people are doing. And because it's so new, that there needs to be an investigation to find out what it is about. But that was definitely not the case. Baptism was already well known in this society. It had a distinctive place and purpose in the Jewish society. And so baptism definitely was nothing new. What was new and what was different was what John was doing, his application of it. The significance of John doing these baptisms was enough to inspire the religious leaders to go and investigate who John is and what he is really doing. Baptism started about 200 years prior to this. It was a consequence, or it was a result, it was something that evolved out of the Maccabean Wars. When the Maccabean Wars ended, about 200 years prior to John the Baptist, the Jews won their freedom from the people who were controlling their region at that time. They won their freedom through armed conflict, in effect. In order to assert their new identity, their new sovereignty that they had, in order to assert that, what they did was they sent out representatives of the country, of the nation, to other surrounding countries and established what we would consider to be embassies. That's what happened. And what they did was they sent out a minimum of 10 men and their respective families out into the surrounding countries, and they set up small communities to include a synagogue. Now, their primary role in the surrounding countries was simply to be the representatives of the Jewish people in the land of Israel. It established a means of communication, and it established a means of trade and commerce and influence with the surrounding governments. This was a very important thing for them to do in order to try and maintain their individual identity and not just be overrun by some other group of people who would assert control over the area. Now, the Romans at this time had primary control over the region, but there were opportunities for other power centers, for other people who were in power to go and try to assert control over this area, even though they would be under the absolute authority of the Romans. The Jews wanted to maintain as much control and power as they could for themselves, and so they wanted to be independent from the other power centers as best they could, and of course, be under the direct control of the Roman government, who had sovereignty over the entire region at this time, about 200 years before Christ. Now, these synagogues, these communities that were established, were spoken of later. When you read through the book of Acts, as an example, and you see the Apostle Paul traveling to the Gentile nations, there were Jewish communities. There were people. There were synagogues. There were people who identified themselves as Jews. The Apostle Paul spoke to them about the gospel. These communities had been established a couple of generations before the Apostle Paul arrived, and they were established after the Maccabean Wars for these purposes of trying to assert their sovereignty. Now, when these synagogues were initially established, this was an opportunity for the Jewish people to talk with the other nations, with the Gentiles, about what they were doing there, why they were there. And this was an opportunity for them to tell the story of what happened during the Maccabean Wars and how their God intervened in miraculous ways in order to help them to win the wars that they were engaged in. These testimonies were quite inspirational.

And because of the witness, because of the testimony of the living God being an active participant in the lives of the people there in Israel, the lives of the Jews, there were other people in other nations who wanted to embrace this God themselves. They wanted to be a part of the nation of Israel. They wanted to be worshipers of this God. They wanted to be identified as Israelites. They wanted to be a participant in the sense that they wanted to know this true God. They wanted to be blessed by Him. They wanted to be believers in the God of Abraham, Isaac, and Jacob. So this introduced a new subject, and that was the subject of conversion. Now you've got all these Gentiles who want to become Jews. What do you do with these Gentiles? How do you make them into Jews? This was a very important question that needed to be resolved. And so the religious leaders in Israel, in Jerusalem, communicated with the religious leaders in these synagogues in the surrounding areas, and they had a lot of discussions about how are we going to officially convert these Gentiles to Judaism? How are we going to accomplish that? Now, there were three things that the people had to do. The first thing that a person would have to do is they would have to subject themselves to the Mosaic Law. They would have to commit their lives and devote their lives to living in obedience to the Mosaic Law. Now, the way that a person would do this was effectively defined by the Pharisees. And so the people who embraced Judaism in these surrounding countries, they embraced the Judaism of the Pharisees, those who were evangelistic and willing to go out into the surrounding nations, establish embassies, establish synagogues, establish communities, and live the Pharisaical life in these foreign lands. If a Gentile wanted to be a part of this, they wanted to be a part of the synagogue, of the community, then they would have to commit themselves to living in obedience to the Mosaic Law as the Pharisees defined it. That was one thing that the people would have to embrace. The other thing that they would have to embrace, of course, was circumcision, if applicable, which was only for the males. Everyone would have to be circumcised as part of their decision to become a Jew. And then the third thing was ritualistic immersion. If you go through the Mosaic Law, you can see that there are a lot of opportunities, many opportunities, for a person to become ritually unclean, which would require them to go through ritual immersion. They would have to wash themselves. There were plenty of opportunities for a person to find themselves in that kind of a circumstance according to the law, and so it was expected that a person would begin to do this. But as part of the conversion process, a person was expected to do this in order to make sure that they had fulfilled all the requirements concerning cleanliness and uncleanliness as was defined in the law. When it came to various life experiences that a person simply is not going to be able to avoid. But in this case, the ritual immersion would be supervised. There would be someone who would observe a person going through this ritual immersion and would also be a witness to be able to testify that this person did go through this, that they committed themselves to living in obedience to the Mosaic Law, and that they went through the ritual immersion, and that they were circumcised, if applicable. But the ritual immersion, of course, was for everyone. And this is the history of baptism. This is where baptism started. It started as a result of the Maccabean Wars, the establishment of embassies, the Gentiles hearing the testimony of the miracles of the living God and wanting to convert to Judaism. And so baptism was established for the purpose of converting a Gentile to Judaism. Now, I realize that this is not well known within the history of Christianity. I know this because when I entered the Christian world after converting to Christianity, in effect, being a Jew, I decided to believe that Jesus is the Messiah. I was convinced of the evidence that there is no one else who could possibly be the Messiah besides the Lord Jesus. And so I believed that Jesus was the Messiah. And after several years
of growing and maturing in the faith, I eventually went into the Christian world and I started going through the libraries, the religious libraries that I could find. And in going through the libraries in the Christian world, I discovered that there was no information available at all about the history of baptism as I just described it. There was one encyclopedia that I did find that suggested that baptism could have started with the Jews before John the Baptist, but they had no information concerning that at all. And so obviously, I was quite surprised. And later, I did find out that there are a number of reasons why the Christian world, or many denominations within the Christian world, would not want this to be known, because there would be serious consequences related to the doctrines and the beliefs that a lot of people hold to when it comes to the subject of baptism. I did record a set of programs on this subject. I have a series on the miracle of Hanukkah, where I spoke about the Maccabean Wars. That's a good series to listen to when it comes to this. And I also produced a series on baptism, where I went through the subject and I went through the various passages in the scriptures that are of interest to people when it comes to the subject of baptism. But in this program, I'm just going to focus on the Gospel of John, the history of baptism as it relates to what he was doing. Now, I found that as I began to speak with a lot of Christians about the history and the subject of baptism, that there was tremendous resistance. Most everyone that I spoke with did not believe what I was sharing with them about baptism, and so I had to go and find some evidence, find some historical evidence, and I'll read to you two specific passages in the writings of the Pharisees that I believe are relevant to the subject of baptism. For example, in the Babylonian Talmud, Tractate Abodah Zarah, folio 59a, it reads as follows: "A Gentile is never to be regarded as a proselyte until he is both circumcised and immersed. And since he has not undergone immersion, he is a Gentile." In this conversation, this was a conclusion. What this means is that the people considered ritual immersion, they considered baptism, to be necessary for the conversion of a Gentile to Judaism, and that even if a person is circumcised, if they are not baptized also, then they are still a Gentile. And so if a man decides to devote himself to the Mosaic law and he is circumcised, he is still a Gentile until he is baptized, until he is ritually immersed, and there is a witness who will testify of what he did. Another example is found in Tractate Yebamot, folio 78a, where it says, "If a pregnant Gentile woman was converted, there is no need for her son to perform ritual immersion." All right, now this is important as it relates to the Gospel of John and John the Baptist, where it says explicitly that if there is a Jewish mother, there is a Gentile woman who converts to Judaism, and she gives birth to another person, to a son, then the son is considered to be a Jew, according to the Pharisaical beliefs of how we will identify a Jew through the maternal line. And by the way, Mosaically speaking, the identity of a Jew was only through the paternal line, through the father. It was not through the maternal line. This was a decision that was made when the Jews were returning from Babylon, where they changed the law, they changed the belief concerning how they would identify a Jew. And this, of course, created a big conflict with the Samaritans when the Jews arrived in Jerusalem after captivity. I speak about this in the programs that I recorded on the history of the Samaritans and in other places. But in this case, for this study, what I want to exaggerate and what I want to show you is that if a person is born and they are recognized to be a Jew because their mother is Jewish, because she converted to Judaism before the child was born, or she already was a Jew, in that circumstance, the child does not need to be baptized. And this is what I want you to understand here as it relates to John the Baptist. And that is that if a person is Jewish, they are not to be baptized. There is no reason for them to ever be baptized, because baptism was the procedure by which a Gentile would become a Jew.
if you are already a Jew, then there is no reason for you to be baptized. But that is what John the Baptist was doing. What he was doing was he was baptizing Jews, not Gentiles. In this region and at this time, and we look at the identity of some of the people who he was baptizing, you can see enough evidence to show that he was baptizing Jews. And that was completely unacceptable to the Pharisees, in accordance with Yebamot 78a. This was unacceptable. You do not baptize Jews. What this would mean to the Pharisees and to the Levites and the priests, the religious leaders, was that John the Baptist, was declaring that the Jews were just as unclean as the Gentiles, that they would need to be converted to Judaism, they would need to be devoted, they would have to commit themselves to the Mosaic law individually, as if they were not a Jew, as if they were not an Israelite. Now, the religious leaders held to a very important belief that if you are born a Jew by your genealogy, then you are already right with God. You already have a place in the kingdom of heaven. These were important doctrines, and there were a lot of other doctrines surrounding that, that they wanted the people to believe. And so if the people decided to be baptized by John, then what this would mean is it would mean that the people were rejecting, they were rejecting the beliefs of the religious leaders at this time. This was a big deal. This would have enormous consequences if this gained popularity. If more and more people would go to John the Baptist and be baptized by him, then this would increase the popularity of the belief and of the idea that just because you're a Jew, that doesn't mean anything. You still need to be committed yourself. You yourself must commit yourself to living a life of obedience to the Mosaic law. And you yourself must be converted to such through ritualistic immersion, through baptism in this way. And if you don't, well, then you may not have a place in the kingdom of heaven. And there were Jews who believed this. They believed this. It's one thing if we've got some crazy guy out there in the wilderness eating bugs and honey and dressed in clothing that probably is going to itch a lot. It would be one thing if we just had this guy out there proclaiming these things, talking about these things, telling people these things, and inviting people to be baptized. That's one thing. But if people actually believe that and they decide to be a participant in this, well, that's something else. And this is why the religious leaders in Jerusalem sent representatives to go and ask John the Baptist, "Who do you think you are?" That's what they were doing there. When John baptized a Jew, that was a way of saying that what the Pharisees believed, what they taught, what the Levites and the leaders in Jerusalem were believing and teaching, those things were not valid. They were not correct. John was proclaiming that each individual person needed to be right with God by their repentance and obedience, not just because they were born a Jew, not just because they exist. This was very important because this is why our God manifested in the flesh and dwelt among the people personally. One of the reasons why was so that he could tell the people that he was not impressed, that just because they were born a Jew, that didn't matter. Just because they exist as a Jew, that didn't matter. Everyone needed to repent from their sins and obey the commandments of God. It was necessary for each individual to make a personal choice, a personal decision, that they would subject themselves to the covenant that God established between himself and the nation of Israel. Everybody was going to be responsible for their own sin and for their own obedience and their own righteousness. And what they were doing at that time was not enough. Now, the Pharisees were teaching that, of course, what they were doing
was enough. They were proclaiming, they believed that they had found a way to live in obedience to the Mosaic law. They believed that. But when people believed John the Baptist instead, just this simple act of being baptized was a total rejection of everything that was going on there in Israel, of everything that was being taught by the religious leaders to the core, to the root issue of their beliefs. This was significant. It was very significant. Now, when a Jew was baptized, how would this be perceived in addition to all of that? It would be perceived that from that point forward, from that moment forward, the Jew would be considered to be a person who started over, who started a new life. That would be the implication of them deciding to be baptized. It would be a way of an individual acknowledging the truth that just because they're a Jew doesn't make them right with God. Just because they exist doesn't mean that they are a child of God, that they will have to be obedient to His commandments, and that they recognize that they are just as unclean, that they are just as sinful as a Gentile, and that this baptism was for them an opportunity to start a new life. And I will continue with this in the next program.

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17: Why do they say don't text or do all these things in the car when you're driving? 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You just look down and you look up and go, how did I get here? Because the danger is all around you. The ditch is right there, and bam, you're there again. 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
17: The title of today's message is 78 Lincoln. And I'm going to have to tell you a story to make sense of this. When I was in college, I met a guy in Waco, and I've been buying cars from him since then. Well, we hit a period of time when I was going to leave the business world and go back into full-time ministry, and we needed a car, and we didn't have much money, and we were winding our dress business down. And I called my buddy, and I said, I need a car, and we don't have much. And he said, well, there's this attorney, this old couple, they're both attorneys, they parked their car at the house, they parked at the garage, you know, but it's a 78 Lincoln, and it has 32,000 miles. It's an amazing car, but you never asked me for one like this. I said, I'll take it. So Rebecca drove that car. And I, you know, 460 engine, I don't know how many tons it weighs, but it was a tank. And she drove that, I'd ride the bus, and they were not good days. It was about the seventh year of our marriage, and we almost didn't make year seven. It was not a good time. Little bitty kids, a lot of stress financially, but that old car was a part of our lives during that time. Well, then things turned around a little bit, but I kept the car. We started this church, and I parked the old Lincoln at the office down on McKinney Avenue. And it was in the garage, and I'd check it every once in a while, go try to start it, make, you know, put a new battery in it, wasn't driving it. One of my girls said, Daddy, one day I'd like to have that, but you wouldn't put your daughter in one of these things because, you know, you had a trick to starting it. You had to pump it 100 times and then turn the key. We'd break down in it, and thank God we weren't driving it anymore. So when we moved offices from that spot we were for 14 years to the new office, I knew the car was there, and I had to move it. But I thought, we had been there so long, I'll wait. Well, I waited a few weeks after we moved out. I waited a month. I waited 2 months. I waited 3 months because I didn't really want to jack with the 78 Lincoln. Then it started to kind of weigh on me. Like, I got a responsibility. I can't just abandon that old car in there, and they're going to call me and say, come get it out. So one day, I was right there by the office, and I had to sneak in the gate. Don't recommend that, but that was what happened that day. Somebody went through the gate that came up. So I parked my car, walked through the gate, and I had parked it. They asked me to park it way up at the top. So I started up one ramp, made the turn, went up the other ramp, went all the way up that ramp, made the turn, went up the other ramp. And I kept going and kept thinking, what if that old car is not there? And I got all the way to the top where I knew that old car was supposed to be, and it was not there. And you say, well, it's just a car. I'd been through a lot of stuff in that old car. And really didn't want to mess with it, but didn't want to lose it that way. So I called the towing company. They said, yeah, if we pick it up, we keep it a month, and then we sell it at auction. I asked the guy to see if he could trace it. It's not a valuable car. I saved a ton of money just having somewhere to park it like that. But that old car is gone. It could be smashed, you know, in a little block somewhere. Now, how did I lose that 78 Lincoln? You know how I lost that car? Neglect. Was it a big sin of some kind? You know, is it going to ruin my life? No. But here's what I'd like us to think about. Some of you have lost, are losing, or are going to lose stuff, people, relationships, children, marriages, all kind of stuff, over nothing but neglect. You just won't deal with it. You don't want to go there. You don't want to talk about it. You don't want to make that call. You don't want to go get what you're supposed to go get. Now, the longer I live, the more people I talk to, there is a lot of neglect in the world and consequence of that that just keeps snowballing on you. And there are people who say, you know, if you had to live your life over again, would you change anything? I have no regrets. Let me tell you something. If you got no regrets, you probably haven't met Jesus yet. Because part of meeting Jesus is realizing you do have regrets. And you got problems. You got shame. You got issues. You got sin in your life that you can't deal with. And just by saying, oh, no, I wouldn't change anything because I've learned all these things, I'm okay with you saying that after you meet Jesus, that, you know, he brought good from it. But the bad stuff that we do or that happens to us is not good. And some of it is brought on by nothing but not paying attention. Let me read you some definitions. Neglect, to pay no attention or too little attention to, disregard or slight, to be remiss in the care or treatment of, to omit through indifference or carelessness, to fail to carry out or perform, to fail to take or use, disregard, negligence. Now let me read you a definition for regret. Because if it dawns on you that you have neglected something, then at some point when that hits you, you're going to have some regret. What happened to me in that garage is I came around the corner and stood there staring at the space where I had neglected to remove the car that I left, and I had regret. I got hit with this weight now of it's gone because I didn't take care of business. And now I have to deal with the reality of that. And I was sorry that I hadn't gone and gotten it before. Regret, to feel sorrow or remorse for, to think of with a sense of loss, disappointment, dissatisfaction, a feeling of sorrow or remorse for a fault, act, loss, disappointment, regrets, a polite, usually formal refusal of an invitation, could be that, a note expressing regret at one's inability to accept an invitation. Now, let me camp on that one a minute. If you had to write God a note expressing regret at your inability to accept his invitation, what would that note read like? I have neglected all of the ways that you have tried to come at me, God, and talk to me and get my attention. You've sent people that love me, some crazy people on TV, maybe the radio, wherever you heard it, you know, but it's still the message is coming at you. A family member prays for you. A son, a daughter, a mom, a dad, a friend, someone at work. And God keeps sending the message, sending the invitation, you know, come unto me, come unto me. And you neglect it and you neglect it. And then finally, you say, you know what? I'm not interested and I'm going to respond. My RSVP will be regrets. And not that I'm sorry. It's just I regret to tell you I'm not interested in your invitation. Because if you ever stop to think about what you are saying no to, you are saying no to God himself who said these people, before they're ever even born, we're going to have to go in after them. So they make a deal. Jesus says, I'll be willing to go in. So he agrees that one day he will be born of a virgin, live a sinless life, die on a cross, be buried, raised from the dead, and all of that to get you an invitation to the party. All of that to get you into the family, because there's no way you can get in without an invitation. And you have to RSVP. You have to respond. And if you respond with regrets, that's what you're going to end up with. But it's not just in this life. It'll be forever. Hell will be filled with regrets. Just too late. So if you wrote your little note, Dear God, I regret to inform you that in spite of the fact that you clearly say you love me, you sent your son Jesus to die for me and to rescue me and save me from myself and what I face in this life and in the hereafter, I regret to inform you that I will not be able to attend your big party in heaven one day, that I have chosen hell, here and in the hereafter. Sincerely, me, whoever you are. You say, well, I'm not saying that. Well, what are you saying? It's either yes or no. Well, I'll do that one day. At some point, God is trying to not pin you down where you can't move, but get you to commit where you can live, finally live. Now, let me read you some quotes. Sidney Smith, back in the 1700s, English clergyman, said, regret for the things we did can be tempered by time. It is regret for the things we did not do that is inconsolable. Alexander Graham Bell, when one door closes, another door opens, but we often look so long and so regretfully upon the closed door that we do not see the one which has opened for us. Adlai Stevenson, the journey of 1,000 leagues begins with a single step, so we must never neglect any work of peace within our reach, however small. Robert Louis Stevenson, perpetual devotion to what a man calls his business is only to be sustained by perpetual neglect of many other things. 1 Timothy 4, turn over there. One of the trickiest things about this process is you neglect something, you regret something, and then it's how are you going to correct or protect yourself from that happening again? If you do not respond, and this is why repentance is such a huge piece of this, if when you are confronted with your sin, with your neglect, with whatever it is that's going on, if when you feel that feeling, you don't respond and go God's way with it, instead you go, oh, I'm such a screw up, and it's a disaster, and oh, what the heck, I can do whatever I want to do, then you start spiraling downward. When people get in this place of regret, they usually go back to their medication. They go back to alcohol, sex, drugs, buy something. They go on a shopping spree. They go try to fix it somehow because I feel bad. I want to feel good. And in that moment when you feel bad and you should say, okay, let me face reality. I made choices. This is the consequence. Now, what am I going to learn here that will not get me in this spot again? And make some correction in that moment. 1 Timothy chapter 4, this is Paul writing to one guy, one young guy, and I don't have time to read all this chapter. Let's just jump in like in verse 7. But reject profane and old wives' fables and exercise yourself toward godliness. He's giving him advice on some things. He says, for bodily exercise profits a little. But it says, but godliness is profitable in all things. So working out, being in shape, that profits a little. But if you really want to see something, exercise godliness, for it's profitable in all things, having promise of the life that now is and of that which is to come. This is a faithful saying and worthy of all acceptance. For to this end, we both labor and suffer reproach because we trust in the living God, who is the Savior of all men, especially of those who believe. These things command and teach. So he's telling him, this is what you need to be sharing out there. Let no one despise your youth, but be an example to the believers in word, in conduct, in love, in spirit, in faith, and in purity. Till I come, give attention to reading, to exhortation, to doctrine. So he said, till I get there, this is what you need to teach and share with the people. And then look at verse 14. Do not neglect the gift that is in you, which was given to you by prophecy with the laying on of the hands of the eldership. He had been given some kind of gift. And let me tell you something. Everybody, if you are a Christian, you have a spiritual gift. It's not a maybe, possibly. You have at least one. And if God has gifted you in some way, and given you some skill set, some passion, something that is in there, and he touches that, he stirs that up, and he says, okay, let's go. You're in the game. This is the position you play. You're in the body of Christ. Their feet, their hands, their eyes, their ears. You're one of these pieces. Find out what piece you are, and then do that. Don't neglect that, because if you neglect that, you're just going to go limp. You'll have an arm that just hangs there because you don't exercise it. You don't participate. My senior year in high school, I showed up at a new high school my senior year, tried out for the basketball team. The coach was a piece of work. I made the team because I was senior. I was decent. And he pretty much told me up front, you're not going to play in this season. You'll be on the bench. Another friend that I'd met who was a senior, he quit. I said, you know what? I'm going to teach this coach a lesson. I make your team. I don't quit. And I'll sit on this bench all season if I have to. Whether you play me or not, I made the team. You're going to have to deal with me. Now, that guy neglected me, and finally he started putting me in a little bit. I wanted to play ball, or I wouldn't have gone out for the team. So if you say, God, I want to do something, he's not playing hide-and-go-seek. This isn't some kind of move the coconuts around and try to trick you. Climb in your closet and say, God, look, I want in the game. I want to find out what it is I'm here for. It can't just be to go to work every day and be a good husband and a good dad and all these things I'm doing. Those are great, but there has to be some purpose for me being alive. And when you're driving around town, you go to the office, wherever you are going to get stirrings. And the Holy Spirit, something inside of you stirs and you feel compassion or some pull. Pay attention to these things. Because if it is God doing the stirring, then he is trying to point out, look, this is you. This is your groove. This is where you fire on all cylinders. Pay attention. Because you'll get to the end of your life and how many old people you talk to and they go, I missed it. I neglected these things, and now the only life I have is just gone right through my fingers. And I can't make up for lost time, and they have regrets. And then sometimes they'll engage even at 60, 70, 80 years old. So it's never too late to get in the game, but why not do it early? Why not find out what God made you to do and do that? Let him live in you and through you and change the world. Do not neglect the gift that is in you, which was given to you by prophecy with the laying on of the hands of the eldership. And he says, meditate on these things. Give yourself entirely to them, that your progress may be evident to all. Take heed to yourself and to the doctrine. Continue in them, for in doing this, you will save both yourself and those who hear you. Go to Hebrews chapter 2. I don't really want to share this example, but I think I'm going to have to. An 80-something-year-old man who I'd go to lunch with, great old guy, and he had a stroke. I beat everybody to the hospital. I'm there first, there with the family. One side of his body's not working. I'm trying to lighten it up and make jokes, and he's laughing, trying to laugh. It's not a good situation. I was there at the hospital for that, and then I didn't go back to see him. And a week went by, and a month went by, and I did not want to see that old man that way. I didn't want to see him in pain. I didn't want to see him not like I saw him before. And so a month, 2 months went by, and every day I'd think about this old man, about Joe. And then finally one day I couldn't take it anymore, and it had been way too long. So I might have been the first one there, but I didn't show up when I was supposed to along the way. Found out he's in a hospice situation. It was a great situation. Went there, and to my amazement and just overwhelmed, one of the guys in the church had been showing up, been taking care of Joe and his family. You say, well, but if you're doing your job, you're supposed to equip the saints for the work of the ministry, and you can't be everywhere and do everything. I should have shown up way before that. I neglected that old man because of my own issues, because I didn't want to see him that way, and I don't want to end up that way. But God had bailed me out because a man in the church who did not neglect that old man and had done what he was supposed to do was there, and I appreciate that. So you see, these things aren't just about you. Neglect, you can neglect yourself, and that will affect a certain number of people. But if the Holy Spirit, for instance, says, go see that old teacher of yours in that nursing home, when you go, oh, I don't want to go to a nursing home. She loses, all that staff loses, and you lose, because you don't get the blessing of going in there and doing what God told you to do and made you to do, or he wouldn't be telling you to go, because he's not going to ask you to go do something that he hadn't equipped you to do, and he doesn't want to use you to do. Now, you don't have to do a lot of guesswork to figure out what I'm talking about, I don't think. All you got to think about the stuff that you do this to. La, la, la, la, la, la, la, la, la. I'll think about that tomorrow. I don't want to do that. I'm neglecting that. Hebrews chapter 2, verse 1. The writer here says, therefore, and you'd have to go read chapter 1 to get the therefore. He says, therefore, we must give the more earnest heed to the things we have heard, lest we drift away, lest we flow by, carelessly pass, let slip. You have got to pay attention. We must give the more earnest heed to the things we have heard, lest we drift away. Now, this is how this works right now. Wherever you are listening, I got just that long. I got a shot. The Holy Spirit has a limited window of opportunity, because whatever you hear comes blowing through, and if it doesn't take root, if the seed doesn't grab hold in that ground and bear some fruit, it is gone. And you may be feeling it, you may be getting it, you may be responding, going, I know what he's talking about, I hear God speaking to my heart, I have neglected my wife, my kids, my whatever, I regret that, I'm going to do something about it. But if you do not apply what you hear, nothing is going to change. And you don't have much longer to do something with what you're hearing even today. And every time you let something come through and it doesn't take root, it'll get easier to let it slip by the next time, the next time, the next time. And then pretty soon the world comes back in and says, hey, what about this? What about that? It's funny how there's nobody neglecting the world, neglecting to get into trouble. Rebecca's out of town. I went to the store to buy some milk. And you know what I came home with? Captain Crunch. I had a couple of bowls of Captain Crunch for supper, a couple of bowls for breakfast. Captain Crunch. That's really good for me. Now, why would I work out, almost kill myself working out, and go buy Captain Crunch? Because I'm tired of working out. I'm tired of doing the right thing. I want some Captain Crunch every once in a while. Read it again. We must give the more earnest heed to the things we have heard, lest we drift away. You know what that means? You are or will drift away if you don't listen and apply it. You've got to connect. You've got to apply. You see, well, I drift away. Then get somebody, get tied to a rope somewhere where somebody can say, hey, where are you going? Keep reading. We must give the more earnest heed to the things we have heard, lest we drift away. For if the word spoken through angels proved steadfast, and every transgression and disobedience received a just reward, how shall we escape if we neglect so great a salvation, which at the first began to be spoken by the Lord and was confirmed to us by those who heard him, God also bearing witness both with signs and wonders, with various miracles and gifts of the Holy Spirit according to his own will. You know, neglect means neglect. It's the definition we read. You don't pay attention. You just let it go like it's no big deal. This is a big deal. How much bigger deal is it for God to send his own son down here to this hellhole, be born, live, die, go through all this? That's a big deal. And why did he do it? To rescue you, me. Well, yeah, but you get all stirred up about it. You need to get stirred up about it. Jesus saved my butt, and he is still saving my butt and will save my butt. And that's a very technical way of saying... And as it turns out, I don't just need a ticket to heaven. I'm trying to figure out how to make it through today. One more, 2 Peter 1. So this is Simon Peter. Go to verse 5. He says, but also for this very reason, giving all diligence, add to your faith virtue, to virtue knowledge, to knowledge self-control, to self-control perseverance, to perseverance godliness, to godliness brotherly kindness, and to brotherly kindness love. And by the way, that is just a very logical progression. Where you start is you say, giving all diligence, add your faith. You say, oh, I have faith, so add virtue. Virtue, you add knowledge. So you say, I need information. You with information, then you get some self-control. You say, I don't have to go home and do this anymore. It is not controlling me. I have self-control. God has given me a way to say no to that. So self-control to perseverance. And you say, okay, I said no once. I'll say no again, again, again. And then you persevere through the temptation to perseverance, godliness, to godliness, brotherly kindness. And once things start working on the inside, you look up and go, I love people. How is that possible? And to brotherly kindness, love. For if these things are yours and abound, you will be neither barren nor unfruitful in the knowledge of our Lord Jesus Christ. For he who lacks these things is short-sighted even to blindness and has forgotten that he was cleansed from his old sins. You've forgotten. Therefore, brethren, be even more diligent to make your call and election sure, for if you do these things, you will never stumble. Now, wouldn't that be nice to never stumble? What if I never bought Captain Crunch again? You say, well, you're being silly. Whether you eat or drink, whatever you do, do all to the glory of God. So whatever I put in my body better be glorifying God or not. Whatever I put in front of my eyes, whatever I do, wherever I go, it should glorify God. And if not, I got a problem. You will never stumble, for so an entrance will be supplied to you abundantly into the everlasting kingdom of our Lord and Savior Jesus Christ. For this reason, look what he says to him. For this reason, I will not be negligent to remind you always of these things, though you know and are established in the present truth. You know and are established, but I'm going to keep reminding you. Why? Because we forget, we neglect, we drift, we just shift off away and go like we've lost our minds. Out of sight, out of mind. It's more like out of sight, out of your mind. Why do you think we keep coming back? Read some scripture every day. Talk to God every day, because it only takes a few days and you're off track. You know, I get in the car sometimes, I'm tired, whatever, I'm driving, I'm falling asleep, and you think, oh, that's very dangerous. Yeah, it's dangerous. You're going to hit something. You're going to end up in a ditch. And the ditch is usually just feet from the road. Why do they say don't text or do all these things in the car when you're driving? Because you look down, and when you look back up, you've gone so many feet and you can't stop in time. You don't know where you are. It's the same thing spiritually. You just look down and you look up and go, how did I get here? Because the danger is all around you. The ditch is right there and bam, you're there again. Enough already. Pay attention. You say, well, I don't care about that. I'm telling you, you will. There are people who have had enough because the consequences of not paying attention have all of a sudden intersected with the pleasure of doing what they wanted to do. And it's uncle, time out, I'm done. I don't want this consequence anymore. So I will listen and make a change. For this reason, I will not be negligent to remind you always of these things, though you know and are established in the present truth. Yes, I think it is right, as long as I am in this tent, he called his body a tent, to stir you up by reminding you, knowing that shortly I must put off my tent, just as our Lord Jesus Christ showed me. Moreover, I will be careful to ensure that you always have a reminder of these things after my decease. And as it turns out, we have got an amazing reminder. It's called the Bible.
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17: So what are you neglecting? Who are you neglecting? And if there is any regret over that, are you willing to correct and protect your life in such a way that you learn something from that and make a change? You say, well, that other person, you know what? Forget the other person. Forget your husband. Forget your wife. Forget the other side for once. Do something about what you can do something about. And then let God determine whether that person responds. Do what he tells you to do. I got to do what he tells me to do. I got to step it up. You say, well, I don't know what to do. Yes, you do. Get back to the basics.
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25: With SRN News, I'm Keith Peters in Washington. Treasury Secretary Scott Bessent announced the most sweeping sanctions in U.S. history, aimed at pressuring Iran to reopen the Strait of Hormuz and end the ongoing war. Correspondent Bernie Bennett reports.
26: Bessent warned any state or entity intent on continuing financial support of Iran.
27: Every country has a defined timeline to shut down activities we have identified. If they do not take action, we will do so unilaterally through Treasury authorities.
26: And he gave an example of what he meant.
27: Every branch of Bank Mellie must be shuttered and dark.
26: The secretary says Treasury is working with the military and the intelligence community to carry out President Trump's strategy. Bernie Bennett in Washington.
25: On Wall Street, a mixed day as the Dow was up by 140 points. The Nasdaq dropped 200. The S&P lower by 21. This is SRN News.
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29: Never Lord. Those are two words that do not go together. Yes and Lord go together. Where Lord goes together. When, Lord, even goes together. You can even throw in why, Lord, if you like. But

Have you ever been to an auction or seen one on TV? Maybe classic cars or farm animals? As you're sitting there, you have to be very quiet and very still. You scratch your head at the wrong moment and you'll suddenly own a 1,500-pound Texas Longhorn. Today on A New Beginning, we'll see we need to be careful in our speech and attitude toward the Lord. Pastor Greg Laurie points out how our behavior should draw people to the Lord, not stand in the way of that decision.

to verse 9. The next day, as Cornelius' messengers were nearing the city, Peter's up on the flat roof to pray. It's around noon. He's hungry. He was hungry, not hangry. And while lunch is being prepared, he fell into a trance. And he saw the sky open and something like a large sheet was let down by its four corners. And in the sheet were all sorts of animals, reptiles, and birds. And then a voice said to him, "Get up, Peter, kill and eat them." Verse 14, "Never, Lord," Peter declared. Hey, if you have a pen, underline those two words. "Never, Lord." We'll come back to them. "I have never in all of my life eaten anything forbidden by our Jewish laws." The voice spoke again and said, "If something God says is acceptable, don't say it isn't." Okay, we'll stop there. And so the idea here is this is not about food. This is about people. This sheet with all of these critters that were on it is a metaphor that God is giving to Peter, and he's saying, leave your comfort zone and go to a new group of people, specifically the Gentiles. And it's interesting that this happened in a place called Joppa. Does Joppa ring a bell with any of you Bible students? Of course, you remember the story of Jonah. And God called Jonah to take God's message to the people of Nineveh, who were renowned for their wickedness and cruelty. And Jonah flat out refused, and he got a boat going in the opposite direction from a little place called Joppa. I've been to Joppa. It's a seaport in Israel, and it's a beautiful little spot, actually. And so there at Joppa, Jonah ran from God. You know the rest of the story. A great storm came, and he was thrown overboard and swallowed by a great fish. Ultimately, he repented and was given a second chance and went to Nineveh and preached to them, and a great spiritual awakening broke out. But it's interesting, it's Joppa. Joppa's the place where God was directing Jonah and now Peter to go to people they were not necessarily comfortable with. So here's a challenge I have for you. Would you take the gospel to people who have hurt you? Would you take the gospel to people who have offended you? Would you take the gospel to people who have mistreated you, or people you're not comfortable with, or people you don't even necessarily want to be with? Go to them with the gospel. That's effectively what Peter was being commanded to do. And so he obeyed the Lord. Unlike Jonah, who went the wrong way but got rerouted and eventually got it right, Peter did immediately what God called him to do. Go to Acts 10, verse 24. They arrived in Caesarea the following day. Cornelius was waiting for him and called together his relatives and close friends to meet Peter. Peter entered his home, and Cornelius fell to the floor before him in worship. Peter pulled him up and said, "Stand up, I'm a human being like you." Cornelius got up, and they talked together and went inside and where the others were assembled. And Peter said, "You know, it's against the Jewish laws for me to come into a Gentile home like this, but God has shown me that I should never think of anyone as impure, so I came as soon as I was sent for." And Peter preaches the gospel to Cornelius, and the result was he is converted. Think of what God can do to the life of one person. You know, Chuck Smith once said to me, "Greg, everything in life is preparation for something else." And God was getting Peter ready. And God is getting you ready for something unexpected that's going to happen in your life. But you have a choice. You can be a Jonah or you can be a Peter. You can either run from it or you can run to it. Speaking of Chuck Smith, Chuck was a pastor, not an especially successful pastor. By his own admission, he had struggled and gone to a few churches. And this is in the late 60s now, and the whole counterculture movement is happening, and all the kids are turning to drugs. His wife, Kay, Chuck's wife, Kay, says, "You know, honey, we should start praying for these kids." Chuck wanted nothing to do with these counterculture kids. He thought they all needed a haircut, a shower, and they needed to get a job, right? And I was one of those kids. And by the way, I was a clean hippie. I showered every day, and I ironed my clothes. That was very unhippie of me, but I did that anyway. Just wanted to point that out. So Kay said, "Let's start praying for them, Chuck." So they would go down to Huntington Beach,
And they would sit there in their car, and all these young kids are walking around on the streets doing drugs and everything else. And they're praying, Lord, touch them. And Chuck, still, his heart was pretty

0: heart to the whole idea. But then it started to soften, and they said, Lord, all right, help us. How do we do this? Send us a hippie. And one day, lo and behold, knocking on their door, a genuine, living, breathing hippie appears. And he was a Christian. And so pretty soon they opened up their church, Calvary Chapel, to all these young kids. Well, some of the old folks weren't that excited about it. The problem was the kids were coming in and sitting in the seats, and there were those little holders for communion cups. They were poking their toes up through them, and they're barefoot. And so the elders came to Chuck and said, Chuck, we can't have these hippies in the church barefoot. They have to wear shoes. And because we just laid new carpet, and it was avocado green shag carpet, right? So the next Sunday, Chuck is in the foyer, the entrance of the church, with a wash basin and a cloth to wash the feet of all the hippies. So the elders said, okay, we get the message. And a revival broke out. It was a literal spiritual awakening, and we call it the Jesus Movement. And it impacted not just California, but the country and the world. Because one man was able to overcome his prejudice, overcome his hang-ups.
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0: 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First of all, it has all of my sermons that I'm presently in and ones I've given in the past. It has also our movies. You know, we've done a number of really outstanding films, including Steve McQueen, The Salvation of an American Icon. We have another one on Johnny Cash called Johnny Cash, The Redemption of an American Icon. We have another one that's called A Rush of Hope, and many more films that you can watch. And we're acquiring new films, and we're expanding our film library. But as they say in those commercials, but wait, there's more. We also feature videos from Pastor Chuck Smith. We have all of the cartoons that we did for Ben Born Again and Yellow Dog for your kids. And then the new Greg Laurie Show, which is our podcast. So download the Harvest app, and you will have all of these great spiritual resources at your fingertips to watch when you want to watch them, or listen when you want to listen. 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It's free.
1: Well, we're getting some important encouragement today to share the gospel, even with unfamiliar people, even with those outside of our comfort zones. Pastor Greg points out how God prepared Peter to do just that.
0: God was getting Peter ready to bring this message, and he obeyed. Now, here's the thing. Let me come back to that early statement of Peter, never Lord. Never Lord, he says. Those are two words that do not go together. Yes and Lord go together. Where Lord goes together. When Lord even goes together. You can even throw in why Lord if you like, but never say never to the Lord. Really, when you say never Lord or no Lord, that is what I would call an oxymoron. You know what an oxymoron is, right? Here's an oxymoron, jumbo shrimp. Jumbo shrimp, how can it be shrimp and be jumbo? Or how about this one, virtual reality. That's very popular now with the metaverse, but is it really reality if it's virtual? Here's another, civil war. How do you have a civil war? Here's another, deafening silence. If it's silence, how can it be deafening? Here's another, genuine imitation. Here's two more, airline food. That's an oxymoron. And one more, government efficiency. Right. Never Lord. Never say never. You can say why, Lord. You can say where, Lord. You can say when, Lord. But never say never, Lord. Because God's plan is better than your plan. And you should never be afraid to commit an unknown future to a known God. Now, let's be honest. There are times we don't understand, like, or even agree with God's plan. Has the Lord ever led you to do anything you didn't necessarily want to do? We've all had times like, really, Lord? You really want me to do that? I don't know. I'm not comfortable with that. Even Jesus struggled with the will of the Father in the Garden of Gethsemane. You recall that as he contemplated the horrors of Calvary which were coming. He knew all things that were about to happen. Being God, he knew that his beard would be ripped from his face. He knew his back would be lashed with a Roman whip. He knew that he would be struck repeatedly. He knew that he would be nailed to a cross. But worst of all, he who had never sinned knew that he would have to bear all of the sin of humanity for all time upon himself. And that meant that as he faced the judgment of God, that he would be temporarily separated from his Father. And he recoiled from that. And in the Garden of Gethsemane, he prayed, Father, if it is possible, let this cup pass from me. Nevertheless, not my will, but yours be done. You know, it's okay to pray for the cup to pass. Maybe you're going through a time of hardship right now. And you're saying, Lord, it's enough. Could you just make this stop? Could you get me through this? Could you bring an end to this? It's okay to pray that. And sometimes God will let the cup pass. Sometimes God will still the storm. Sometimes God will heal the sick person or even raise the person from the dead. But other times he will not do that. And it is in those times that he'll walk with us through the hardships of life. And we'll see him on the other side. You know, no life is an unfinished life. We think success is a long life. Actress and comedian Betty White died at the age of 99. They had actually done a People magazine cover story on her. Betty White reaches 100, but unfortunately she didn't make it to 100. But I saw many, many articles celebrating the life of Betty White because we think, isn't that great? She made it to 99. That's the ultimate goal, to live a long life. Well, that is a fine thing, but success is not necessarily a long life. Success is a life that is lived for the glory of God. Even if it's a shorter life, if it's lived for God's glory, it's still a success, you see? Because, as Corrie ten Boom said, a life is measured not so much by its duration, but by its donation, you see? So there are times things don't make sense. Stephen was the first martyr of the early church. What a tragedy. A life cut short. An unfinished life. But was it? Only God knows these things. But what we must do, live as though it were your last year. What if it is? What if the Lord said, you're done and you're coming to heaven? Or the Lord said, I'm done. I'm coming back to earth and taking you back to heaven. Whatever it is, live it as though it were your last year. I'm not saying this to depress you. I'm saying this to motivate you. Like, yeah, let's make this year count. Let's make every month count. Let's make every week count. I'm going to recommit myself to bring glory to God and say to the Lord, not my will, but yours be done. If you're a true Christian, you cannot say, never, Lord. Instead, you should say, yes, Lord. Is God calling you to reach out to someone right now? Is God calling you to forgive someone right now? I encourage you to do that. Who is that Cornelius that God wants you to reach with the gospel, to build a bridge to? Listen, God is preparing you to bring the gospel to people, so respond to those opportunities. Maybe I'm talking to somebody who has been seeking God like Cornelius. You know, you've responded to what you know. You've responded to as much light as you've received. But I want to finish it for you. My wife is putting a puzzle together. And I don't know why she puts puzzles together, but she does. She loves it. Someone gave her a puzzle for Christmas, so she works on it every night. And I look at it and I think, why? Just why? Who cares? You know, but she likes it. And now it's starting to take shape and you can kind of see what image is going to be there on the puzzle. And so maybe that's a description of your life. You're sort of putting the puzzle together, but there's these missing pieces that don't make sense. That was Cornelius. I know there's a God. I know it's not the God of Rome. I know it's not these false gods. I know it's not being in power, because I have all that, and I know that's not the answer. I know it's out there somewhere. He was a true seeker. And the Lord said, I see that seeker. And the Lord revealed himself and gave him the gospel and gave him the missing pieces to the puzzle. And Cornelius believed. Here's the missing pieces of the puzzle. Yes, you were made by God. Yes, you are here to glorify God. Yes, you can know God, but you must reach out to him, call out to him. And as the Lord says, those that seek me will find me. And in closing, if there's anybody here that needs to reach out to God and ask for his forgiveness, this is the moment to do it. If there's anybody here that needs to recommit themselves to the Lord, this is the time and the place to do it. So let's pray. Father, thank you for your word to us. Thank you for your love for us. And I'm praying for any person listening, maybe they're here or watching online, wherever they are, Lord, if they don't know you, help them to come to you and believe. Listen, just as surely as Cornelius reached out and believed, you can reach out and believe now and be forgiven of all of your sin. And if you've never asked Christ to come into your life, if you've never asked him to forgive you of your sin, if you don't know that you will go to heaven one day, you can make a commitment to him here. And I'm going to lead you in a simple prayer. And if you want to pray this prayer with me, this is a prayer of committing your life to Jesus. Just pray these words, Lord Jesus, I know that I am a sinner, but I know you're the Savior who died on the cross for my sin and rose again from the dead. I choose to follow you. I want to know your plan for my life. I ask you to come into my life. And I ask this now in Jesus' name. Amen.

0: 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Now, we're likely speaking to someone who genuinely loves God, but feels stuck, stuck in the same exact spiritual rut they were in last year. You know, what does spiritual growth actually look like for the typical believer trying to juggle work and kids and bills and laundry and traffic and life? You know?
1: Yeah, life. That's right. Well, that's a great question. And I would say that we need to understand that the Bible says the just shall live by faith. It doesn't say the just shall live by feeling. Our feelings can mislead us. We can have highs and lows. Sometimes we don't feel so good. But we need to discipline ourselves to do certain things that will help us to grow spiritually. And we just keep walking forward, put one foot in front of the other. And I know we feel we're so busy. We'll say, I don't have time for the Bible, but you have time for television. You have time for podcasts. You have time for doom scrolling on your phone. You have time for a lot of things. The reality is you make time for what matters to you. So make time for the Word of God. So I talk about that and a whole lot more in a new book that I've written called What Every Growing Christian Needs to Know. And we talk about those disciplines, those things that every Christian needs to keep in play in their life to be balanced spiritually and to continue in their spiritual growth. And so we want to send you this book for your gift of any size. Let me explain that for a moment because we could obviously just offer it for sale. But the reason we say for your gift of any size is because we don't want anyone to say, well, I can't afford that and I can't have a copy now. No, we'll get you a copy. Whatever you send, we'll send you a copy in return. But there's somebody else that would say, well, I can afford that and I can afford to give extra so more people could get a copy. That's great. We appreciate that. And we take any resources we receive from these special offers that we make available to our listeners. And we use them to continue on in our ministry. And we teach the Word of God. You already know that if you listen to A New Beginning. If you're a new listener, welcome. Glad to have you aboard. And then also, we proclaim the gospel on this program, as you know. And we constantly, what we call, throw the net, which means we give people the opportunity to accept Christ. We lead people in prayer. And Dave, as you know, we have thousands of people pray this prayer with us each and every year. I can't tell you how many times I've met people who never took the time to write us who will tell me in person, I was listening to your radio show and I asked Christ to come into my life. So, man, I just love that. And maybe that's happened to you. And by the way, if it has happened to you, if you have come to Christ listening to A New Beginning, there's actually a special number set up that you can call and we'll record your story, and we just might play it on the air for the other folks. So what is that number, Dave? Do you know?
0: Yeah, it's 866-871-1144. And that's a special number just to record your comments, not to request this book. Again, 866-871-1144. 1144.
1: 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Again, it's called What Every Growing Christian Needs to Know. Dave, tell them how to get a copy.
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4: This is Albert Moeller for townhall.com. The most amazing development on the American political landscape right now is the emergence of socialism. Yeah, I said it. Socialism. Just recently, CBS News launched a major investigative study looking into political support for socialism. Among the key takeaways are the fact that among those who identify as Democrats, 58% have a positive view of socialism. Only 32% of Democrats said they had a positive view of capitalism. It gets worse. Among respondents with a college degree and even higher, 71% say they have a positive view of socialism. The most obvious influence over these students is leftist professors teaching leftist ideologies. The culture of elite education is teaching university students wrong lessons about the economy, and it's doing so in so many different ways. Students' increasing support for socialism shows it, as do the polls. It's a seismic development when you think about the future of civilization and the future of the United States of America. I'm Albert Moeller.
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9: It says, and there came thither certain Jews from Antioch and Iconium who persuaded the people, and having stoned Paul, drew him out of the city. And the next day he departed with Barnabas to Derbe.
10: Pastor Brett Metter reflects on our call to steadfastness with Paul and Barnabas.
9: You're one to share the gospel with people. You know, don't be surprised if you go through trials and troubles. That's just part of the job description. But let's remember Paul and Barnabas. They got up, dusted themselves off, and went in and just kept preaching.
10: As they continued their first missionary journey in Acts 14, Paul and Barnabas encountered extraordinary opportunities, but also fierce opposition. But despite the violent uprisings and even near-death experience for Paul, Pastor Brett Metter notes in today's Word, they continued performing miracles, preaching the gospel, and strengthening the faith of new believers.
9: We left off on our first missionary journey of Paul. Thus far, we kind of saw, you know, bounce to, you know, Cyprus and the two main cities there, Salamis and Paphos, and then Perga, and then Antioch. And then Iconium was where we left off. And things start to heat up there in Iconium here in chapter 14. Let's read verse 1. It says, "And it came to pass in Iconium that they went both together into the synagogue of the Jews, and so spake, that a great multitude of both of the Jews and also the Greeks believed." So good news. This is people believing. They're hearing the word and believing. But, there's always the but there, verse 2. "But the unbelieving Jews stirred up the Gentiles and made their minds evil affected against the brethren." Paul and Barnabas are preaching the truth. And what do these people do? They come and dilute the truth with poison, falsities. And sadly, it's going to cause quite the stir here. So let's take a look. It goes on in verse 3. It says, "Long time, therefore, abode they, speaking boldly in the Lord." In other words, Paul and Barnabas didn't give up. When the poison was being put out, Paul and Barnabas said, "We're going to hunker down and keep preaching." They kept going a long time, boldly in the Lord, which gave testimony unto the word of his grace and granted signs and wonders to be done by their hands. Notice how they handled the poison. And this is something in a culture of poisonous words. How did they handle it? We can learn from this. Number one, they started speaking about the grace of God. That's what it says here. While they were bashing the truth, the Jews, Paul and Barnabas just focused, even as it says in verse 3, they gave testimony unto the word of his grace. How can the people of Iconium, the pagans there, turn toward Jesus? His kindness. Remember, Romans 2:4, it says, it's the Lord's goodness that leads men, or kindness that leads men to repentance. That's the right thing to do. God has a deep love for each person in Iconium. And Paul and Barnabas are trying to reach them with his grace. That's pretty important. The second thing that they do here is they keep preaching the grace of God to the people, but then they also start doing miracles, signs and wonders. These guys went and preached the word first. The word was the priority, and it seems to me that the miracles came after. And that's kind of the perfect order. I believe that's the order that Jesus talks about. In Mark chapter 16, if you recall, when Jesus is kind of signing off in the Gospel of Mark, he says, "And these things shall follow them that believe. In my name, they shall cast out devils. They shall speak with new tongues. They shall take up serpents. And if they drink any deadly thing, it shall not hurt them. They shall lay hands on the sick, and they shall recover." This is what Jesus said. But one of the things that I love about this to remind, what does it say at the beginning? "These signs shall follow them that believe." One of the things we've done wrong, it's not following after signs and wonders. It's the signs and wonders that follow after the believers. I think some churches have got that backwards. You first, the followers of Jesus, they're saved by the word of God and discipled, and then the signs and wonders follow them that believe, not believers following after signs and wonders. That's a real problem. Well, all that to say, I do believe in miracles. Don't diminish that, but let's keep our priorities straight is kind of the idea. Well, verse 4, it says, "But the multitude of the city was divided, and part held with the Jews and part with the apostles." This is the first time, by the way, Paul and Barnabas are called apostles. Apostle means sent out, sent one. Verse 5, "And when there was an assault made, both of the Gentiles and also of the Jews with their rulers, to use them despitefully and stone them." Oh man, things are heating up in Iconium. It was just them preaching, and now they, you know, they're actually talking of stoning people to death. And there's kind of a war starting, a riot almost, between the Gentiles and the Jews. They were wanting to kill them because of sharing the gospel message. Can you imagine that? Well, verse 6 says they were aware of it, of the, you know, division, the possible violence. And so they fled to Lystra and Derbe, cities of Lycaonia, and unto the region that lieth round about. And there they preached the gospel. Wherever they go, man, now they're running for their lives. They're fleeing Iconium, it says in verse 8. And there sat a certain man at Lystra, impotent in his feet, being a cripple from his mother's womb who had never walked. The same heard Paul speak, who steadfastly beholding him and perceiving that he had faith to be healed, said with a loud voice, "Stand upright on thy feet." And he leapt and walked. I love that. This guy's walking and leaping. He's been crippled from his birth. What a testimony to the people of Lystra. But there's something that's kind of specific here. You notice that there was this whole thing where in verse 9, you know, Paul is steadfastly beholding this guy. What does that mean? It means he looked at him intently. And it's a funny thing. He was looking for, it seems, faith. He was looking for faith. Do you remember the Lord, when he healed the man sick of the palsy, when the guys lowered their buddy down to through the roof? And it says, and when Jesus saw whose faith? The man on the bed? No, the four buddies. When he saw the faith of the four dudes that lowered him, then he turned and said, your sins are forgiven you. And then the whole thing, so you know that I have power to forgive sins, take up your bed and walk. And the guy was healed. But it's interesting, Jesus was, oh, these four guys have faith. If you have faith the size of a grain of mustard seed, you can move mountains, the Bible says. Don't forget that. And that's what's required. So this guy believed, and Paul saw it in his eyes somehow. This guy has faith. So he walked over and lifted him up and said, you know, take up your bed. And he went walking and leaping and praising God. You can assume that. Then the trouble begins, verse 11. And when the people saw what Paul had done, they lifted up their voices saying, in the speech of Lycaonia, the gods are come down to us in the likeness of men. And they called Barnabas Jupiter, or, you know, Hermes, and Paul Mercurius, or Zeus, because he was the chief speaker. Then the priests of Jupiter, which was afore their city, brought oxen and garlands unto the gates and would have done sacrifice with the people. It's amazing how people can, you know, think other people are like gods, and we worship them as gods. Thou shalt have no other gods before me. One of the big 10. But we value things greater than God. If we want to be honest, perfectly honest, you know, sometimes we think, oh, well, I would never think that. But, you know, are there times where you've valued stuff or been more thankful for something other than God? We have to kind of be careful about that. You know, when you really see the way we sort of exalt humanity, and we worship our celebrities and our athletes, and the way we throw our accolades to them, it really is embarrassing. I think we do more homage to some of our celebrities and even our politicians. Watch out for this, you know, this idea of exalting people. Could this be perhaps one of the most dangerous times in Paul's life? Well, Brett, that was when he was shipwrecked or bitten by a viper, or maybe in this chapter when he's going to get stoned to death. That was dangerous. I think you might be right, but could it be that really this was dangerous for Paul? Because suddenly, like, they're gods. Was it at all tempting? We don't know. We don't know that, but I've seen where ministry and ministers can start believing their press. Now, I'm pretty amazing. You know, I'm kind of a big deal. And they start believing. They forget that they're wretched, miserable sinners just like everyone else in their congregations. And that's something celebrity pastors or celebrities, man, we should really guard against that. This might just be one of the most dangerous times for Paul. But Paul and Barnabas come through with a glowing record of, they rip their clothes, as we keep reading here in verse 14, which it says, when the apostles, Barnabas and Paul, heard of it, they rent their clothes and ran in among the people, crying out, saying, sirs, why do ye these things? We also are men of like passions with you, and preach unto you that you should turn from these vanities into the living God, which made heaven and earth and the sea and all things that are therein. So ripping the clothes, that's a show of real disapproval, to say the least, of their worshiping Paul and Barnabas. But notice Paul is not preaching to this city the same way he preached to the Jews. To the Jews, he was preaching the history of Israel, like Stephen. Here he's preaching more about the extra biblical proof of God because they're not Bible believers. So we're seeing how Paul does more what we call apologetics. That is to talk about and prove the validity of the Bible or of God without using the Bible, because there's a lot of people that say, I don't believe the Bible. So what does Paul do? He goes to creation. And verse 15, the living God, which made heaven and earth, the sea and the things that are therein. Paul's preaching that there's a God that's true, and their God, Mercury and Jupiter, Zeus and Hermes, are fake. And so he goes to creation. We looked at that. And then he talked about free will is what made the world messed up. Verse 16, who in times past suffered all nations to walk in their own ways. Verse 17, nevertheless, he left not himself without witness in that he did good and gave rain from heaven and fruitful seasons, filling our hearts with food and gladness. And with these sayings, scarce restrained they the people that they had not done sacrifice unto them. By the way, this kindness that's mentioned here from God in verse 17, to all men, giving rain and fruitful crops, this should be seen as a witness of God's power and his love for people. It's something theologians, they sometimes call this common grace. You know, we talked about how there's no excuse. Romans 1 says that, because creation. But even the rain that we get, it's just God showing kindness. And people want to attribute that to hydro cycles of the earth and biology and the world and what's going on with, you know, the way water circulates. No, it comes from God. It's a gift from God. And this is what Paul argues with them. Now, it says in verse 19, there came thither certain Jews from Antioch and Iconium who persuaded the people, and having stoned Paul, drew him out of the city, supposing he'd been dead. Howbeit, as the disciples stood round about him. Now, I wonder what the disciples are thinking. There's Paul laying there, blood coming out, you know, because he'd been stoned. Have you ever seen stoning of a person? It's like a horrible, horrible thing. It's not a pleasant way to die, and it's pretty grotesque. And they thought he was dead. They dragged his body out, and there he was laying there, and the disciples just thought, what are we going to do now? Paul's dead. At least they think he's dead. It says they stood around about him, and then he rose up and came into the city, and the next day he departed with Barnabas to Derbe. He's back. Like, this is an interesting part of the Bible, even the way it was just brought up. Oh, he got stoned to death, dragged out of the city, left for dead. Anyway, he got back up and went back in the city, and then the happy little story goes on. This is one of those things like, what? Huh? What's going on? Well, it seems very clear they stoned him and thought he was dead. The question scholars actually asked is, did Paul really die? Did he actually die? And there are some that say yes, and that God raised him up. Now, would I die on that battlefield? No. But there's a tiny bit of thought on this about why he maybe have died and the Lord just revived him. You know, that's not an unusual thing where people, we have people in our congregation who were tagged as dead only minutes later or 10 minutes later to be suddenly revived. We have several people in our congregation were declared dead by experienced doctors and you know, hospitals only to be revived. And you kind of wonder about that. I remember one of our men in my Bible study I used to do years ago, he and his buddies, before they were Christians, he was partying down and on drugs and they were all messing around. Well, somebody took a gun when they're all high and messed up, and they turned to him and shot him right between the eyes. Literally went in, the bullet went right into his eye socket and bounced in his cranium 3 times and went out the back of his head. That's what the bullet did. He survived this and was in a coma for like 30 days. All signs were he was dead, but it was enough to, they tried to keep him alive for these 30 days. Well, the story is, this is a true story. Suddenly the nurses hear him yelling, who just said that? Who just said that? And he's sitting up in his bed and all the nurses come running. They're like, this guy in a coma just came out. He'd been shot between the eyes, bullet bounced around, and he's sitting there saying, who talked to me just now? And what he had seen, if you ask him, is it was God saying, I'm going to give you another chance at life. That's what he heard from God. No more of the drugs, no more. You need to walk with me and follow me. And from that day forward, he walked firmly with God. And to this day, he's walking with the Lord, which is really cool. Now, you think that's crazy. Well, you know, it's God still does this kind of stuff. We just sometimes don't hear about it or talk about it. But Paul, he's left for dead. Did he actually die? And does it matter? Well, Paul would later write this, kind of interesting, verse 17 of Galatians 6. He said, "From henceforth, let no man trouble me, for I bear in my body the marks of the Lord Jesus." Most scholars believe he's talking about the scars that were left on his body from this particular stoning. Another curious thing, it's been suggested that when Paul had his heavenly vision, do you guys remember that if you know your Bible? It's actually 2 Corinthians 12. Let me read it. So it's kind of mysterious. He talks about it like in a third person kind of thing. He says, "It is not expedient for me, doubtless to glory. I will come to visions and revelations of the Lord." In other words, I want to talk about this. "I knew a man," myself, he would say, "in Christ about 14 years ago, whether in the body I cannot tell, or whether out of the body, I cannot tell, God knows, such a one caught up into the third heaven. And I knew such a man, whether in body or out of the body, I cannot tell, God knows, how that he was caught up into paradise and heard unspeakable words, which it is not lawful for me to utter." Paul's saying, I was caught up into the heavens and I saw things that were unlawful for me to speak about, but I saw a vision or I was there. I don't know which one it was. Some theologians, and you might say only conjecture, would suggest this is possibly Paul when he was stoned. Maybe he went to heaven for a little bit. And then the Lord says, "You're not done. Get back to Lystra and what have you, or Derbe." Well, some suggest that, but we don't know for sure. Now, this is what happens. Once he's stoned there with rocks, he then goes, the next thing we see is Derbe there in verse 20. Which is just another little hop, skip, and a jump away from Lystra. And we pick it up in verse 21. And there it says, "And when they had preached the gospel to that city and had taught many, they returned again to Lystra and to Iconium and Antioch, confirming the souls of the disciples and exhorting them to continue in the faith, that we must through much tribulation enter in to the kingdom of God." So they go from Derbe, and then they go back to Lystra and back to Iconium, then back to Antioch. Now, one of the things, you know, he'd been driven out of Antioch and Iconium by this traveling mob of Jews. But I find it interesting that Paul determined to leave Lystra on his own terms. Did you guys kind of get that? They stone him to death, leave him outside the city, and he goes back into the city. I think that's just who Paul is. He walked right back into the city where they just stoned him to death. I wonder if any of those guys saw him. Would that be a little weird? Didn't we just stone him? And now he's back. And then a few days later, he's back preaching in the very same town, according to verses 21 and 22. So, man, Paul's just like the guy that just keeps ticking, even though they try to knock him off, you know? And so this is really cool. This is a good example of a guy who's considering tribulation is part of the deal. Suffering is part of the deal. One of the things we Christians don't do very well, or a forgotten message today, is we consider some kind of a tribulation completely counterproductive to Christian living. If I'm going through trials, "Lord, what's going on? Why? I thought I was serving you." And the Lord would say, "Because you're serving me, you're going to go through trials and troubles." You know, you're failing to note the significant place suffering has in God's plan. The Bible promises those who live godly will suffer persecution. Paul lives that, and we shouldn't be surprised when we go through difficult times. I think we're surprised, "Lord, why? Why am I going through difficult times?" If you're gonna serve, don't be surprised. And I would just say that if you're wanting to share the gospel with people, you know, don't be surprised if you go through trials and troubles and people messing with you and trying to, you know, hurt. That's just part of the job description. But let's remember Paul and Barnabas. They got up, dusted themselves off and threw the rocks aside and went in and just kept preaching. Paul would later say, "I don't count my life dear to myself. I'm not worried about myself. I'd rather preach the gospel, even if it means suffering." And Paul's going to go through serious suffering. Well, quickly, verse 23, "And when they had ordained them elders in every church, they had prayed with fasting, and they commended them to the Lord on whom they believed." Okay, so they're back, you know, at this particular Antioch. But I like what happens in verse 23, something we all should be doing, where it says they ordained elders in every church and had prayed with fasting. If you claim to be a church, but you don't have elders covering the church. I remember the trend of home church was to say, we don't believe in organized religion. We're just having home church and we don't have pastors or elders. I always kind of laugh at that. And I'll tell you why. Because it's not the church according to the Bible. There needs to be a covering, a pastoral covering, and an elder pastor covering. And then also, if that group doesn't have a pastor, inevitably somebody surfaces as the pastor, like whether they like it or not. We don't have anybody leading. Somebody tends to lead. And it's hilarious because they're trying not to do that, but it's impossible. The ordained vision of God's church by God in his word is to have elders, deacons in the church. So they would ordain these guys elders. And by the way, there are three types of elders that are named in the Bible: pastor, bishop, elder. Kind of a synonymous guy. Some churches, like a small church, might have one guy doing all three of those. But in like a larger church, you might have some that are elders only. And they're the guys, Acts, you know, chapter 5 and 6 talks about how they were given to the ministry of prayer and the word. And the deacons were to make sure they stuck to that. The elders were supposed to stick to the prayer and the word. And the deacons were practical ministry, serving the tables and helping the widows and taking care of people. But the word bishop, the Greek word is episkopos. We like to call it an administrative or governing elder. It's an elder, but he also has a role of administrative role. That's the word episkopos. So we have all those. Now, if there's a good church nearby, you should plug into that church. If you have a great church nearby, plug in there, be known, volunteer, even if it's not the perfect church, because there is no such thing. But, you know, going to the church building with church people, we still think that is in a lot of cases better than not going to church at all. But it's amazing how many people around the country don't actually have a good church nearby. That's sad, but it's just the truth. Well, verse 24, we're gonna do some more traveling. In fact, we're gonna end Paul's missionary journey. Check this out. Verse 24, and after they had passed through Pisidia, they came to Pamphylia, and when they had preached the word in Perga, they went down to Attalia, and then sailed to Antioch, from whence they had been recommended to the grace of God for the work which they had fulfilled. And when they were come and had gathered the church together, they rehearsed all that God had done with them and how he had opened the door of faith to the Gentiles, and they abode long time with the disciples. I love this. So their journey continues, Perga, and then they came to the coastal region there at Attalia, and then made their way back to Antioch, where they began their journey. That's the summary of Paul's first missionary journey. But don't you love, what did they do? They went back to the place where all the apostles were. They told them all the good things God had done. And then they abode there a long time with the disciples. Why? I believe it was for the nourishment, for the refreshing after being stoned to death and all the things they experienced. They took some time and just got recharged. And I think that's kind of cool. You go out there and you work, and all the, you know, weird stuff you got to deal with at work, and, you know, hushing you as a Christian and making you say the right pronouns and all that stuff. I know you guys are getting beat up all week long, but we want you to just get recharged. I see that's what these guys are doing here. Get recharged, built up in faith, and then get back out there and do what the Lord's called you to do.
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9: Lord, we do ask that the church would be a refreshment center for those who are busy doing the work of ministry and missionary work all around the globe. Lord, may you just give our brothers and sisters strength. May they be nourished up in faith as we read through the Bible together. I pray that we would be able to cover and love on people as a church through the elders and deacons and all the volunteers that we have, Lord. I pray that this would be a place where people are cared for and loved on more than ever. So use us, Lord, bless these people who have carved out this time in your word. May it bring forth good fruit in their lives. In Jesus' name, amen.
10: 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Pastor Brett Metter here on Today's Word. And that's all the time we have. Next time, Pastor Brett will show us a striking parallel between Joseph and Jesus. 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
2: 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You're almost there. 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Thanks so much for taking us with you and spending a little bit of your day with us. The impact of the first moon landing in 1969 was monumental. And that same year, just a few months before the launch of Apollo 11, Pastor John MacArthur launched his pastoral ministry that would last 56 years, and with it, the biblical teaching ministry of Grace to You. It's timeless biblical truth coming your way. 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
12: So in that moment, if her attachment needs are met, she can put on her AirPods, start cleaning the kitchen, and think, man, I love my husband. 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What a great life I have.
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12: She can sing worship music to God as she cleans the kitchen. 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
12: No, that's exactly right. Yeah. And so here you have the exact same scenarios, but radically different responses. And so if your spouse is not responding in a way that makes sense to you, you need to start asking the question, not what's the issue that's presenting, what's going on underneath? How does that person feel unseen, unheard, unvalued, unloved? And how can I meet that attachment need? And then we can deal with the issue that's presenting itself.
13: Hear more from Pastor Kevin Thompson at familyminute.org.
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16: Near the end of the Revolutionary War, George Washington received a letter from one of his own officers. Colonel Louis Nicola suggested that America might be better served by a monarchy, with Washington himself as king. Washington firmly rejected the idea. He had spent years leading Americans in a fight for independence from a monarchy. He would not see that victory end with America creating a king of its own. He understood that the cause of the revolution was greater than any one man. His example reminds us that power can be offered, earned, or taken, but character determines whether we use it for ourselves or remain faithful to something greater.
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23: With SRN News, I'm Keith Peters in Washington. Treasury Secretary Scott Bessent announced the most sweeping sanctions in U.S. history, framing them as the single greatest financial offensive ever marshaled against an adversary.
24: Bessent said the new measures will broaden the Trump administration's existing Iran sanctions regime, adding secondary sanctions on foreign entities, banks, and countries that continue to do business with Tehran. He urged allies and other nations to choose sides, quote, either with us or against us, warning that noncompliance will face massive economic consequences. Iranian Foreign Minister Abbas Araghchi dismissed the sanctions as a sign of U.S. defeat and warned of further defeat for Washington. Iran state media also called the move, quote, an implicit admission of the enemy's humiliating defeat. Bernie Bennett, Washington.
23: On Wall Street, the Dow by 140 points, but the Nasdaq dropped 200. This is SRN News.
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25: Peter says, bless God. 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
23: 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What if you lost the job you've depended on for years, or a cherished relationship fell apart, or an important election doesn't go the way you want it to? Whatever you're dealing with, good or bad, how can you face it with immeasurable joy? Consider that here on Grace to You as John MacArthur helps you appreciate, perhaps more than you ever have, our great salvation. That's the title of his series. But before we get started, this idea that our salvation is great, that seems pretty obvious and self-evident. So the question is, why devote 2 weeks of broadcasts to a point that no Christian would deny? Well, here's how John answered that.
26: Just saying salvation is great undersells it. So you need to say, well, what do you mean it's great? And in what way is it great? It is obviously great to us, but even to us, we continue to plumb the depths of its unfathomable riches. They're just endless. Paul said, look, I preach Christ, and then I preach Christ, and then I preach Christ, and then I preach Christ, and I preach Christ. I preach the cross, and then I preach the cross, then I preach the cross, then I preach the cross. I don't want to know anything among you except Jesus and him crucified. Neither he nor his traveling companions nor his audience were ever wearied by that. And because the gospel in the Bible comes in so many different packages,

0: if you said the same thing every week, you'd bore your people. And there's not any need for that. You can find the gospel so many places with such incalculable beauty and range and depth. Always, for me, preaching the gospel in some fashion, particularly with a focus on Christ, is the best and the sweetest thing that I do, and I never weary of that. We're going to go to 1 Peter, and we're going to look at the first chapter under the title, Our Great Salvation. And that's going to be our theme for the next few broadcasts. And again, there's not only the reality of teaching the gospel so that you can know it for your soul's sake, but so that you can know it for somebody else's soul's sake as well.
1: That's right, friend. This study can help you cultivate joy and gratitude as you focus on the riches that Christ makes available now and on your heavenly inheritance that awaits. Look with John MacArthur now at Our Great Salvation.
2: We come again to the joy of studying God's Word. 1 Peter chapter 1, verses 3 through 5. Peter is writing to a church that is undergoing persecution, hostility, rejection, animosity, and hatred. And as he begins this wonderful letter of encouragement to them and exhortation, he bursts forth in verses 3 through 5 in a great, great paean of praise. And in a sense, he teaches them that praise is really a very fitting way out of the dilemma of handling trouble, persecution, hatred, and hostility. And so if we ask ourselves why Peter begins the way he does in verse 3 after his salutation, remember that he is writing to scattered believers who are aliens in this world. The Christians who are scattered in the Roman Empire have been blamed for the burning of Rome, which has happened just before this epistle was written. They are therefore the target of tremendous persecution, which is beginning to mount. He reminds them in the letter that it's to be expected because they are foreigners in the earth. They are citizens of heaven, in fact. They are a royal aristocracy. They are children of God. They are residents of an unearthly kingdom. They are living stones. They are a holy priesthood, and they are a people of God's own possession. As a result, the world can't tolerate them. So they are the object of the world's hostility. But nonetheless, they are not to fear the threats of persecution. They are not to be intimidated. They are not to be troubled by the world's animosity. They are not to be afraid when they suffer, and they are not to be ashamed when they are ridiculed and attacked. In order to try to lift their spirits, in order to try to lift their souls and sweep their hearts upward, he begins with a joyous paean of praise that we can properly call a doxology. Notice verse 3. Blessed be the God and Father of our Lord Jesus Christ, who according to his great mercy has caused us to be born again to a living hope through the resurrection of Jesus Christ from the dead, to obtain an inheritance which is imperishable and undefiled and will not fade away, reserved in heaven for you, who are protected by the power of God through faith for a salvation ready to be revealed in the last time. Interestingly enough, the main verb which describes the main course of action in this passage is only implied. It isn't even here. It is the verb be in verse 3, which doesn't appear in the Greek. The Greek says, blessed the God and Father of our Lord Jesus Christ. The verb be is implied, and that is the main verb. What he is saying here is, bless God. It is both a doxology on his own, and in a sense, an imperative for others to bless God as well. It is intended, as I said, to sweep their hearts upward in exalted praise to the Lord, to sweep their hearts upward in the joy of adoration and the joy of anticipation of the inheritance that is waiting for them. It is then, in one way at least, a hymn of praise to encourage believers in the throes of difficult living in this hostile world. Peter then is calling for jubilant worship, for enthusiastic joy, no matter what may be going on around them. That joy

0: comes because they know their God and they know what their God has provided for them. They may be strangers in this world. They may be aliens. They may be foreigners. They may be outcasts who do not belong and are not appreciated. But there is a place where they do belong. And there is a world where they fit. And there is a coming inheritance which they will receive. And in it will be all that God has promised them and provided them in Christ. Thus, Peter gives us what really is a very practical and helpful perspective on learning to live looking past earthly trouble to eternal inheritance. In fact, we might even title this message, How to See Past Your Trouble to Your Eternal Inheritance, because that's really what's on his heart. In order to capture the whole beauty of this, let's take a look at that one word, inheritance, in verse 4. And the idea is to bless God, to praise God, to adore God for the inheritance He has promised us. Now, the key word is inheritance. You know what that word means. It's that which is passed down to you from your father. It's that which you receive as a gift, a legacy given to you because you are a member of a certain family. It is not something you really earn. It is not something you buy. It is something you receive as a gift because of the family you were born into. And the word here, kleronomia, means not just the title to a promised inheritance, but a realized inheritance. Not just a title to something in the future, but the possession of something in the present. Now, he wants to remind them of their inheritance. They need that reminder, and so do we, beloved. We're going to go through trials. We do all the time. It's so essential that we focus on our inheritance. But think of it like this in an analogy, okay? In this life, we are children of God. We are always children. We never stop being children. We'll be children as long as we're here. And that metaphor is rich. One of the things it means is that we will never in this life come to full understanding. We will never come to full maturity, full adulthood. We will always be children. But as children of God, we are heirs of God and joint heirs with Christ. But, says John, it does not yet appear what we shall be. We cannot in this life fully comprehend our inheritance. It is analogous, for example, to a child prince. He doesn't understand the enormity of the inheritance. He really has no comprehension of what he will become and what will become his. Consequently, he does not think like a king. He does not act like a king. He does not behave like one who has an immense inheritance. He will someday come into possession of a noble estate, but he does not live according to that nobility. He is not truly kingly. Although his inheritance will be rich, although it is filled with tremendous honor, although it is sweeping in its vastness, the child prince is held under strict discipline. His parents are concerned to discipline him probably more strictly than they discipline any of their servants because they want him to get to the place where as a king he will be under control and will properly deal with that immense inheritance that is his and not treat it irresponsibly. So, the child prince is probably more sharply corrected and more strictly disciplined than anybody else in order to fit him to the behavior that will suit his inheritance and his kingly estate. As the child grows up, he begins to understand little by little what the inheritance really means, and he begins to come to grips with what it's all about. He's just like we are. We're like a child prince. We are heirs of God, though it does not yet appear what we shall be. We are heirs of God, though we don't fully understand what we will inherit, and the things which God has prepared for those who love Him are for the present time hidden from our eyes. And like children, we often throw those silly little temper tantrums because we can't get some little bauble in this world that we think we want. And we fuss and fume like a child when we don't get our way. We put too much of our attention on the menial things because we don't understand our inheritance. And the Lord disciplines us more than He disciplines those who aren't His children. Is that not true? Because He is in the process of fitting us for the nobility of our inheritance, that we might be mature sons, able to behave in a way consistent with our inheritance. So, Peter is giving us some help here to move us along in this childhood time of our existence to a fuller understanding of the inheritance that is already ours. This echoes, I think, Paul's call to the Colossians to set your affections on things above and not on things on the earth. It echoes Jesus' instruction, seek ye first the kingdom of God and His righteousness, and don't be worried about all the rest of the stuff. It echoes John's call, love not the world, neither the things that are in the world, calling us also to a higher level of adoration. And Peter here is saying, I want you to adore God for your eternal inheritance and get your eyes off the world you're in. Very, very important matter. Now the question comes, obviously, what is our inheritance? What is it? It is described to us at the end of verse 5. Our inheritance is a salvation ready to be revealed in the last time. Our inheritance, he says, is the fullness of eternal salvation in its consummate form. The fullness of eternal salvation with all that it implies in its fullness. That is the settled inheritance of the Christian. So Peter is saying, look, why don't you look away from your trouble and just bless God for the eternal salvation which He has promised you. The word salvation, by the way, means rescue. It means deliverance. And here it indicates that full, final, eternal deliverance and rescue that has not yet been revealed. That's very clear from verse 5. It will be revealed in the last time. He is saying your inheritance is that full, final salvation from the curse of the law, from the power of sin, from the presence of sin, from all decay, from every stain of iniquity, from all temptation, from all grief, all pain, all death, all punishment, all judgment, all wrath, eternal, full salvation. Now there is a sense in which salvation is past. We were saved when we believed in Christ. There is a sense in which salvation is present. We are continually being cleansed from all sin. 1 John 1:9. So we are being saved. We have been saved in the past tense. Our sins forgiven and we've been given eternal life. We are continually being saved, rescued, and delivered as we move through this world of sin. And He keeps on cleansing us. That's why Ephesians 2:8 says, for by grace you have been saved, and the Greek says, for by grace you are having been saved. Past with continuing results. But salvation is also future. We will be completely, fully, forever delivered from sin and judgment in the fullest sense in the future. In the future. And that's our ultimate eternal inheritance. Paul said we will, in 1 Thessalonians 1:10, be delivered from the wrath to come. We are waiting for His Son from heaven, even Jesus, who delivers us from the wrath to come. In Romans 13:11, a verse you perhaps are familiar with, it says that your salvation is nearer than when we believed. What salvation? We thought we already had it. Well, the sense of its eternal, full, final form is nearer now than when we believed. That makes sense, doesn't it? We're nearer to that than we were when we believed in the past. In Hebrews chapter 1, verse 14, it says of angels, they are ministering spirits sent out to render service for the sake of those, here it comes, who will inherit salvation. We have salvation from the past. We hold it in the present. We yet are to inherit it in the future. Also in Hebrews chapter 9, it is mentioned as a future inheritance. Verse 28, it says, Christ having been offered once to bear the sins of many, shall appear a second time for salvation, without reference to sin, to those who eagerly await him. So there is a future aspect to our salvation still to come, still to come. It is ready to be revealed. That means it hasn't yet been revealed, but it is ready for its revelation. And when will that come? Notice again in verse 5, in the last season, or in the last epoch, or in the last period of redemptive history. That is to say, the return of Christ, the return of Christ. So Peter is saying to these believers, look to the future. Look to the time when Christ returns, the last time, the time, if you will, when you are in his presence. Focus on the fullness of your final salvation that will not be revealed until the last redemptive epoch, which is the return of Christ. Peter says, bless God for that eternal inheritance. The world may not accept you. The world may not appreciate you. The world may be hostile and persecute you. The world may not count you as its own. The world may not grant you its rights and privileges, but you have an eternal inheritance to be revealed in the last epoch, which God has promised to you. An inheritance which is heavenly, not earthly, which is glorious, not mundane, which is pure, not impure, which is holy, not sinful. That's the promise. It goes all the way back, doesn't it, to the teaching of Christ in Matthew, for example, chapter 25, verse 34. The king will say to those on his right, come, you who are blessed of my Father, inherit the kingdom prepared for you from the foundation of the world. There is a kingdom that has been prepared for us, which we will inherit. It is our inheritance. In Acts 26, 18, Paul says that he was sent by God to open their eyes so that they may turn from darkness to light, from the dominion of Satan to God, in order that they may receive forgiveness of sins and an inheritance among those who have been sanctified by faith in me. The words of Christ to Paul at the time of his conversion. An inheritance, Jesus says, they will receive. In Ephesians, do you remember that wonderful passage, chapter 1, which has so much richness? We go back to it all the time. But it says in chapter 1, 11, we have obtained an inheritance. Verse 14, the Holy Spirit is the pledge of our inheritance. Verse 18, the riches of the glory of his inheritance in the saints. We have a glorious inheritance. Colossians 1:12 says we should give thanks to the Father who has qualified us to share in the inheritance of the saints. Basically saying the same thing Peter said. We should thank the Father who has qualified us to share in the eternal inheritance granted to the saints. Hebrews chapter 9, verse 15 says we have the promise of the eternal inheritance. Well, you know that. And that's talking about the full, final salvation. But let me dig a little deeper, all right, and show you something that I think is fascinating. Look in your Bible to Joshua chapter 13. This is an insight that you might miss if you're not careful. Joshua 13, 33. And here we reach back to the promise of God in an ancient time, nonetheless a promise that we can claim. When they came into the land, verse 32, the territories which Moses apportioned for an inheritance in the plains of Moab beyond the Jordan at Jericho to the east. But to the tribe of Levi, it says, they were the priestly tribe, Moses did not give an inheritance. No land was given to Levi. The Lord, the God of Israel, is their inheritance. Now, because they were what? What were they? Priests. The Lord himself was their inheritance. They would literally inherit God. And if we can come over to 1 Peter again and be reminded that we are a kingdom of priests, we too are a royal priesthood, chapter 2, verse 9, we can then know that God, who is the very possession of the priests of Levi, is the possession of the royal priesthood of Christ as well. We inherit God. God is our very inheritance. What a tremendous thought. Let's share together in a word of prayer. Father, we thank you for the way in which you have revealed to us your generosity and your goodness. Lord, help us to be faithful to render to you what you are due. No matter how deep the trouble, no matter how anxious the heart, May we be filled with praise. We pray in Christ's name. Amen.
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2: 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He's continuing in his series, The Life and Times of Jesus Christ. Most of us have heard Jesus called a good teacher or a wise prophet, but maybe we've never stopped to ask if that's really the whole story. What if he is far more than that? Pastor Jack reminds us that Jesus is God himself, the great I Am, existing from eternity past and into eternity to come. The very one who created us and then laid down his life for us. It's a mystery that goes beyond our reasoning, yet never contradicts itself. And it's the truth that sets our faith apart from everything else. This is going to change how you see Jesus. 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
10: On today's edition of Real Life Radio, Pastor Jack continues in his series now called The Life and Times of Jesus Christ and a message titled Christ and the Trinity. Now, this is a series about who Jesus really is, not the Jesus of popular opinion, but the Jesus of the Bible, God himself, who stepped into our world. And that means understanding one of the most important truths in all of Scripture, the Father, the Son, and the Holy Spirit. You see, the Trinity is a truth that goes beyond human reason, but it never contradicts itself. It's a mystery once hidden and now revealed, and it sets Christianity apart from every other belief system. So today, Pastor Jack reminds us that Jesus isn't just a great teacher or prophet. He is God, the great I Am, existing from eternity past and forever into eternity. The one who laid down his life for us is the very God who created us. Now with his message called Christ and the Trinity, here's pastor and Bible teacher Jack Hibbs.
11: He's omniscient. The word omniscient is all-knowing. By the way, I don't have the scripture reference in front of me, but the verse comes to my mind. The Bible says that the seven eyes of the Spirit are upon us. Seven eyes. Well, it's symbolic language. It means totality, the completeness of God. He sees all. He knows all. There's nothing hidden from him. In 1 John 3:20, it says, for our heart, if our heart condemns us. By the way, don't raise your hand, but are you feeling a little spiritually under the weather? Do you feel like you're blowing it as a Christian, that you're somehow drowning in failure, you just seem to be falling apart? Well, first of all, get baptized in the power of the Holy Spirit, for one thing. And then secondly, listen to this verse. It says, for if our heart condemns us, God is greater than our heart and knows all things. Amen. Isn't that wonderful? Do you feel condemned? Man, I'm just such a rotten Christian. God says, hey, I know you. I know you're a bumbling knucklehead. Don't condemn yourself anymore. I know you. I know your heart. You want to follow me. It's beautiful. Well, the next thing that we want to go to is this, and that's point number three, and that is Jesus, the Spirit, and the Trinity. Jesus, the Spirit, and the Trinity. And the first thing that we see here is this, that Jesus and the Spirit, they have personality. Now, we can all say, well, of course Jesus has a personality, but the Spirit, for many people, the Holy Spirit is almost somebody that they're afraid of. Because some people have a hard time relating to him. How do we call him? What is it? Him. Well, he's always spoken of in Scripture with the personal pronoun. Did you know that? Ladies, I don't mean to be offensive by this, but God says in his original Scripture that he is a he. But take heart, he's nothing like us men. But he speaks of himself in a male gender. Don't know why, just that he is. He says he's a he. And the Holy Spirit, throughout Scripture, says that he is a he. Personal pronoun. Jesus, we can relate to him, no problem. Jesus, the Spirit, and personality. In 2 Samuel chapter 23, verse 2. 2 Samuel 23, 2 says, the Spirit of the Lord spoke to me, and his words were on my tongue. That's interesting. The Holy Spirit speaks. He has that power. Not only that, in Acts chapter 13, verse 2, there the Bible says, and as they ministered unto the Lord and fasted, the Holy Spirit said, quote, now separate to me Barnabas and Saul for the work to which I have called them. I, personal pronoun, describing whom? The Holy Spirit. He is a person. He can speak. Thank God he does. When was the last time you heard from him, by the way? He loves to use the Bible. Jesus even told us. He said, when the Holy Spirit comes, he will speak whatsoever things I've commanded you. And he will teach you, and what is implied, from the Word of God. You want the Holy Spirit to speak to you? Read your Bible. That's all I can tell you. You don't read your Bible, you won't hear God speak. Anybody who says, I don't hear God speak, I know. This is just between us. But when somebody says to me, I don't hear God speak, either A, they're not reading their Bible, or B, they haven't learned to understand or recognize his voice when he speaks. And again, there's always this one. When you do something wrong, he always seems to speak very loud and clear. I have no problem hearing him when I'm either thinking about doing something wrong or have done it. And it's always, Jack. It's never, Jack. It's never, Jack. It's, Jack. Yes, sir. He's just got this tone, you know, in his voice. Jot this down concerning the person of the Holy Spirit. And it's obvious that we know this concerning Jesus, but the Holy Spirit, he has a will. He has a will. I'll give you one verse, though there are many. Isaiah 48:16. Isaiah 48:16 says, come near to me. Hear this. I have not spoken in secret from the beginning, from the time that was past. I was there. And now the Lord God and his Spirit have sent me. Isn't that wonderful? He has a will. I'll throw in another scripture, even though I told you I wasn't going to give you another one. In the book of Ephesians chapter 4, the Bible says that the Holy Spirit is the one who gives gifts to the members of the body of Christ. Jesus doesn't give them. The Father doesn't give them. The Holy Spirit gives them. Interesting. He has emotions. The Holy Spirit has emotions. Isaiah 63, verse 10 says, but they rebelled and grieved. The word in Hebrew is made angry. They rebelled and made angry his Holy Spirit. So the Spirit turned and became their enemy, and he fought against them. This is in relation to the children of Israel going through the desert. Can you imagine? Can you imagine so upsetting the Holy Spirit that he turns and becomes your enemy? Wow. Isaiah 63:10, you can make angry the Holy Spirit. The Bible says in Thessalonians, don't grieve the Holy Spirit. He has an intellect. He has a mind. In 1 Corinthians 2:10, the Bible says, but God has revealed them to us through his Spirit. For the Spirit searches all things, yes, the deep things of God. He has an intellect. He has deep, obviously, deep understanding. Also this we go to. Jesus, the Spirit and personality. Also, Jesus, the Spirit and purpose. And people, we need to go quick with this, okay? I'm going to run through these very quickly. The purpose, Matthew chapter 1, verse 18. Now the birth of Jesus Christ is as follows. After his mother was engaged to Joseph, before they had union, physical union, before they had sex, she was found to be with child of the Holy Spirit. That was the purpose of God. The purpose of the Trinity was at work. How did Mary become pregnant? By the person of the Holy Spirit. Her humanity, by the way, her DNA, her bloodline was in Jesus, but not Joseph's. If you know the Bible well, you know that from the curse of Jeconiah, none of his descendants, which Joseph was related to, could have the blood in the Messiah. So what did God do? God had the Holy Spirit just, and she was pregnant. A miraculous conception by God. Titus chapter 3, verses 4 through 6. Titus 3, 4 through 6 says, but when the kindness and the love of God, our Savior toward men, appeared, not by works of righteousness which we have done, but according to his own mercies he has saved us, through the washing of the regeneration and the renewing by the Holy Spirit, whom he poured out on us abundantly through Jesus Christ, our Savior. There's the Trinity right there in those few verses. On and on I could go. I'll give them to you. You can jot them down. I can't read all these passages in front of me, but John chapter 16, verse 7 and 8, John 14, 16 through 18, all of these speak about the Father, the Son, and the Holy Spirit regarding the great purpose of the Trinity. The next thing that we see also is this, Jesus, the Spirit, and prerogative, that is, prerogative having the right or the position, the privilege or authority. The Bible makes it very clear in Genesis chapter 1, verse 2, that it was the Holy Spirit who was brooding over the waters of creation. The Holy Spirit was a tool, so to speak, at the workful hands of Jesus. The Bible says in Hebrews chapter 1 that it is Jesus who was in fact the creator. But Genesis 1, verse 2 says the Spirit was moving upon the creative powers of the earth. Also, not only is the prerogative of the Spirit and of Jesus, of the Trinity, to be a creator, but also the divine judge. In Joel chapter 3, verse 12, the Bible says that all the nations in the last moments of world history as we know it, the nations will be gathered together there in the valley of Jehoshaphat or Armageddon. And it says there that God will sit upon his throne and judge the nations. Well, in Matthew chapter 25, you have that fulfilled. At the end of the second coming of Christ, the battle of Armageddon there has now come to a conclusion. And in Matthew chapter 25, there Jesus separates the nations, the sheep from the goats, not Christians. It is not Christians from non-Christians. It is the nations from Israel and the final judgment upon this earth. The prerogative of the Spirit of God is that he's judge. Also, that he's the authority. Are you guys all right? That he's the authority. Very quickly. The Holy Spirit, Acts chapter 5, verses 3 through 4. But Peter said, Ananias, why has Satan filled your heart that you should lie to the Holy Spirit? Can you lie to an it? You know, the Jehovah's Witnesses will tell you that the Holy Spirit is an it. It's a force. No, it's not. He's a person. Can you lie to an it? You can lie to the flagpole out here all the time of day there. It's not going to do anything to you, but if you lie to somebody, you're going to upset them. Peter told Ananias, why have you lied to the Holy Spirit? You have not lied unto men, but unto God. Wow. Acts chapter 5. Luke 3, 21. And it came to pass that Jesus, when he was baptized, while he prayed, the heavens were opened, and the Holy Spirit descended upon him in a bodily form like a dove, and a voice came from heaven, not the Spirit, but from heaven, saying, you are my beloved Son, in whom I'm well pleased. There's the Trinity right there.
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11: Our fourth and final point, and I've got some great stuff for you here. This is exciting. I hope you're ready. Are you guys ready? Kind of ready to write this down? This is really going to help you in a huge way. Jesus, the Son of the Trinity. I like that. I like that little title. I made it up myself. Jesus, the Son of the Trinity. I love that. Jesus Christ, the Son of creation. I think we know about that. We understand that. But listen, Jesus, the Son of the Trinity. Listen. In John chapter 8, verse 56, begins there where Jesus says, "Your father Abraham rejoiced to see my day, and he saw it." He's speaking to the scribes and Pharisees. And they were glad, and he was glad. Then the Jews said to him, "You are not yet 50 years of age. How then can you say that you've seen Abraham?" Jesus said to them, "Most assuredly, I say to you, before Abraham was, I am." Oh, yeah, we'll come back to that in a moment. That's awesome. That's the eternal name of God, the I am. And by the way, when he said, "I am," in John chapter 10, verse 31, it says there that they picked up stones to kill him for saying that. You know, some people say, "Well, Jesus never claimed to be God." That's another admission of biblical ignorance. In John chapter 10, verse 31, they understood exactly what he said. Then the Jews took up stones again to throw at him. But Jesus answered and said to them, "For many good works I've done from you, from my Father. Which of these works do you stone me for?" And you can just see them. It's like, and they rear back and he goes, "Hey, for which work are you going to stone me for? What are you going to kill me for now?" And you can right in mid-pitch. Well, we're not going to stone you for any work that you have done, but because you blaspheme, because you, being a man, declare yourself to be God. John chapter 10, verses 31 to 33. That's rather clear, don't you think? Well, Jesus, the Son of creation, we don't need to go into that because we've done it already. Jesus Christ, the Son of salvation. Now, I'm going to go through this, and I want you to grab this. This is precious. You all know it. John 3:16, I want you to hear it, because maybe it's going to make an impact like never before. For God, who's that? Well, God, singular plurality. So you could say the Father, the Son, the Holy Spirit, so loved the world that he gave his only glorified Son, or begotten Son, that whosoever would believe in him would not perish but have everlasting life. Now listen. 1 John 3:16, not John 3:16, but this next one, 1 John 3:16, says, "By this we know love, because he laid down his life for us." Who did? Come on, don't be shy. Jesus Christ laid down his life for us. But if you read John 3:16, Jesus came out from God. That means God laid down his life for us. That's not too difficult to understand. But I hope this morning it's graphically made clear. I'm going to show you something here. I want you to take a close look at this, and I'll explain something. First of all, look again at that second point. Jesus Christ, the Son of salvation. Do you see that? The Bible says there's no other way to get to heaven. Jesus says, "I am the way, the truth, and the life. And no man comes to the Father but through me." Do you believe that? Do you think that Satan hates that truth? Do you think that he wants to oppose it? Do you think he wants to send a message out against it? Listen, this is extremely important. Look at that. Jesus Christ, he is our salvation. It's either a spiritual fact or who could care less about it. Check this out. This is the Dome of the Rock in Jerusalem. Around the edge of that, do you see the large portion of it? You see the gold dome there, obviously. And you see now the bigger base underneath. Written in Aramaic or Arabic, around that high point there in Jerusalem, on the Temple Mount, by the way, it's the highest structure on the Temple Mount. Listen to what it says. "God is not begotten, neither does God have a son." Why would the Muslims put that on one of their most holy shrines? Why there on the Temple Mount in Jerusalem? That is a declaration. That cover-up, that attempted cover-up, proclaims the truth. That's the last thing Satan wants people to know, is that Jesus Christ is God's Son. It's awesome. Not only that, but listen to this. The scripture teaches us, who is a liar but he who denies that Jesus is the Messiah, the Savior, the Christ? He is Antichrist who denies the Father and the Son. Jesus Christ, the Son for eternity. Jesus Christ, the Son for eternity. And listen, and we'll wrap it up right here. Jot these down and we'll be done. Are you ready for this? This is fun stuff here. Isaiah 48:12. There you can see it. I'll read it to you. Jesus Christ is in fact God. Isaiah 48:12. Listen to me, O Jacob, and me, and hear me, Israel, my called. I am he. I am the first and I am the last. Isaiah 48:12. Isaiah 44:6. You can write them down. You see them on the screen. Thus says the Lord, the King of Israel and his Redeemer, the Lord of hosts. I am the first and I am with the last, and besides me there is no God. How many gods are there? One. He says, I am the first and I am the last. That's one God speaking. That's Isaiah 44:6. Isaiah 41:4. Isaiah 41:4 says, who has performed and done it, calling the generations from the beginning? I, the Lord, am the first, get a load of this, and I am with the last. You get that? Is that something? Next one, Isaiah 43:10. We're almost done. Isaiah 43:10. You are my witnesses. Well, who are his witnesses? We'll find out in a minute. You are my witnesses, says the Lord, and my servant, whom I have chosen, that you may know and believe me, and understand that I am he. Before me there was no God formed, neither shall there be after me. One God, only one. Look at the next verse, Revelation 1:8. Revelation 1:8, jot it down. He says, I am the Alpha and the Omega, the beginning and the end, says the Lord, who is, who was, who is to come, the Almighty. Revelation 1:8. Next one, Revelation 1:11. Are you getting writer's cramp? Oh, but you're going to get smart. We'll be over here. We'll be done soon. You'll be so smart. Revelation 1:11. I am the Alpha and the Omega, the first and the last. Revelation 4:8. And the four living creatures, each having six wings, with full of eyes around and within, they do not rest day or night, and they say, holy, holy, holy, Lord God Almighty, who was, who is to come. Revelation 22:13. I am the Alpha and the Omega, the beginning and the end, the first and the last. That's only the attributes or the qualities given to one God, one God only. Revelation 21:6. And he said to me, it is done. I am the Alpha and the Omega, the beginning and the end. We're all talking about the same God. Yahweh God, or in English, you would say Jehovah God. Well, Revelation 1:17, John says, and when I saw him, I fell at his feet as though I were dead. But he laid his right hand upon me and he says, do not be afraid. I am the first and the last. Anybody have any doubt who that is? There's only one first and the last. Well, look at Revelation 1 verses 17 and 18. And when I saw him, I fell at his feet as one dead, but he laid his right hand upon me, saying, do not be afraid. I am the first and I am the last. I am he who lives and was dead, and behold, I'm alive forevermore. Any questions? Revelation 2:8. These things says he who is the first and the last, who was dead and came back to life. Wow. God died. God died 2,000 years ago on a cross. How did he do it? By the person of Jesus Christ, God the Son. 1 John 5:20. And we know that the Son of God has come and has given us the understanding to know him who is true. And we are in him who is true, in his Son, Jesus Christ. This is the true God and eternal life. 1 Timothy 3:16, we've already read it this morning, so we'll skip to Titus 2:13. That we are to be looking for the blessed hope and the glorious appearing of our great God and Savior, Jesus Christ. John 8:58, Jesus said to them, "Most assuredly, I say to you, before Abraham was, I am." Exodus 3:14. And God said to Moses, "I am who that I am." And he said, "Thus you shall say to the children of Israel, I am sent you." Isn't that awesome? I don't know about you, but if this was a Pentecostal church, we all would have shouted amen.
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2: 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Well, evening. 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
23: With SRN News, I'm Keith Peters in Washington. Treasury Secretary Scott Bessent announced a new campaign against Iran.
24: It's called Operation Economic Outcast.
25: An economic onslaught against Iran's financial connections around the globe.
24: Bessent says every country that tethers itself to Iran should expect to share in its isolation.
25: Every country has a defined timeline to shut down activities we have identified.
24: Iran warned it would respond harshly to new sanctions. Its currency has hit a record low, but Iran retains a key strategic advantage, its attacks and threats on ships in the Strait of Hormuz. Ed Donahue, Washington.
23: A mixed day on Wall Street with the Dow up by 140 points, the Nasdaq dropping 200, with the S&P 500 lower by 21 points. 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
27: Jesus is telling the story about the parable of the talents, where He gives a man five, gives a man two, gives a man one. For the man that went and had five, he went and invested them. The man that had two went and invested them. When he sees them, when he returns from his journey, here's what he says to them, Matthew 25, 21. His master said to him, "Well done, good and faithful slave. You were faithful with a few things. I will put you in charge of..." He says the same thing in verse 23 to the man that had two talents. His master said to him, "Well done, good and faithful slave. You were faithful with a few things. I will put you in charge of many things. Enter into the joy of your master." I mean, do you see this? What do they do? God has given every believer a stewardship of everything He's poured into your heart to be faithful with everything He's given to you. To the extent that you're faithful, you will receive commendation, not from your pastor, not from your friend, but from the Lord Jesus Christ upon His return, where you hear these words from the Savior and Lord of the universe. "Well done, good and faithful servant. Not only did you do well on earth, but I'm putting you in charge of many more things. Come enter in the joy of my happiness." How incredible is that? That Jesus Christ Himself would give you commendation for the faith in which you're holding on to? Is that worth holding on to a trial to hear the Lord say, "Well done"? I mean, that's praise. And while we'll give God praise, and let's be clear here, all praise is worthy of God. We're not going to heaven so we get praised. I'm just telling you on the authority of God's word that when you get to heaven, there is commendation for those who have been faithful to the things that God has entrusted to them, right? I mean, the Bible makes clear in Ephesians 2, 8, and 9 that we are saved by grace through faith. It is not our own doing. It's a gift of God, so no one should boast. There is nobody that's going to go to heaven and say, "Look what I did. I'm awesome." Not one. We are nothing apart from the grace of God. But notice what verse 10 says. For we are his workmanship, created in Christ Jesus to do good works, which God prepared beforehand so that we would walk in them. What are we being praised for? That we would just be faithful enough to trust that God is good and that we would walk in the ways that he wanted us to walk, and that we would allow him to do a work in and through us in such a way that the

The Bible tells us we get to be co-heirs in all of his riches, that Jesus is going to lavish us in his glory, that we're going to get to experience, a part of our inheritance is experiencing it with him. It's not just like he gives us stuff. We get to experience the glory of God that Jesus has had before the foundation of the world. That's amazing. It's worthy of rejoicing, because there's not one person on this planet that deserves any of it. It's all by grace. And then how about this? Honor. Honor simply means rewards. Honor simply means rewards. 1 Corinthians, you can write this verse down and study it this week. 1 Corinthians chapter 3, verses 10 through 15 talks about rewards. It says, be careful how you build your life. You know, you can build on wood, hay, or stubble. You can build on gold, costly stones, or jewels. Be careful how you build. Build on the right things. There will be rewards for how you build your life, right? And we've talked about this before. In heaven, there's no comparison. In heaven, there's no, how come he got that and she got this? It's none of that. But you are rewarded to the measure of your own faith. And here's the beauty of how God rewards faith. He doesn't reward you compared to somebody else. The guy that had two talents was rewarded for his investment of the two talents. The guy that had five talents was rewarded for his investment of the five talents. If you're even a one talent person and you invest the one talent, you'll be rewarded in the fullest measure that you could possibly be rewarded. You're not rewarded based upon what you could have got done. You're rewarded that you gave God the allegiance of your entire life, right? And it's amazing. It blows me away. I mean, as I read these verses, I almost want to scream, no, God, I don't need that. I'm coming to heaven to give you all worship. I'm coming to you to give you all praise, glory, and honor. And yet you would do that for me? I mean, it's amazing. And when does this happen? At the revelation of Jesus Christ, at the apocalypse, at his appearing, at his second coming, when he comes. And this is what we see in the Gospels, because trials show your faith in the gospel. I mean, if you just take a look at the disciples for a minute, remember those guys? The ones who denied Jesus, the ones who deserted Jesus. I mean, these guys were no good for anything when it came to the gospel. And yet when we read on in the book of Acts, we see these same guys that deserted and denied Christ were celebrating that they were worthy of suffering for his name. Remember when they got arrested in Acts chapter 5? And they couldn't figure out what to do with these guys, and they couldn't find anything wrong with them, so they just had them beaten. Notice this in Acts chapter 5, verses 40 and 41. It says, they took his advice, and after calling the apostles in, they flogged them and ordered them not to speak in the name of Jesus and then released them. So they went on their way from the presence of the council, rejoicing that they had been considered worthy to suffer shame for his name. Do you see how that works? You see how rejoicing now in the trials works? When Jesus is truly your foundation, regardless of circumstances that are going on, regardless of anything else in your life, if you know the Lord, you have reason to rejoice, and you have reason to rejoice now. There's nothing more exciting that you'll ever have happen in your life than having a relationship with Jesus Christ. And if you have that, you'll have that now. Now, I told you at the beginning of the message, if you would have seen me on my wedding day, or if you watched the DVD of my wedding day, you'd see me smiling the whole time. Here's what that means. If you're married, it means I should be smiling all the time. Right? It's not just celebrating the day, it's celebrating the relationship. It's not just the day I got saved that, oh man, I wept and I cried and it was awesome. I should be celebrating the Lord ongoing all the time. That's what Peter's writing about. Peter's writing about the salvation that you have, you can experience now presently because of what's about ready to happen. Rejoice now, because trials will show your faith in the gospel. They will demonstrate it. And we talk about all these different things that can go on and all these different things that can happen. I mean, I just read an article this week that this week in Iraq, there were four kids that were beheaded by ISIS because their dad was asked to recant his faith in Christ and he didn't do it. And so they took care of his children. Is that a trial? That's a trial. That's a trial unlike many of us will ever have to go through in our life. But yet what? If you truly believe the gospel, what can you do? You can know that the Lord is sovereign, working in all that, and it doesn't change anything that's true about who he is. That's a trial. And we live in a world where we think trials are those things that happen to other people, and the things that happen to me are unfair. Yeah. Right? You're going through a trial, brother. You're going through a trial, sister. But when I'm going through it, it's just unfair the way they treated me. It's unfair the way God's... No, it's a trial. You didn't get to choose it. You're just being faithful to the Lord, and here was the result, right? Trials are good because trials will show your faith in the gospel to prepare you for the life to come. Number two is this. Peter says to rejoice now because distance will strengthen your fellowship with Christ. Distance will strengthen your fellowship with Christ. Notice what he says in verses 8 and 9. He says,

0: Though you have not seen him, you love him. And though you do not see him now, you believe in him. You greatly rejoice with joy inexpressible and full of glory, obtaining as the outcome of your faith the salvation of your souls. He says you don't see him, but guess what you do? You love him and trust him even though you don't see him. You love him and trust him even though you don't see him. I haven't seen the resurrected Christ in all of his glory, but I love him and I trust him. Remember after Jesus rose from the dead and he met all his disciples in the upper room and all were there except for Thomas? And as the disciples said to Thomas, hey, we've seen the Lord. Here's what Thomas says. Remember what he said? Unless I can put my hands in his hands and put my hands in his side and feel the scars, I will not believe it. And a week later, Jesus shows up in the same room. Now Thomas is there. Says, peace be with you. He says, Thomas, reach out your hands. Put your hand here. Put your hand in my side. And he said this, stop doubting and believe. And you know what he went on to say? You believe because you've seen. Blessed or happy are those who have not seen and yet believe. We haven't seen him. I mean, it would make for a very crowded church service if Jesus in all of his glory would show up on a Sunday morning and we could call other people and say, you want to be at Brave Church because Jesus is here. Right? I mean, if we could see him, it would change things. But if we could see him, we don't have faith. We have faith because we can't see him. There's distance. He's seated at the right hand of God the Father Almighty, and yet we trust him. We believe that he is who he is, right? 2 Corinthians chapter 5, verses 6 and 7 says this, therefore, being always of good courage and knowing that while we are at home in the body, we are absent from the Lord. Okay, while we're at home in the body, we're absent from the Lord. To be absent from the body is to be in the presence of Christ for believers. Right? As long as we're in our body, we're absent from the Lord. The Lord is seated at the right hand of God the Father Almighty. For what do we do then? For we walk by what? We walk by faith and not by sight. Now, for those of you who are single, if you're dating someone and you move to different locations and you really didn't like them, this proverb may hold true for you. Out of sight, out of mind. Right? I mean, we thought we were close, but now that we're not seeing each other, I really don't miss them that much. But if you are dating somebody and you really have affection for them and you move away, this proverb may be more appropriate. Absence makes the heart grow fonder, right? Distance grows your love for one another. When I met my wife, I was living in Dallas. She was living in Chicago. And by God's providence, over the course of 2 years, we ended up back in the same area, unbeknownst to each other. But before we could do that, we had telephones. We talked on the phone all the time. I mean, almost every night I would call her like at 7 at night and talk till like midnight or something like that. Why? Because I wanted every second of my distance to count. I was yearning to be together with my wife. I wanted her to be around. I wanted her to be part of everything that was going on in my life, and I wanted to be part of hers. Here's the truth. If you really love Jesus, there is a yearning in your heart looking forward to the day that you can be face to face with Jesus, that you no longer need to yearn, that you no longer need to say, how long, O Lord? But there's that yearning to say, there's coming a day when I will be with him and I will be with him for all eternity. Now think of this for a moment. No matter how long you're going to live on this planet, I mean, let's say you're going to live 150 years, which I don't even know is possible, but let's just give you that. If you could live 150 years, in light of eternity, here's how long your life is. Ready? That's longer than what your life is. And what you get to do for eternity is spend all of that time in the glory of God with Jesus Christ. And distance is actually a good thing because you're preparing for meeting your Lord and Savior, Jesus Christ. This time is preparation. This is like dress rehearsal for the final deal. This is what it's all about. We're to love God. And wouldn't you agree that it's not just in marriage, but it's in any relationship that distance like stirs your heart and distance makes you want to be close to people? When we were at the Senior Pastor and Wives Retreat this week, one of the pastors who's going to be planting for us in Colorado Springs told a story that when he was a pastor out in Nevada, that seven firstborn children of pastors in that small town had been killed. Tragically, seven of them. Seven of them. I mean, amazing, right? One day he's traveling with his firstborn, who was 9 years old at the time, going 60 miles an hour through an intersection, and a student driver didn't see the stop sign, ran into them. And he told the story how he was thrown through the front windshield, how he punctured a lung, how he couldn't even breathe, how he was almost ready to pass out. And he kept climbing back to get to his son in the car, who was hanging upside down and was turning gray. And he's calling all his pastor friends and texting them saying, please come to the scene. I need prayer. I need prayer. My son needs prayer. And they got there and started praying over his son before he passed out. And his son's color started coming back. And then he was laying on the gurney and he had to tell him, get me up because I can't breathe on my back. And they airlifted both of these guys and told his wife, your husband and son probably aren't going to live. Right? And by God's grace, son and him both miraculously survived. So he's telling this story. My wife is bawling listening to this story. I'm getting choked up listening to this story. All I want to do is talk to my son. So it's like 9 at night. So I text my son. Hey, buddy, I just want you to know how much I love you. Can't wait to be back with you. Just want to give you a hug. And I get a text back. Dad, it's 9 o'clock. I'm in bed. Quit texting. Right. When we call out to Jesus like that, he never says he's too busy. He never says, why are you yearning for me like that? He gets it. He created us for that, right? And God wants us to yearn for that relationship with him. God sends us through trials and the different things we go through so that we can know that the one supreme being and the one source of joy in our life that we can bank on no matter what is our relationship with the Lord Jesus Christ. And he's trying to get us to grow that all the time. And if he's the center of that, if he's the center of our joy, distance will actually strengthen our fellowship or our relationship with him. Amen? And that's what he's saying. And he says, in this you greatly rejoice with joy inexpressible and full of glory. Now here's what inexpressible joy means. I can't even tell you. I mean, you'll see in a few weeks when they interview some player off the national championship team and they put a microphone in his face and they'll say, what are you feeling right now? And what do they usually say? It's just awesome. I don't even know how to describe it. And that's basketball, y'all. I mean, it's basketball. It's not even football. It's basketball. Right? Sport. It's sport. If we saw the fullness of the Lord Jesus Christ, and somebody was interviewing us at the glory and the coming of Christ, hey, what do you think? What do you think about that? We wouldn't be able to talk. We don't know what it's going to be like. Some of us will be dancing. Some of us will be on our face. Some of us will just be weeping. Some of us will just be hugging. I mean, we don't know, but it'll be inexpressible joy. And here's what Peter's saying. Don't wait for the day that you meet Jesus. Just know that that day's coming and look forward to it and be rejoicing every day presently because someday that day will be the day. Now, here's the truth. The day's coming sooner than you think. And the truth is everybody that predicts the day is 100% wrong, so we don't know the day. But at some point in time, we're going to meet the Lord Jesus Christ. And here's the question. Have you been developing that relationship and are you ready so that if he came today, you would be, yes, he's here. Because that's what Peter's saying. We have the ability to rejoice now. And then finally, he says this. Not only can we rejoice because of our trials and rejoice in our distance where we would say, hey, Jesus, if you were here, it'd be so much better. No, it wouldn't. He's given us his Holy Spirit who goes with us wherever we go. But he says also rejoice now because why? Because God's wisdom will surprise your fervency in worship. God's wisdom will surprise your fervency in worship. The more you learn about God's plan of salvation and what he's been planning from eternity past to eternity future, you'll be blown away and you will rejoice. Not only what God's done for the world, but what God's done individually in your life. Notice what he says. He says, as to this salvation that I've been telling you all about, the prophets who prophesied of the grace of God that would come to you made careful searches and inquiries seeking to know what person or time the Spirit of Christ within them was indicating as he predicted the sufferings of Christ and the glories to follow. And here's what he says about them. It was revealed to them that they were not serving themselves, but you in these things which have now been announced to you through those who preach the gospel to you by the Holy Spirit sent from heaven, these things into which angels long to look. Now that is a long statement about the glory of God and salvation and what he's done. It means even the prophets that were called of God, men who spoke the words the Holy Spirit put in their heart, who prophesied the coming of Christ, they still didn't understand exactly what God was going to do. Even the ones speaking on God's behalf didn't understand the fullness of it. I mean, when you read through the Old Testament, you read that Moses was writing in Genesis 3:15 about the fact that there was going to be enmity between Jesus' seed, God's seed, and the Satan's seed, and that one day Jesus would crush his head, but he would bruise his heel. That was prophesied all the way back in Genesis 3:15. And what we see is that Jesus was going to be born in Bethlehem in Micah 5:2. We see that Jesus was going to be betrayed for 30 pieces of silver. We see all the things in the Old Testament that the prophets were prophesying, and yet the prophets themselves were making careful inquiries saying, well, when's it going to happen? We're the prophets, and we don't even know when it's going to happen. I mean, because God is so wise and so mysterious in the way in which he revealed it, that the more you study the plan of salvation from eternity past, the more you want to say this, whoa, glory to God that he would love us enough to do that. that even the prophets themselves who were speaking on his behalf were looking in to do this. And the prophets talked about the fact Jesus would suffer and that he would triumph and that he would rule and that he would save. And even though they were the ones predicting it, they didn't know what it was going to be like. And then we see the Spirit of God. The Holy Spirit of God always wanted to reveal the resurrected Christ. It was his job. They were seeking to know when the Spirit of Christ within them was indicating the times that he would come. I mean, everything in the Bible is inspired by the Holy Spirit of God. It's why when you read the Bible, oftentimes it's the Bible that's reading you. It's why there's certain days when you're reading God's word or hearing God's word preached in a church, there's just certain days especially that grip your heart and say, that was for me. That was God's living and active word coming through to me, right? I remember when I was being called to ministry, and there was no doubt in my mind that God had put a call in my life to do ministry, and I kept asking the question, God, why me? And the reason I wanted to know why me is because in my understanding of what a pastor needed to be, I was none of those things. I was not like the perfect guy that lived the perfect life. I had too much sin in my past. I didn't feel like I fit. Why me? Why would you want me? I'm not your guy. You got it wrong. My friends are better speakers. My friends are better leaders. My friends have lived more moral life. I'm not. Why me? I remember one day I was reading the word in Matthew chapter 13 and verse 16 where Jesus was talking, and it was as if God was speaking directly to me. And I was reading my name in there as I was reading, even though it's not written in the text. And I was asking, why me? And he said, but blessed are your eyes, Jeff, because they see, and your ears, Jeff, because they hear. For truly I tell you that many prophets and righteous men desired to see what you see, Jeff, and to hear what you hear, Jeff, and they did not see it, and they did not hear what you hear. And I was like, okay, so you want me to do ministry for you because I know you. He's like, yeah. It's God's written word. I mean, and the more you see how living and active his word is and what the Spirit of Christ does to magnify Jesus, the more it will grow your fervency in worship. Like, God cares about all my questions, and God cares about me, and God allows me to lay down at his feet the things that are concerning to me, and God will do a work. And then how did this gospel come? I mean, what's God's plan of salvation? It comes through the preached word. Those who preach the gospel. That's why Paul tells Timothy to preach the word. That's why Paul says in Romans, faith comes through hearing and hearing through the word of Christ. When you hear the word of Christ preached, you're actually hearing the Lord when it's preached faithfully. When you're reading the word, you're hearing God speak directly to you. And it was the apostles who went out and began to preach the gospel and others beyond them that started to preach the gospel. And it was through the foolishness of preaching that God started saving souls and edifying and sending people all around the world. And when you realize that God uses just knuckleheads and that's his only choice, it's amazing. Like, how in the world can God get his work done when he only has us to choose from? I mean, that blows me away. To God be the glory. It's a mystery. And here's what he says then. These are the things which angels long to look into. Angels long to understand this. I mean, even the angels that are created beings that are on the throne of God, they don't even get the majesty of his plan of salvation. They're always searching and looking in. Do you realize the angels look upon the church and look upon Christians to see what God is doing? Paul talked about this in 1 Corinthians chapter 4 and verse 9. He says, for I think God has exhibited us as apostles last of all, as men condemned to death, because we have become a spectacle to the world, both to angels and to men. You realize the angels look down upon us to give God glory? I mean, the purpose of the church, which is described in Ephesians, specifically in Ephesians chapter 3 and verse 10, why did God create the church? Why? So that the manifold wisdom of God might now be made known through the church to the rulers and authorities in the heavenly places. That when we gather as a church and we seek the face of the Lord, when angels look down and say, wow, these creatures that you created from dust, that you put your spirit in, are giving you all sorts of glory. Praise God. You realize when one sinner repents of his sin, who rejoices in heaven? Angels rejoice around the throne in heaven. They're watching what goes on. They're ministering spirits for what's happening here, which is why at the end of the Bible, in the book of Revelation, the 66th book, in chapter 5, verses 11 and 12, we hear about the angels. It says, then I looked and I heard the voice of many angels around the throne and the living creatures and the elders. And listen to this. And the number of them was myriads of myriads, which means countless, and thousands of thousands, saying in a loud voice, worthy is the Lamb that was slain to receive power and riches and wisdom and might and honor and glory and blessing. What are the angels doing? They're worshiping the Lord. What are we going to do? We're going to worship the Lord. The more you realize God's plan of salvation for the world, the more you'll say, God, to you be the glory. And the more you think about it individually, the more you'll say, to God be the glory. I mean, just think about your life for a minute. What chasm did God cross for you? I mean, what sin did God have to forgive for you? I mean, what kind of mercy did God have to demonstrate for you? I mean, in what kind of way did God have to come around you and demonstrate that his love for you was greater than your sin? What did that look like in your life? That's what we see here in the text. That God is worthy of being praised, that God is worthy of being worshiped, that God is worthy of being, we're worthy to rejoice in him now because of who we are in Christ. Even if you're going through trials, even if God seems distant, rejoice in him. Why? Because his manifold wisdom has made known how much and how great his love is.
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10: 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Again, if you have a question, even regarding, it's back to school week. 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The ACLJ has a lot of information for you. Our legal team has a lot of information for you. 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Of course, you can do that at aclj.org/help. If you ever need legal help, it's a great way to find out if it's within scope. The ACLJ will do it. And we do it at no cost, by the way. And we do it at no cost because people like you support the work. So understand that's how that, you know, system gets in play. We have the best lawyers. We got the best media team. They get paid well, and they get paid well because people like you support the work of the ACLJ. So we appreciate every dollar that comes in because this is how we're able to support often these students who would not have the financial or legal means to do this, who may, like Will said, just be too nervous. They don't want to go up against their school board. We understand that that can be tough, or go up against their school system. There are ramifications in that. We get it. You don't want your kid targeted. But the ACLJ can do it politely and kindly. Until we need to not be so polite or kind, and then we can take it where it needs to go. We'll have special videos running all week for back to school week. Also, we've been talking about Iran and the economic sanctions that have been coming upon Iran. And then we're going to keep that discussion going as well. As we know, within a few hours, we will know the specifics of what's happening. But we also do know that there's been direct impact to the threat of these sanctions, including countries like the UAE backing out of any sort of financial or economic dealing with Iran that has caused their, essentially their dollar to stumble greatly. And then in the next segment, CeCe Heil is going to be joining us. We've been updated. If you've been following for years now, the case involving, and when I say case, I mean beyond the legal side of this, the world of Pastor Saw, the pastor in China who is a legal resident of the United States of America, but has been stuck in China now after serving his prison sentence for essentially, you know, witnessing. But at this point, he cannot return home to America. They refuse to, and we need the United States government to get involved. And there's a way you're going to be able to get involved too, and you've already been doing it. So stay tuned for that.
15: Well, and also remember, as we look at what's going on with the issue in Iran, with this sanctions coming up, I said earlier, the president of Iran yesterday is saying, hey, let's go back to the memorandum of understanding. At the same time, you're having state media in Iran broadcast a new video. We talked about the one where they threaten Melania and where she shops in New York and all of these things a few weeks ago. Now, this is one targeting Barron Trump, and it shows imagery. We'll put it up on screen where they're trying to say, look, we are constantly monitoring him. It's a rendering of him at university. And they have a image as well of him playing Xbox. And they say, he's fully monitored and we can take him out. And there's a $10 million bounty that they're claiming that they have for him. So that's where you also see the divide as well, where
10: at the same time,
15: the president's saying, let's go back to the memorandum of understanding. At the other side of that, you have probably the IRGC putting out threats, not just to cabinet members, not just to officials in the Trump administration, but civilians, the son of the president who's in college. That's not very negotiable. This isn't a talking point that we can get over in a memorandum of understanding. That's making it personal and very real.
10: That's right. Phone lines are open for you, and I do want to hear from you. As CeCe Heil is going to be joining us in the next segment, we can talk about this. We're going to talk about an update from Pastor Saul. And of course, supporting your students' rights this week during back to school week. We're going to keep talking about it, folks. Okay, because look, it's been a big month for August for us. I'm not going to lie, you guys have done some amazing things for the ACLJ team. And once we get through August, we get to take a little break from these big fundraising drives. You get to take a break, we get to take a break, but only if we hit our goals. So be a part of it today. That's at aclj.org or scan that QR code you see on the screen right now. It's back to school week where your donations are matched and doubled.
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10: Welcome back. Phone lines are still open for you at 1-800-684-3110. If you are on hold right now, I know our calls that have been on hold, they've been on hold for quite a while already. I will get to you, so don't go anywhere. But in the next segment, I will make sure we get to you, if not later in this segment. I wanted to take a minute here to tell you an update on the situation involving Pastor Saw in China. You've heard us talking about this now for the better part of a decade. Served his prison sentence. We thought was free to go, not allowed to leave the country. And since then, again, he is a father, a grandfather at this point, not allowed to return to America, and is now battling for his life with aggressive forms of cancer. We are calling for him to be able to return home to his family. Because at this point, there may not be a lot of time. But the ACLJ team is not giving up. And CeCe Hiles joining us. CeCe, why don't you give us an update of, obviously everyone knows where we were, but where we are now.
21: Yeah, so I can give an update even as of today. The issue is simply that China will not issue Pastor Saw his passport so that he can come back to the United States. Just like you said, Logan, when he got out of prison and served his entire wrongful 7-year sentence, you know, we all thought, great, we've succeeded, and he's alive, and he will come home to the United States. But no. So this Article 14 admin law literally allows China to withhold issuing him his passport for up to 3 years. But it's not a requirement. They could have issued it 6 months after he was released. So in September of 2024, they could have issued his passport, but they just have not and will not. So he made an application in April. And it was a humanitarian, you know, request, and no response. So I had him go today to the Exit Entry Administration office and fill out another application, another online application, because I said, let's just see. By law, they have to tell you why they're denying it. So he fills it all out. He gets called up. And when he submits his application, he is told that, I am sorry, you are not eligible to submit an application for a passport until March of 2027. And again, I said, I'm demanding that I have that in writing, just give that in writing, and they won't. They won't give him anything in writing documenting that they are withholding his passport. All they do is tell him, orally. Yeah. So this is an easy situation. She is coming to the United States September 24th to meet with Trump. We know President Trump was very successful asking Xi to release Pastor Jin, who was a Chinese pastor. Again, Pastor John Saw is a United States lawful permanent resident and has been for almost 40 years. He has U.S. wife and a U.S. two U.S. children and now U.S. United States citizen grandchild. So he needs to be released. He has stage 4 cancer, and I was just updated that now he has a different cancer. And I'm going to, it's a ductal edema carcinoma.
10: Aggressive.
21: So it's very aggressive, right. And he needs to get back to the United States. It's not a political concession. Trump has been so successful at getting Americans back, and we are so thankful for him. And she has shown that he has compassion, and he will comply and have justice, you know, in his veins. So we are asking, this is a perfect example for Trump to be the United States leader that he is, and ask for Pastor Saw's release back to the United States immediately before President Xi visits September 24th. And hopefully President Xi will comply before September 24th.
15: And right now, I want everyone listening, if you're on radio, Salem News Channel, YouTube, Rumble, go to ACLJ.org/CAO. ACLJ.org/CAO. That's how you spell Pastor Saw's name, yes. CAO. Go there now and sign the petition. We're at 332,291 signatures as we are live right now. We want to get to 350, but we're sending it today.
21: Yeah, we are sending it to Trump and Rubio.
15: If you're listening, if you're on radio, if you're watching, we can get to that 350 if you go sign this. We want to show the State Department and the White House, the president, that there is a large group of Americans that are saying it's time to bring him home. It makes it this when you work within the U.S. government, just like you work with any government, the bureaucracies, you have to show that it means something.
21: Yes, that's
15: because
21: right.
15: They've got a lot on their plate, especially ahead of this summit. If we can make this a priority.
21: Yes.
15: The last thing that the president of China wants when he comes here on September 24th is there to be a friction point.
21: Right.
15: An issue. He is coming to the United States and wants this to be a smooth situation so that he can get what he wants by coming here and having this summit with the president of the United States.
21: Yes.
15: The last thing he wants is some administrative bureaucracy somewhere in China. The president of China does not know about Pastor Saw, I would wager. But we need to make sure he does.
21: Absolutely.
15: And how do we do that? By working with our government and making sure they raise this issue so that he can come home. And this isn't an issue for President Xi Jinping in September of this year.
21: Right. Absolutely. We want to be that embarrassment. We want President Xi to say, oh my gosh, this is so easy for me to get off my plate. I don't want to have to address this with President Trump during my visit. And so everything we can do to make sure that President Trump knows, again, we know this is his priority. He's done it for us with our clients before. It is his priority to get Americans out of foreign countries when they are trapped. And this is a U.S. lawful permanent resident for almost 40 years that is trapped in China for no reason. There is no legal reason. There is no any reason at all. He's not a threat. There's no reason to not let him come back to the United States to be reunited with his family. And I would say, too, don't just sign the petition. Yes, sign that petition and share it with everyone. We want the whole world to know about Pastor Saw. But also, call your United States representative. Call your United States senator and tell them, please, please push President Trump for Pastor Saw's release. Please do that before President Xi's visit September 24th. I'm getting excited because it's urgent. This is a man's life on the line, and we just need to bring it to the attention of President Trump.
0: Yeah, we just have to get it, not just in front of him, because, of course, a lot of things we can get in front of the president, that's not a problem. It's just making sure that this is something that they feel is worthwhile. So you know what? We got to make some noise. So as CC said, share all of this with your friends. Share all of it. Tell your pastor to go in front of the church and talk about it. This is something that they can get involved in as well. A petition is one thing, and certainly keep signing. We'll keep updating those numbers. Get involved at ACLJ.org. There's a lot of ways you can do it. But most importantly, tell people about it. If you're involved on local news, if there's a way that you could get the word out there at all, maybe your community group, whatever it may be, look, we'll send somebody from the ACLJ to talk to you, to tell you and send you the resources you need to get your voice out there. Just go to ACLJ.org and reach out. There are many ways that we can support this because, as CeCe said, even before when it was, yes, we had to keep him alive, physically alive during his prison sentence, which was, you know, creating quite a storm about that. To make sure not only was he going to be, if he had to serve the time, to make sure that he served his time and got out safely. Well, that was a mission accomplished. However, this is an even quicker one that has to get done because, as CeCe said, the prognosis is not great. We want to make sure he can get home if he can, see his family, be a part of whatever he can be a part of while he still can. Of course, prayer for him as well. Pray for not only Pastor Saul, for his family, because beyond all of this, we know that that is the most powerful of our options. But don't stop there. Get involved in any way you can.
15: Well, and I also want to bring up the fact that we've talked about this, you know, the time difference that China has with the United States and with our legal team pushing this. CeCe and I connected last night late because I was up reading things for the broadcast today and got an email from her because she was up working with Pastor Saw in China during the day. They're 13 hours ahead from where we are right here in the United States. And that shows the amount of work, the time, the sleepless nights that CeCe has put in for, as Logan said, the better part of a decade with this one client. And CeCe runs the entire international operation and has fought hard for Pastor Brunson, Pastor Naren, countless individuals that are imprisoned or jailed or trapped because of their ministry and their faith, that it's not just a part of your workday. It becomes a part of your life because you have to deal with the realities of the clock. Yeah. And that's exactly what you do. That is exactly why you are sitting here talking about this today, is because you were up late last night working on it.
21: Yes, and I will work all day and I will work all night again because, again, if you cannot tell, I am very passionate. I think we have a very good opportunity to get him home right now, but we need everyone engaged and everyone caring and everyone helping the ACLJ to get Pastor Saw's issue and case known.
0: All right, so how can they do that? 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Is it going to the website? Is it sign in?
21: Yep, I think you can go to ACLJ.org/CAO. ACLJ.org/CAO. 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
0: That's right. Do that today. Again, go to ACLJ.org. 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Don't go anywhere. 1-800-684-3110. We'll be right back with more on Seculo.
1: We've witnessed monumental legal victories from defending the 14th Amendment and protecting our sacred American right to vote, the overturning of Roe v. Wade, and standing up for the religious liberty of our kids and seniors. But even with the many historic wins we've achieved, the battle is far from over. The attacks on our constitutionally protected rights persist. Countless unborn babies remain in jeopardy. 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
0: Welcome back to Secula. We're going to take some calls, and some phone lines are open. You can be a part of it at 1-800-684-3110. It is back to school week, and we know a lot of you have questions related to that very topic. What you can do for not only your kids, your grandkids, or maybe you're a teacher. Look, there's a lot of different ways the ACLJ can get involved in the work that involves our students, but also, again, like I said, our teachers, those of you that work in the school, you may have questions. We have we've had teachers who've wanted to pray, you know, even in their car, and we're told they couldn't. And we have represented so many of them. We have had students who have had to read, you know, things that they thought were profane out loud in school, and we've been able to protect them. There's a lot of ways the ACLJ team can get involved. And so if it's related to school, know the ACLJ will be there to support your rights. 1-800-684-3110 to call in as well. Will's got something.
15: And I also want to give an update on if you are going to aclj.org/CAO to sign that petition. The way that it is structured right now, some people are getting a different image than we put up as well as a different count. That is the correct petition. All of that is going into the same batch, but some people may see 9,900. On their counter, same petition. It's just the where it's pulling the number from is different at this time. We'll try to get that remedied for everyone, but it's all going to the same place. We do have over 332,000. I didn't want anyone that went to that.
0: I see 332,300.
15: Well, some people on our team received the other page when they pulled it up, and I just wanted to make sure that no one's concerned and don't miss out on signing that just because it looks different than the number we were giving on the broadcast.
0: All right,
15: so aclj.org/CAO.
0: Which, by the way, that's how say Pastor Saw, but it is spelled CAO. So I'll make sure people understand that when they're going, why am I going to CAO? You may not have ever seen it in text. That's how it is spelled. Let's go to the first call of the day, or at least of this segment. Ronald in South Carolina, go ahead.
9: Yes, thanks for taking my call. And about Iran, during President Trump's first administration, he laid heavy sanctions on Iran, and they literally had them under control. And also with the Abrahamic Accord, in which it was just between Israel and United Arab Emirates, and then all of a sudden the Gulf nations wanting to join in and everything, and it allowed them to come in, but Iran was just on the outside looking in. But when Biden came in and literally executive ordered, undid everything that Trump had done and everything, and now we're stuck with this mess here. America's stuck with it. The Middle East is stuck with it. The world is stuck with it with the consequences of what Biden had done.
15: Ronald, I think you're exactly correct. And I think it's very important to remind people, and thank you so much for that, laying that out. Remember, we now know what it looks like also if you just let Iran be and keep them in a sanctions box. It will work. It will work for a long time until someone comes in, like the next president, like Joe Biden did. What do you start doing? Issuing waivers, sanctions waivers, tens of billions of dollars that he was allowing the Iranians to receive. And what happened? It was very quiet for the 4 years that President Trump was in office the first time. Then you have the Biden administration. Sanctions waivers. A different kind of foreign policy under the Jake Sullivans of the world. And what do? They planned October 7th with Hamas. They built up their ballistic missile arsenal. They did all of the nefarious things they could do when the economic pipeline was turned back on thanks to the Biden administration and the failed foreign policy we saw from them. So Ronald is correct. It can work. And President Trump knows the way to do it properly with Iran and keep them quiet. But here's the one exception. As soon as that term ends, the next president can do a lot of damage to an angered Iranian Revolutionary Guard Corps who's been kept in this financial sanctions prison for 4 years. They're going to come out swinging. And that's exactly what we saw under the Biden administration. That's why it does make me nervous that it's just more sanctions regime. Yeah. Because until you change the regime in Iran, you're going to get another president that lets it happen again.
0: Well, we got a call related to that. Let's take that. Let's go to Leon, who's calling in California. Leon, you're on the air.
12: Yeah, hey, a longtime supporter. And my thing, would you ask what we think of the war? I think it's going the same way as Vietnam. The people just don't have a heart in America to understand it's not President Trump, it's the people. He wants to finish the job, but just like Vietnam, politics gets in the way.
15: Yeah, and Leon, I think you're correct to some degree that politics is getting in the way. I will say one thing, though. Vietnam lasted 20 years. We are nowhere near close to the amount of time to make a judgment call of whether or not it's going to end up that way. But I agree. You're starting to see people, as you mentioned in the call screener, we have to have the backbone to finish the job. I think this administration does, but I also think President Trump doesn't want to be in war. But now you're starting to have all the other voices in the room start to enhance the conversation in a way that could lend to a political quagmire that you see, such as a Vietnam-type thing.
0: Yeah, I think he actually does, maybe unlike some presidents, he really, I think, does actually care about his legacy and what he's going to leave behind as any sort of issues. And I think having an open war is something that he probably does not want to have. Now, of course, he could, you know, come up with ways around that. Every president has had to deal with that, really, most of our lifetime. But I do think that is an issue that President Trump is thinking about. And look, it should be. We've all had issues with some of the decisions that are made in this war in Iran. But that's not to be said that there haven't been some movement. Today, I at least can say, unlike a lot of these, we are seeing some changes. You see the economic restrictions actually impacting the future here. But at the same time, you have him threatening President's son. So again, not necessarily good faith negotiations by any means, but at least it's something. At least there is a movement here. We'll get into more of that tomorrow as we'll learn more that comes out of this press conference that will happen in a few hours. That being said, put that to the side for a second. The ACLJ team's hard at work. You heard CeCe Hyle. You sure heard how passionate she was about the situation with Pastor Saul. That's something she's been working on, as Will and I have both said, better part of a decade, all nights. You were dealing with time differences. And she's not alone, by the way. You hear her on this show. You see my brother on the show. But you don't see the vast legal team. You know, we have some kind of spokespeople that show up. You'll see them from time to time. But there's a vast legal team that is working all hours of the night to make sure that there are some that see simple, like a student who wants to bring their Bible to school, or some that are literally life and death all over the world. Both are important. 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
28: This is one of the powerful things I think about marriage, is that as God pours His love through Jenny and that love heals me, our love for each other can begin to flow out and impact other people. So either you will be living out your wounds and hurting others from your pain, or you will be living out God's grace and having healing from the healing that He has given to you. But you can't have that unless you're curious about, who am I? Why do I respond that way? Who is she? What is it that triggered her right there?
27: That's Kevin Thompson, and he's our guest today on Focus on the Family with Jim Daly. Thanks for joining us. I'm John Fuller.
29: John, I think every human being is wired for emotional connection. You know, I've met some crusty people in my lifetime, especially as a Christian. And when you scratch the surface, typically what you find underneath is deep wounds of a crusty person, something that happened to them. And, you know, God created all of us to connect emotionally, relationally. That's what the scripture says, why we were created, right? To be in relationship with Him. Yeah. And so those are basic understandings of how human beings operate. A lot of people refer to that as attachment theory. And, you know, this is how we form relationships. And today we're going to talk with someone who has looked and thought about this very deeply. He's written a great book, Love Styles, Why You Love the Way You Do, and How to Change It, I think, for the better. And so I'm looking forward to today's discussion. Remember, Focus on the Family is here for you. We have a treasure trove of resources to help you in your marriage, help you do relationships better, help you be the best parent you can be. And we're here for you.
27: And Kevin Thompson is the married life pastor at Bayside Church in Roseville, California, just outside of Sacramento. And he and his wife, Jenny, have two children, Ella and Silas. And he meets with and counsels a lot of couples and families. And he's written a number of books. Today, we're covering, as you said, Jim, this really great little book. It's full of insights. Very quick read. It's called Love Styles, Why You Love the Way You Do and How to Change It. Learn more about Kevin and get a copy of this book at our website, and that's focusonthefamily.com/broadcast.
29: Kevin, welcome back. It's good to have you here.
28: Oh, thanks for having me. Great to be here.
29: You know, someone listening right now, one of the things I've learned sitting in this chair talking to experts and people that think deeply about marriage and parenting and relationships, et cetera, how many little things add up in our lives, especially when we're children, that shape the way we see the world and the way we process things. And that attachment theory I talked about a moment ago is, you know, it's a psychological term for what we observe in human development. And so much of what we learn is in our childhoods, and it can be positive or it can be negative or everything in between. Speak to that idea that, you know, the way I respond to my spouse today was something rooted in my childhood. That sounds like psychobabble.
28: Yeah. Psychologists have been talking about the last 50 or 60 years, this idea of attachment theory. But what I love about it is they really have discovered what Genesis 2 and 3 has long taught us.
29: Yeah.
28: And the reality that when sin entered the world, it deeply impacted our lives. And sin entered into the family. So it shouldn't be surprising to us that family is the most difficult place for things to be, because it separated the marriage immediately. And think about what happens in Genesis chapter 4. Immediately, the family is rocked in unimaginable ways. But I always think if family is the first place that sin entered the world, isn't that the place that God's grace could make the greatest impact?
29: Boy, that makes sense.
28: And so the truth of the matter is this. A majority of the time, the fight I'm having with Jenny, the fight I'm having in the present, is actually a fight with my past.
29: Yeah. You know, for the person that may struggle to connect those dots, let's just look at an example of how that can happen. Do you have an idea that, or an example that pops up? Like how